0: they're lesbian and gay, especially at that age, at school age, 0 to 9 years of age, for example, is 0.0 something. So we are not sure, well, why the DBE is actually rolling this out. And just one last point I want to say, Sister Spirana, listen. Okay, no, Jazakallah khair. I think I've exhausted my time. If we have more time, inshallah. Jazakallah. Barakallah
1: okay,
0: fik.
1: we'll come back to that point, inshallah.
0: Mualima
1: Aisha, rather, assalamu alaikum and welcome to the show. Mualima, I would love to get your input as an educator on our discussion this morning.
2: Wa alaikum salam wa rahmatullahi wa barakatuh. You'll pardon me. I have a terrible flu, so my voice is not doing well today. I think as an educator, we should know the importance of books. Can it textbooks, literature, and everything that our learners are using at school level.
1: Mm-hmm.
2: The textbook should are in line with the Constitution. They have to portray the Bill of Rights that says that everyone is equal, and no one should be discriminated unfairly based on race, gender, sexual orientation, sex, age, and disability. Therefore, textbooks are a mirror of society. Textbooks should show the characteristics, the values, and the diverse community. That is the role of the textbooks. That is why you find as early as 2005, the Gala Queer Archive began to assist teachers with resources, with training, with workshops, focusing on sexual orientation and gender identity from as early as 2005. Now you can see from the above that the classroom belongs to the state. And in 2016, the Ministerial Task Team, MTT, they established this task team to investigate discriminatory tendencies and biasness in content in the textbooks. And they found a lot of biasness and misrepresentation of different gender roles and so forth and so forth. But what interested me was this bias, what they call biasness, I quote, notwithstanding this, the data point to some bias and prejudice with respect to all categories, with a middle class normativity present and with obvious omission of orientation, such as LGBTQI, that do not conform to a norm, and unquote. And the recommendation is from the Ministerial Task Team, the textbooks should move from non-nuclear families and should go to diverse families, form of sexuality, and writers must be diverse themselves in the communities. They have realized that as much as they want to propagate this, but they do not have sufficient writers that can portray the diversity that they call LGBTQI. And they are calling for the Department of Education, for DBE, to find writers that can reflect this. Because when you go to our textbooks, it is seldom that you can find this word. You'll never find this word, but they are insisting from 2016, they are insisting that this word must be in the textbooks. You will find sexual orientation, but not LGBTQI, because South Africa is a very conservative country, irrespective of Muslim or non-Muslim majority are very conservative. Now, you in grade 7 CAPS document, we have a topic, development of the self in society.
1: Mm-hmm.
2: It's a topic. Now, the instruction to the teacher is, when you teach this content, teach about and explain the difference between the term sex. Learners must know what sex is. They must know what gender is. They must also know what sexual orientation is. So it's from, it's in CAPS document, grade 7 in South Africa. So once a teacher explains this word, sex, sexual orientation, there's no way the teacher will not be explaining what lesbian is, what gay is, what LGBTQI is. There is no way. The teacher must encompass the sexual orientation of this community. And it is very interesting that at some point, home language, first home language, yeah? English as home language in some schools. Learners were reading Dorian Gray by Oscar Wilde. Now, this book was written, I know my daughter read this in grade 12 and I did not understand. She liked telling me about this book, but I did not understand the book then. And it was written in the Victorian era and it was banished. And the author died in banishment at the age of 46. Mm-hmm. And when he was asked about his book, he said, "The love that dare not speak its name, it is beautiful, it is fine, it is the noblest form of affection. There is nothing unnatural about it." When he was asked about being gay and being homosexual, and this is how he responded. Now, this book, it has a subtle, only English experts can see the homosexuality in the book. Not an ordinary third language teacher can see that. It's very subtle, it's undertoned, and it is a literature book in South Africa for English home language. Mm-hmm. And this is how these books are introduced, banished during the Victorian era, but it is now official now. And it is recommended for ages 14 to 18. There is also Color Purple. It's also a literature book.
1: I want to bring this back into our discussion this morning, which is, as parents, being cognizant of the education of our children, how does all the information that you've been relating to us tie in with the topic that is under discussion?
2: It tie in because secular education, secular education, as we know, that is instruction that is free from religious doctrine, dogma, or influence. That is what the state is saying. But what I've noted in the classroom is that secularism leads to secularization. Mm-hmm. It leads to loss of belief. And for the fact that in the school environment, there's no more religious studies. In a school environment, of course, if a majority of learners are Christians, they can have an assembly and pray, but it's no longer a priority. And in schools, there was this SCM, school Christian movement. Mm. They are no longer in existence. Mm-hmm. And learners have lost faith in the classroom. You know, I was talking to one up of many, many years, and I said, "You know, I'm hurting because I'm in a public school. I'm in predominantly Christian environment, and Christianity, it's no longer part of the curriculum. And Abba said, no, it's good. But it's not good. It's not good because whether you're Christian or you are Muslims or whatever, the fundamental values are the same. And the fundamental, the basic conduct of a child, we are taught the same. We might differ in how we practice and how we aspire to go to Jannah, but at the end, the value of a child who is respectful, who still respects adults, who still has fear in their heart, who knows, who is taught right and wrong, that homosexuality is wrong, it's no longer there in the classroom. God is foreign now in the classroom. Our learners are secularized. And it is through, I'm mentioning this task team, I'm mentioning this queer gala archive, because they are doing their job, which they train teachers to go to the classroom and teach about LGBTQI. They are doing their job. They are doing the DBE mandate. If the ministerial task team is saying in your textbooks, there is no reflection of this and that must be reviewed, it means they are promoting the mandate and they are carrying out the mandate of the state. And no one is aware of what is happening in a very subtle way. But at school level, we are able to see lawlessness that has taken, dysfunctionality of school that has taken over. Ask me in my school how many homosexuals are there as teachers. Not only children, as teachers. And in the neighboring school, how many are there? And in the primary school, who are males and teaching our children, how many are there? In a radius of 5 kilometers, almost every school has either a lesbian or a homosexual. I had 3 in my school. And they become, they're admired by these children. They become their favorites. And suddenly you can see how homosexuality in schools is growing. It's growing in leaps and bounds. And it's shocking. In every classroom, there is this person, this child who is confused, who wants to exploit his idea, they are no longer in the closet because gayism or whatever, it's being made very attractive and it pays in society today. They are becoming wealthy because it is well funded. It is attractive to them and they are practicing on it. So I was mentioning to show how efforts that has been taken by NPOs, effort that is taken by the DBE itself to get into the classroom and own these classrooms and teach what they want to teach. And to make this as normal and the nuclear family to die its natural death.
1: Okay, we're going to move on to Abba Shamshad because, as I said, time always runs away from us. Abba Shamshad, over to you about the discussion we're having this morning about being cognizant of the education of our children.
3: Shukran to the rest of the panelists. You can see just exactly why this topic is so important, Sister Sipira and the listeners. education is the core of society. And I think one of the greatest challenges that we have right now, considering what Maulana has said, considering what Maulima Aisha has said, and hopefully what Maulima Khadija is going to say, is how important it is to cultivate a very discerning mind, keeping in mind the high moral value that Islam teaches. So always, when we speak of education, we always say that the mother is the first, is the lap of the first university for the children. And that's exactly the point we're trying to make today. That we, even using the media today, to stabilize virtue, mm-hmm. we need to use whatever resources we have at our disposal, like for example, the media and education, to use, you know, these platforms to show and to sensationalize virtue, as Mu'allima Aisha was saying, that they are making it look very appealing. So mm-hmm. what we have to do, I always say we have to create an alternative, with, and you know, very important is to reclaim the mind. And we do that through one who controls the media, controls the mind. That's why these programs are extremely important. And you know, in the past, as high school education principal used to say, that there's a triangle that can't be broken, the relationship between parent, student, and the teacher. We need to add one more dissection aspect to that, is AI, as well as, you know, all the devices that you have. It's no longer just the learner, the education, and the parent. There is the fourth dimension that is very important that we haven't even begun to control. As Maulima said, you know, they want to control the mind, to control the classroom, take charge of the classroom, take the mind. You know, the mind is the most important. That's when we spoke about ideologies. Where does this battle begin? Where does the defense begin? It begins at home. It begins in the lap of parents. It begins in the lap of the mother, especially. We're not only facing some challenges in the past. We should say there's peer pressure, there's overload of classrooms, there's, you know, admin overload, there's all these challenges, you know. There's an outdated curriculum, they're calling it now. Maybe certain teaching methods are a challenge. But now we have added challenges. Things like global crises and natural disasters have impacted education. It's impacted the ideology, because the moment there is a natural disaster, who moves in first? We need to have a discerning mind to who moves in first. We're now looking at, you know, capturing the mind of the child. And to, as I said, to sensationalize virtue, to sensationalize high moral value that Islam teaches. I don't know if we have already lost the battle with regard to certain areas in the community. But we shouldn't stop trying, Sister Safira. The battle is more now than ever before. Maulana mentioned very important part of the ECE toolkit. The battle is still on. It's almost a third year now that we are engaging, because that other challenge that's important is legislation. Mm. Once you lock everything into legislation, you go against it, you're looking. Is what, you know, it's very easy to claim the person's a criminal, because now you're going against legislation. So that is where the battle is right now, to fight the legislation, to be able to say Islam teaches high moral value, Christianity teaches high moral value, and I'm sure Judaism and every other religion teaches high moral value. And religion is protected, religious values are protected according to the Bill of Rights and the Constitution. But in the interim, the battle starts with every single parent, every single teacher listening. Muslim schools have an ethos of Islam, but at the end of the day, it's the content that needs to be mastered and needs to be changed and needs to be aligned with religious values. We had it in the past, and Appa rightly said, you know, in as teachers, educators, principals, we used to have beautiful topics like health education, we used to have religious studies, we used to have quite a range of value-based topics, which are all taken out of the curriculum. That's a huge curriculum change. Be that as it may, Sister Spira, that's why programs like this are extremely important, to alert the community that you cannot sit back. You need to take an active part in the education of your children. You need to have this parental support in, you know, not just creating an environment at home where you can study, whether it's online or whether it's, you know, children attending formal schools, etc. While you encourage curiosity and exploration with regard to what is out there, I think what is important is to establish that very important, healthy relationship with the content what your children are receiving, and to engage with them. If it doesn't it doesn't appeal to the high moral value of any religion. This should be taken up, and that's the battle that we are involved in. But I don't know how many parents understand the battles that teachers, perhaps Muslim teachers or religious teachers, are facing, having to deal with this content and work around it so that you implement legislation without making yourself look like as if you are trying to contravene any law, but at the same time trying to bring in very forcefully, very strongly high moral values. So these are some of the challenges, and I'm sure Mualima will speak about the role of parents with regard to that. But I cannot overemphasize the relationship that should be, you know, concretized between the parent, the education, the teacher, and also to control what AI or whatever devices or whatever the children are doing in their spare time, because this is an added challenge. Not just in the past we had this triangle, but also the content that is out there is a plethora of it. Now, we always say let the parents control, you know, the devices, but then you have to balance it with what they receive, the education they're receiving. You know, people say, you know, children go to the school, that school, etc. At the end of the day, academic performance is important, but how more important is it to understand the value system that they are imbibing in the process? And this is why we say the parental role, I like Mualima, she's speaking truth to power. She's saying it like it is. And I know that in the townships it's been a huge problem with regard to the whole agenda, you know, LGBTQ agenda. But at the end of the day, you stand firm and you have to be warriors in education now, because that is where the children will learn value or not. What was in the past immoral is now becoming moral.
1: Sister Shamshal, unfortunately, we're out of time for your segment. I'm going to have to move on to Apa Khadija. Sure. Apa Khadija, assalamu alaikum. Welcome to the show. It's lovely to have you on air with us this morning.
4: Wa alaikum assalam wa rahmatullahi wa barakatuh, Sister Safira and the rest of the team. To us that you're all well. SubhanAllah, it's a beautiful summer's day in Cape Town.
1: It's a lovely day in Johannesburg as well, alhamdulillah. And I'd really love your input on this discussion this morning as parents, how to be more cognizant about the education of our children. Mualima. Mualima Khadija, are you with us? Okay, I think we have just lost connection with Mualima there slightly. Walaikum salam. Okay, I can hear you loud and clear.
4: Okay, you can hear me?
1: Gee. Mualima, you can go for it, inshallah. Mualima Khadija, you've cut off again. I can't seem to hear you correctly. Apa Shamshad?
3: Yeah, it seems like there's a signal problem. Mualima is at a function at the moment.
1: Okay, so, all right.
3: Yeah, so if she should just chip in when she can, Sister Safira.
1: Okay, all right.
4: Is this better?
1: Gee, that is a little bit better. I can hear you now clearly.
4: Better? Okay, bismillah. Subhanallah. The concept that we know as adults, as educators, that knowledge is never neutral, that every lesson that our children receive or our young ones receive shapes not only what they know, but it also shapes how they see themselves, how they see others, and ultimately how they see their creator. So as Muslim parents, grandparents, educators, community leaders, whichever place we are standing in, we must ask ourselves one strategic question. Who is educating our children? Who is educating our children? And what vision of life is the education nurturing? The education that they are receiving, what vision of life is it nurturing? So Islam does not ask us to fear knowledge. On the contrary, the very first revelation and command that we are given is to read, which is to educate, to gain knowledge. But Islam teaches us that all beneficial knowledge must be anchored in the recognition of Allah. Knowledge without guidance may inform the mind, but knowledge with iman informs the heart. And this is the pivotal place. You know, oftentimes we speak of our children as you know, they are so vulnerable, or they are in the first line of receiving the knowledge. We have to ask, how on top of things are parents, are educators, are we as community leaders for that matter? Because we know absolutely that that being cognizant of our children's education means that they it is more than checking homework or, you know, attending parents' meeting. It means being actively present in the intellectual and spiritual development. It also means knowing what they are reading, what values are being promoted. And this sounds

0: same-sex attractions, it doesn't matter what it is, that we are able to discuss it, with it being safe enough for children to give the opinion, albeit even if the opinion is not what we want it to be, that we listen to it, we receive it, and then we re-inform of how it should be. And I'm mentioning this, I know that our time is short, but I'm mentioning this specifically because I believe that, you know, we are concerned with our children, those who are learning is great, but we are talking about it in the absence of parents who are supposed to be engaged.
1: Definitely. So what's the solution then, Malima Khadija, when it comes to the holistic view on education? These topics, these discussions, these type of issues are not going to go anywhere. We can't hide our head in the sand and pretend that the LGBTQ movement doesn't exist, that these things don't exist within our school syllabus. Because, if it doesn't, if they're not exposed to it in school, they're going to be exposed to it at university or at some point in their careers. How does then one deal with this or tackle this issue in a holistic fashion when it comes to being cognizant of what our kids are being educated with? And also, I think, trying to be more proactive as parents in terms of having these types of discussions with our kids.
0: Yes, the first place that I would like to say is we need a priming for parents. Mm. The place where parents tend to, we imagine that when we don't discuss it, oh, they won't know about it. No, they will know about it. Mm. Our 5 and 6 and 7 year old children comes home, they've already been exposed to some kind of pornographic something somewhere in school, in their class, with somebody who's been, you know, precociously socialized in such. So we have to be on top of things, and which means that we have to be intentionally nurturing the Islamic identity, which means we have to discuss everything. Nothing is off the table. Absolutely. From simple things like masturbation, like, you know, being invalidated because you have an opinion that seems foreign to others, to the LGBTQ. So everything has to be on the table for discussion, because the world will gladly shape it for them if we don't. So our task is not to isolate our children from the world, but to prepare them for it, to raise a young men and women who are academically excellent, morally courageous men, just so that we are spiritually grounded in such a manner that there's a consciousness that my consciousness doesn't exist. My opinion is not decided because of the in vogue opinion of what is happening around the globe, that women are supposed to be ABC, or this is supposed to be how we do it. It is grounded in the fact that if it aligns to my Islamic identity, which means my Islamic identity should not be something vague. It should be something quite sharp, cutting edge. Mm-hmm. I should know who I am, not because I'm wearing a scarf. No, because I understand that my Lord has placed me in this deen with this flame of Iman in my heart, because this is where I'm navigating with Allah, navigating that space with me completely in conformity. And there's nothing that Islam does not discuss. Mm-hmm. So we should engage with diverse ideas without losing focus on the fact that they need to know how others, you know, like the devil's advocate kind of thing. We have to be there. We have to be, okay, fine. So if this happens, how do you do that? We should be able to speak the language with them, not trying to cocoon them from it. And I believe that that is the place where possibly even educators, we find ourselves on our back foot because we're not sure what is the right way of leaning in or interfacing with topics that are really sticky. So you know, Allah has entrusted our loved ones to us. They are an amana. So we will have to stand in front of Allah and we will be asked, how did we nurture those minds? And how did we nurture those hearts and those souls? So we seek from Allah to grant us the wisdom to do that, because we are the generals of our time. We are have to make sure that our flocks are primed for this new challenges and world. It's a beautiful world. We should not be in this world with this sense of hesitation. No, we should live this world sure-footedly, and that is what we should teach our loved ones. Yes. Yeah, that you are. It is your time. The challenges is yours. Pick it up and run with it. Don't wait for somebody else to do it for us. So I would advise that, inshallah, we should find more spaces where we could

0: speak with educators, with parents and grandparents, and just reboot how we do the new norm, because we have to do it. We cannot leave our loved ones, you know, just send them into the sea of facade without inoculating them first.
1: Absolutely. Thank you so much to you, Mualima, for joining us, as well as our panelists, Apa Shamshad, Dr. Molana Shoka Dawood, as well as Mualima Aisha. We are out of time, but thank you to all of our panelists for joining us in conversation this morning. It was really appreciated. And we'll take any questions. If you have any questions, you can forward them to me, and we'll take it on to the next discussion, inshallah, where we will be answering a lot of questions from our listeners as well. So, assalamu alaikum to all of you. And once again, thank you so much for joining us on the show this morning.
0: Alaikum assalam wa rahmatullahi wa barakatuh.
1: And with that, we're at the end of today's program. Thank you to everybody for tuning into the show, inshallah. I'll be back same time, same place tomorrow morning. From myself, Safira, as well as the team here at Radio Islam International, for now, it's Fi Amanillah, and assalamu alaikum wa rahmatullahi wa barakatuh.
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2: A'udhu billahi minash shaitanir rajim. Bismillahir Rahmanir Rahim. Assalamu alaikum wa rahmatullahi wa barakatuh. Alhamdulillah, all praises belongs to Allah subhanahu wa ta'ala, the most merciful, the most compassionate. And we begin by sending abundant salutations upon our beloved Prophet Muhammad Nabi sallallahu alaihi wasallam, his family, his companions, and all those who follow his beautiful example until the day of judgment. To everybody listening in this afternoon, whether you may be, you know, in your homes, chilling, getting ready for the weekend, you're coming back from work, dropping off the kids to the after activities, and it's still the holidays, I know, but a lot of them are busy with swimming and all sorts of type of activities. And, you know, even if it's just running your errands or simply just taking a quiet moment for yourself. Thank you, my dear listeners, for joining us this afternoon. I'm Sister Khadija Muhammad, and I'm taking you through the program of Let's Talk Life. So today's topic may make some people a bit uncomfortable. It may even challenge the way we've always thought. It may even kind of stir emotions, because many of us have lived our entire lives believing that if we ever put ourselves first, we are somehow selfish. And that is why our topic for today is it selfish to choose yourself? Or perhaps a better question for my dear listeners this afternoon is, can taking care of yourself actually be an act of worship? Think about that. Because somewhere along the way, right, many of us were taught that being a good person means saying yes to everyone, helping everyone, being available to everyone, sacrificing our own needs, right? And while we are doing this, we are ignoring our own exhaustion. We are smiling through our pain. And if you dare say no, really, if you dare say no, people suddenly end up calling you selfish. But what is it that Islam actually teaches us? Or have we confused this kind of way of loving, or this kind of way of believing? Have we confused culture with religion? So I'm going to begin this afternoon with a question for you, my listeners. I want every listener to answer honestly, not to me, obviously, but to yourself. When was the last time you did something purely for your own well-being? Not because someone asked you to, not because you had to, not because it benefited someone else, but because it nourished your body, your heart, your mind, or even your relationship with Allah subhanahu wa ta'ala. And for some of you, you know, the answer was yesterday, maybe. But for others, I'm definitely sure a lot of you listening in this afternoon, you cannot even remember. And that is heartbreaking, my dear listeners. That is really heartbreaking, because so many people spend their lives looking after everyone else while, you know, you're quietly falling apart inside. And we often wear the exhaustion like a badge of honor. Have you noticed that? Like someone asks, how are you? And we proudly answer, I'm so busy, I'm exhausted, I've got no time, I'm just like running around, I'm just so hectic. As though being overwhelmed has sort of become proof that we are doing life correctly, right? So sometimes you'll get people that will be saying, I'm exhausted, I'm doing this, I'm so busy, thinking that that is the way we are doing life correctly. But Allah subhanahu wa ta'ala never asked us to destroy ourselves while serving others. I mean, Islam is a religion of balance, right? It's a religion of balance. And it teaches us how to balance our lives, how to balance our lifestyles, how to balance our lives. And that is the beauty of our religion. You know, it's not extreme. There's no extremes. And Allah subhanahu wa ta'ala says in the Quran, and thus we have made you a justly balanced nation. from Surah Al-Baqarah. Balance, not neglecting others, but also not neglecting yourself. And here's something that many of us or many people don't realize. The person that you are responsible for first, my dear listeners, is yourself. And that sounds strange to many people. That can definitely sound like, you know, okay, well, what you mean? The person that I'm most responsible for is myself. I've got kids, I've got a husband, I've got in-laws, I've got parents, I've got siblings. I've got this to do and that to do. But think about it. Think about it. If your health collapses, who is there to look after your family? If your emotional state is somehow shattered, how can you comfort others? And if your relationship with the last one with Allah becomes weak, how do you guide your children? And we spend so much time filling everyone else's cup, right? That eventually our own cup is completely empty. And then we sit and we wonder why we feel anxious, why we feel a burnout, why are we becoming so short-tempered? Why are we just having this disconnection? And it also leaves you wondering, why are we so spiritually dry? So the Prophet Sallallahu Alaihi Wasallam, he understood balance perfectly. And there's a beautiful hadith found in Sahih al-Bukhari. Three men came asking about the worship of the Prophet Sallallahu Alaihi Wasallam. And when they heard about it, they thought they should do even more. And one said, you know, I'll fast every single day. Another said, I'll pray all night and never sleep. And the third one said, I'll never marry. And when the Prophet Sallallahu Alaihi Wasallam heard this, he corrected them. He said, by Allah, I fear Allah more than all of you. Yet I fast and I break my fast. I pray and I sleep and I marry a woman. Whoever turns away from my sunnah is not me, is not from me, sorry. Subhanallah. I mean, even acts of worship require balance. And that is it. This hadith is just showing us how Nabi Sallallahu Alaihi Wasallam was able to balance his life, how he was able to find a way to handle matters, and how he lived his life so peacefully, so peacefully, so balanced. That is what I want to say. He knew exactly how to do it, and he would teach this to the fellow Ummah of Nabi Sallallahu Alaihi Wasallam. He would teach them that we need to balance ourselves. You need to keep your life in such a way, put yourself first, do your responsibilities, but also learn how to balance all of these responsibilities. Learn how to balance this kind of life. And that is what Nabi Sallallahu Alaihi Wasallam always teaches us. And that's the beauty of Islam, right? That is the beauty of Islam. That is what we are supposed to be doing on a daily basis, is we're supposed to be living our lives to the best way that is befitting for us. Without, you know, sometimes we even, I mean, Islam doesn't teach us to overburden ourselves. It doesn't teach us to, make life difficult for ourselves. It's practical. That is something, it's a practical religion to follow. And Islam discourages us from overburdening ourselves, even in worship. And why do we think, why do we think that it's noble to overburden ourselves in every other area of life? I mean, even in worship, we do not need to overburden ourselves. So why should it be that we're overburdening ourselves in every other area of our life? And somewhere, many of us develop unhealthy beliefs. Maybe we grow up hearing things like, a good mother never rests, right? A good wife, she sacrifices everything. A good husband is someone who never complains. A good daughter, always saying yes to whatever she's asked to do. And even a good son carries everyone's problems. But eventually you stop living. Eventually, you just simply survive. You simply survive. And you become everyone's emergency contact, everyone's counselor, helper, problem solver. But when you need someone, what is there for you? Silence. And many people think today, or many people listening in today, I'm sure, know exactly what that feels like. You know what that silence feels like. And something worth reflecting on. Imagine, just something to reflect on. Imagine you board an aeroplane, right? And before takeoff, the flight attendant gives you safety instructions, like they always do. And she says, if the oxygen mask drops, place your own mask on first before helping others. Have you heard this before? Yes, every single time. At first glance, that kind of sounds selfish. Shouldn't parents be helping their children first? I mean, really now, shouldn't you be taking that oxygen mask and quickly putting it onto the child that's next to you? But the instruction exists for one simple reason. If you lose consciousness, you cannot help anyone. And the same applies in life. If you completely neglect yourself, eventually you won't have anything left to give. So let's make this practical, my dear listener. Perhaps you're listening in today and you're constantly tired. You haven't exercised in years. You barely sleep. You're skipping meals. Your stress levels, they're through the roof. And sometimes, you know, if it even gets to a point where you haven't even opened the Quran, except in Ramadan. You haven't sat quietly making dua because life has become one endless list of responsibilities. And then someone asks you for a favor. And you go, as usual, your normal self, and you say yes. Even though your heart is screaming that, you know, I can't, or why is this? Because you're afraid that they'll think you are selfish, right? This is a lot of us. But here's the reality. Islam teaches us to be generous. Islam teaches us compassion. It teaches us sacrifice. And it does not teach us self-destruction. And that is a huge difference. And being generous doesn't mean you're allowing yourself to be used. Being kind doesn't mean that you have no boundaries. Being helpful doesn't mean saying yes to everything. Even our beloved Prophet Muhammad sallallahu alaihi wasallam, he had boundaries. He spent time alone in reflection. Yes, most certainly. He rested. He smiled. He joked. He worshipped. He gave each person their due right because balance is sunnah. And I'd like every listener this afternoon to think about one question before we go into our next part of the program. Who taught you that taking care of yourself is selfish? Who taught you that? Who taught you that taking care of yourself is selfish? Was it your family? Maybe the culture, maybe even society, or was it, you know, just simply something that you began believing over time? Because perhaps today Allah has brought you to this program to remind you that looking after the body, the heart, and the soul He entrusted to you isn't selfish at all. It is part of your amana, your trust in Allah subhanahu wa ta'ala. And selfishness, there's a great big deal. I mean, we're discussing this topic because I think many of us need to hear this. And the question, the most important question of the program for today is it selfish to choose yourself? And, you know, how many of us have actually been conditioned to believe that constantly sacrificing ourselves is the definition of being a good person? I want to talk about something that's very important. I want to talk about the difference between being selfish and taking care of yourself. Because selfishness, let's just define this, right? Selfishness is, or it says, I don't care about anyone else. I only care about myself. Whereas if you say you are healthy, healthy self-care means that I care about others, but I also understand that I matter. So selfishness takes from others, while self-care, it restores you so that you can love, you can give, you can love, you can serve without destroying yourself. And where selfishness says, my needs are more important than yours, whereas healthy boundaries say, your needs matter, but mine matter too. And this is where many of us, my dear listeners, many of us get confused. Let me give you an example, right? Like a simple example. Imagine a mother. She wakes up early, she prepares breakfast, she gets the kids ready, she goes to work, she comes home, she cooks, cleans, helps with homework, looks after her husband, checks on her parents. She responds to everyone's WhatsApp messages. She attends every family event. She helps everyone financially when she can. And then come at 11 o'clock at night, she finally gets into bed, right? And I'm sure a lot of you listening in can resonate with this. She's exhausted. Her body is aching. Her mind is racing. Her soul feels empty. And yet the next morning, she wakes up and she does it all over again. Now imagine she decides one day, right? I need an hour just for myself. Just an hour. And she goes up and she goes on for this walk. Or maybe she sits quietly with a cup of tea. Or maybe, you know what, she even attends a class. Something that might motivate her. Or simply, you know, she just closes the door and rests. Sometimes that is the easiest and quickest thing to do. You just close the door, get into your bed and just rest for that 1 hour just doing nothing. And here goes someone that says to her, you've changed. Oh, you've changed. By just taking that 1 hour of time for herself, she's not available to everybody else. So all of a sudden it becomes as if though you've changed. Or, you're only thinking about yourself now. You're so busy with yourself. You don't worry about us. We're supposed to do this. Weren't you supposed to be doing this? So you're only thinking about yourself now. Or, you know, the most famous line is, you are becoming selfish. You are becoming selfish. But really, really, really, my dear listeners, was she selfish? Is she selfish? Are you selfish by doing this? No. We get tired. And there is a difference between being selfish and finally acknowledging that you are actually tired. And some of us feel guilty for resting. And I want to talk about that. Some of us do feel guilty for resting. Have you ever just sat down to rest and immediately, you know, you go, this thought runs through to your mind. Oh goodness, I should be doing something. You sit on the couch, you finally have 10 minutes, but instead of enjoying the moment, you start feeling guilty. Oh, I should be cleaning. I should be cooking. Oh, let me reply to that message. Shouldn't I be helping someone? I'm not productive enough. Why? Why? Why have we made rest something that we must earn? You are not a machine. You are a human being. And even the human body, listen carefully, even the human body has limits. Your body has a right over you. Your eyes have a right over you, and your wife has a right over you. This hadith, it teaches us something very profound. You have rights over yourself. Your body has a right. Your health has a right. Your sleep has a right. Your emotional well-being matters. Your soul has a right to nourishment. And if we go and neglect all of these things, we are not necessarily being more religious. Sometimes it means that we are simply being unbalanced. And like I said earlier on, Islam teaches us balance. To have a balanced lifestyle is a sunnah of the Prophet sallallahu alaihi wasallam. And the easiest or the shortest word in the English language are only two letters. And I'm going to talk about that now. And that is the word no. N-O. But for some people, saying no, right? It feels like, oh, full-time job. No, I can't. No, I'm not available. No, I don't have the capacity. No, I don't want to. Some people would rather say yes and suffer silently for as long as they can than just simply saying, you know what? I'm sorry. No, I cannot do this. And why is that? It's because they fear rejection. They fear the criticism, the disappointment that the other people would have, the fear of disappointing other people, the fear of being called selfish. But here's something, my dear listeners, that we need to understand. You are not responsible for everyone's emotional reaction to your boundary. You are responsible for being respectful. You are responsible for being kind. But you are not responsible for making sure that everyone is happy with every decision that you make. I mean, if we look at the life of the Prophet sallallahu alaihi wasallam, people came to him with questions. People came with problems. People came seeking guidance. And he was available to his community. But he also had time for balance. He had time for his family. He had time for rest. He had time for reflection. And he did not live in a state of constant availability. And this is important in today's world, because our phones have made us available 24 hours a day, right? It has. Someone sends you a WhatsApp message at 10 p.m. What do? We go and we reply, same time. Someone calls you while you are eating. What do? We answer the phone while we are busy eating. Someone needs something while you are resting. Yes, we get up. We are constantly, constantly connected. But being constantly available does not make you more loving. It can simply make you more exhausted. It doesn't mean you're more loving because you're giving yourself more. It just makes you totally exhausted. You are hurting yourself. And a very, very important point is that some people don't actually want you healthy. Let me say that again. Some people, they don't actually want you healthy. They want you available. And there is a big difference. Some people only notice your boundaries because they benefited from you having none. And I'm going to say that again. Some people only notice your boundary because they benefited from you having none. And when you're always saying yes, you're wonderful. You were the best. You were the best daughter, the best daughter-in-law, the best sister, the best mother, the best wife, the best cousin, the best friend, the best colleague at work. You were the best because you're always saying yes. When you were always available, you were amazing. When you were always helping, you were appreciated. But the moment you say, I can't, suddenly you've changed. Perhaps you have. Perhaps you have. Perhaps you have changed. Perhaps you have grown. People, perhaps you have finally understood that you cannot continue living a life that is slowly destroying you. People are not going to make you see that. You have to see that. And, you know, also at the same time, we got to be careful. We got to be careful here, because not every person who feels disappointed by our boundaries is toxic. Sometimes people, you know, they just simply need time to adjust. And if you've spent many years saying yes, and suddenly you begin by saying no, people may be surprised. But that doesn't happen, or that doesn't mean, rather, that they automatically appear. It doesn't make them dead. But healthy people will eventually start respecting your boundaries. And unhealthy relationships, they are the ones that often demand that you abandon your boundaries. And that is the difference. The healthy people will respect your boundary, while the unhealthy relationships, they will abandon your boundary, or they will demand that you abandon your boundary. And that is a very big difference. Because even with regard to family, and let's talk a little bit about family, because this is especially difficult in Muslim families. Family is incredibly important in Islam. We know that. We are taught to respect our parents, maintain family ties, help relatives, be generous, be compassionate, and all of that, subhanAllah, it is beautiful. But sometimes culture places expectations on us that become impossible to maintain. You are expected to attend every function. You're expected to help every relative. You must be solving every problem. You must be lending money whenever asked. You have to care for everyone else's children, be available every weekend. And if you don't, then people talk. And sometimes the fear of people talking becomes greater than the fear of Allah. But we need to ask ourselves, my dear listeners, am I doing this because I sincerely want to help, or am I doing it because I am terrified of what people will say? And those are two very different things. And if we take a moment just to reflect, I want you to ask yourself this. Where in my life am I saying yes when I really, really mean no? Where in my life am I saying yes when I really, really mean no? Is it with your family? Is it at work, in friendships, in your marriage, with financial requests, with social commitments, with emotional demands? Perhaps you are always the person that everyone calls, the one who solves everything, the one who is expected to understand. But who understands you? Who asks, how are you really doing? And if nobody has asked you that recently, I'm going to ask you this now. Let me ask you now. Who are you really doing? How are you really doing? Not the automatic. I don't want to hear this. You're not telling me this. And I can't hear you, obviously, but you're going to be answering this to me from where you are. And when I'm asking you now, how are you really doing? I don't want you to be saying the automatic, I'm fine. I don't want you to be saying, Alhamdulillah, I'm okay. Of course, we say Alhamdulillah even during hardship. But can you say Alhamdulillah and still admit I'm struggling? Alhamdulillah, I'm struggling. You can never have sabr and still be tired. I mean, you can have sabr. You can have sabr and still be tired. You can have tawakkul and still need help. You can love your family and still need space. You can be grateful, my dear listeners, and still want that change. These things, they all exist together, right? And our faith does not require us to pretend. Allah subhanahu wa ta'ala knows what's in our heart. He knows it. You don't need to pretend with Allah. You can make dua and say, Ya Allah, I am grateful, but I am tired. Ya Allah, I love my family, but I feel overwhelmed. Ya Allah, I want to be patient, but I am struggling. Ya Allah, help me. That is not weakness, my dear listeners. That is turning to Allah subhanahu wa ta'ala. That is turning to Allah subhanahu wa ta'ala. And you know, when I say, is it selfish to choose yourself? I also want you to hear this. I also want you to hear this, that you do not have to feel guilty every time you do something good for yourself. Because guilt has become a constant companion for so many people. You decide to rest, you feel guilty. You buy something for yourself, you feel guilty. You take holiday, you feel guilty. You say no, you feel guilty. You pursue a dream, you feel guilty. You put your phone on silent, you're feeling guilty. It's become part of it, part of our lives. I mean, you take that moment to even breathe and somehow guilt appears. And sometimes I think, you know, guilt has become like that one family member who arrives at every event without being invited. That's guilt. That's guilt. That family member that's coming, no invitation, but they are coming. And you don't know who invited it. You don't know how it got to Dawat, how it came. But there it is, sitting in the corner, watching everything you do and whispering, you should feel bad about this. And where does this guilt come from? I mean, where does this guilt actually come from? For many, many, many of us, it starts in childhood. We learn that, you know, being good means being helpful. We learn that don't disappoint people. Be polite. Share. You know, even when you're babies, you tell them to take the toys. Share. You have to share your toys. And we even told when we were little, oh, think of the others. Think of others. And these are all beautiful lessons, no doubt. Subhanallah, they are beautiful lessons. They are. But sometimes, as we grow older, we take them to an extreme. We start to believe that, you know what, if I am not constantly giving, then I'm not a good person. And this is where the problem begins. Because suddenly your worth becomes connected to what you do for other people. You begin to think, you know, if I am useful, then that means I am valuable. If I solve problems, that means I am loved. If I am needed, then, oh, I belong. And then one day you realize that you don't even know who you are when nobody needs anything from you. Imagine that. You don't even know who you are when nobody needs anything from you. And what about the mothers? Let's talk about the mothers for a moment. We're almost at the end of our program for this afternoon, but let's talk a little bit about the mothers. A mother can spend years putting everyone else first. That's what we do. That's what mothers do. That's what our mothers did. That's what our grandmothers did or great-grandmothers did. Her children need her. Her husband needs her. Her parents need her. The household needs her. And she gives. She gives her time, her energy, her sleep, her body, her money, her emotions, her dreams. And sometimes she even gives up part of her identity. And then what happens? Children grow older. They become independent. And suddenly she finds herself asking, now who am I? Who am I now? Because for so long, her entire identity was, I am a mother. And please understand me correctly. Motherhood is beautiful. Being a mother is a blessing. But you are more than your role. You are also a person. You have dreams. You have interests. You have talents. You have a personality. You have a purpose. And Allah subhanahu wa ta'ala created you as an individual, not only as someone's mother, not only as someone's wife, not only as someone's daughter, not even a caregiver. You are also you. Allah subhanahu wa ta'ala created you. You are also you. And sometimes we need to rediscover that person. You know, maybe you used to love reading or painting, or you wanted to study, you wanted to start a business, maybe travel, exercise a little bit, write, help someone. Maybe you want to learn something new. But then what happens? Life happened. Life happened and the responsibilities happened. And you kept saying, ah, you know what, later. Later, I'll do it when the children are older. I'll do it when we have more money. I'll do it when maybe things start settling down. And I'll do it, you know, I'll do it when everyone else is okay. And the danger is, there is always another later, right? There is always another responsibility. There is always another problem. And if you wait for everybody else's life to become perfect before you start loving yours, my dear listeners, you may wait forever. You may wait forever. And something important that we need to be distinguishing is the difference between selfishness and self-respect. Because selfishness means I don't care how my actions affect anyone. But self-respect means I care about others, but I will not abandon myself. Do not wait forever. Do not abandon yourself. Because selfishness says that I will take everything I can. But self-respect says that I am also deserving of care. Selfishness will tell you, you know what? My needs are the only needs that matter. But self-respect says, my needs matter too. And sometimes the person who is most uncomfortable with your self-respect is the person who was comfortable with your self-neglect. That's it. And when you're feeling guilty, when you feel about this guilt of saying no, I mean, just imagine this. Imagine somebody asks you for a favor, right? You are exhausted. You have no time. And you genuinely cannot do it. And you say, I'm so sorry, I can't help this time. Immediately, what happens? Your heart starts beating faster. You start overthinking. Did I sound rude? Are they upset? What are they going to say about me? Maybe I should call back. Maybe I should just do it. Maybe, you know, maybe it goes on and on and on. And before you know it, you are doing the thing you never wanted to do. And this is where we need to learn something. That a boundary is not an insult. You can say no respectfully. You don't need to scream. You don't need to be rude. You don't need to explain your entire life story. You can just simply say, I'm sorry, you know what? I don't have the capacity to do that right now. Or I won't be able to help you this time. Or even maybe, you know, something like, I understand that you need help, but I'm not able to take this on. That's it. You don't need a 45-minute explanation. You don't need to submit evidence. You don't need 3 witnesses. You're allowed to say no. But what if someone gets angry? What if you have this reaction, somebody getting angry? And this is where it becomes difficult. Because some of us believe, if they are angry with me, I must have done something wrong. But that's not always true. People can be angry because they didn't get what they wanted. People can be disappointed because you said no. People can misunderstand you. They can judge you. They can, and you can still be a good person. So let's remember that being misunderstood does not mean you are wrong. The Prophet sallallahu alaihi wasallam was also misunderstood. The prophets were criticized. They were rejected. They were called names. So we cannot live our entire lives trying to ensure that every single person approves of us. Even if we do everything right, someone may still find a fault. That's the reality. So if someone is going to misunderstand you anyway, you might as well love with integrity. And this brings us to a very important Islamic principle, my dear listeners, because our ultimate goal is not to please every person. Our ultimate goal is to please Allah subhanahu wa ta'ala. And of course, you know, this does not mean we become careless about how we treat people. Islam teaches us kindness. It teaches us good character, respect, compassion. But there is a difference between being kind and being controlled by people's approval. You can be respectful without being a people pleaser. You can be generous without being financially irresponsible. You can be loving without allowing yourself to be mistreated. And forgiveness, you can forgive someone without giving them unlimited access to hurt you again. And you can maintain family ties without being available every minute of the day. So, to the woman listening today, this I just want to quickly ask you. How many of you have a dream that you've put on hold? Maybe you want to study, maybe you want to start something, build a career, write a book, start a podcast, travel, become financially independent, healthier, happier. And then you're telling yourself this, oh, I'm too old, it's too late. People will laugh at me. What will people say? Who am I doing this for? Who am I to even do this? I want to tell you something. I really want to tell you something this afternoon. Your dream does not become less valid because you have responsibilities. And your age does not disqualify you from beginning again. Sometimes we think choosing ourselves means abandoning everyone else. It doesn't. You can love your family and still have goals. You can be a mother and still study. You can be a wife and still build something. You can be a daughter and still need boundaries. You can be a caregiver and still need care. You can serve others without disappearing completely. So, a reminder for you today, you are not selfish because you need rest. You are not selfish because you have these dreams. You are not selfish because you need boundaries. Because you are not selfish even because you want to heal or you want to be happy or you want to take care of yourself. You are human. And Allah subhanahu wa ta'ala created you with needs. He created you with needs. So we're almost at the end of the program for this afternoon, and I have still so much to say. So much to say, you know, that by listening to yourself, by taking all this time and just, you know, being there for yourself. We have to be making time for ourselves. We have to give ourselves permission to rest. We need to be taking care of our emotional well-being, taking care of your bodies. What is it that you need? What do you need today? Start by listening to yourself. What do I need to do in order to live the life that Allah subhanahu wa ta'ala has trusted me with? Start by listening to yourself. Start by, what is it that you need today? Do you need to talk to someone? Do you need to say no? Do you need to cry? Because all of that is okay, you know? And sometimes the first step is simply admitting that I am not okay and I need to understand why. And that also means we have to take care of our bodies. Our bodies are an amana from Allah subhanahu wa ta'ala. You cannot serve your family properly if your body is completely exhausted. Your emotional well-being is an area that many of us ignore, especially in our communities. You know, a lot of people ignore their emotional well-being. But you need to, I mean, feeling overwhelmed does not mean you don't trust Allah. You can have sabr, you can still feel pain. You can have tawakkul and you can still cry. You can trust Allah and still need support. And the most important thing, because this one is really important, my dear listeners, is you need to give yourself permission to rest. You need to give yourself permission to rest, because sometimes the most productive thing that you can actually do is rest. And let's not forget, the most important part of choosing yourself is making time for Allah subhanahu wa ta'ala, because the soul also needs nourishment. The soul needs nourishment. And sometimes, you know, it's simply by sitting on your prayer mat and simply saying, Ya Allah, I am here. You don't always need perfect words. Sometimes you can just simply cry. Allah subhanahu wa ta'ala knows what's in your heart. You can make dua in your own language. You can just sit quietly after salah. Allah knows what's in your heart even before you speak. So my dear listeners, stop complaining and explaining yourself excessively. This is a difficult one, I know. Sometimes people, you know, they explain everything. I can't come because... I can't help because I need some time alone because sometimes it's simple, you know, I won't be able to make it. It's more than enough. It's more than enough. You've got to learn the difference between guilt and responsibility. Very important. Guilt says, you know, I'm a bad person because I said no. Whereas responsibility will say, I understand the person is disappointed, but I cannot do everything. You have to know the difference. You know, it may simply mean that, if you have spent your whole life rather putting everyone else first, choose yourself. It may initially feel wrong, but feeling uncomfortable does not mean you are doing something wrong. And stop waiting for the permission. Especially the woman, stop waiting for permission. Many women are waiting for permission to begin loving. Permission from their husband, their parents, their children, their friends, society even, you know. But you cannot consider others without completely abandoning yourself. You can. I mean, you need to do things for yourself. You don't have to completely change your life overnight. Start small, one thing at a time, because you matter. You matter too. You matter, and it makes a very, very, very, very, very big difference, because you are important. And that is, you know, if you do not have time for yourself, if you do not give yourself this time, if you do not choose yourself without losing yourself, you know, it's pointless. It's pointless, pointless, pointless. And as we come to the end of today's conversation, my dear listeners, so much more that I could tell you. I want to leave you with one final thought. We have spoken about being selfish for your own well-being, but perhaps, you know, after everything we have discussed, when we realize that the real issue is not always that we are selfish, perhaps the real issue is that many of us have spent our entire lives being afraid to choose ourselves, afraid of disappointing others, being judged, being called selfish, afraid that if we stop giving, people will stop loving us. Afraid if we say no, people will leave. And afraid if we pursue our own dream, someone will say, who do you think you are? But I want you to remember something today. You do not have to destroy yourself to prove that you love people. You do not have to be constantly exhausted to be a good mother. You do not have to sacrifice every dream to prove that you are a good wife. You do not have to carry every problem to prove that you are a good daughter or a son. You do not have to say yes to everything to prove that you are a good person. And certainly, most certainly, you do not have to disappear completely in order for other people to feel loved. Allah created you too. Your body is an amana. Your mind is an amana. Your heart is an amana. Your time is an amana. And taking care of the things Allah has entrusted you with is not selfish. It's a responsibility. So, to my dear listeners this afternoon, today, I want to encourage you to ask yourself three questions. What do I need? What do I need to let go of? And what is one small thing I can do for my own well-being? Maybe your answer is to rest. Maybe it is to make an appointment with a doctor. Maybe it is to spend more time with Allah. Maybe it is to say no. Whatever it is, start small. You don't have to change your whole life today. You just need to take one step, one small step. That is it. So with that, my dear listeners, we have come to the end of the program for this afternoon. We always pray and ask Allah subhanahu wa ta'ala to help us and guide us. Ya Allah, we thank you for the gift of life. We thank you for the bodies you have entrusted us with. We thank you for our families, our relationships, and the people you have placed in our lives. Ya Allah, help us. Ya Allah, help us to understand. Help us to understand ourselves. Help us to care for others without forgetting ourselves. Help us to be generous without allowing ourselves to be destroyed. Give us strength. Give us peace. Give us courage. Ya Allah, remind us that our worth comes from you. Help us to become the people you created us to be. And whenever we feel guilty for taking care of ourselves, remind us that the body, mind, and soul. Remind us, Ya Allah, that the body, mind, and soul you gave us are an amana. Help us to honor that amana. To everyone who joined in this afternoon, thank you for spending time with me this wonderful Friday afternoon. And if today's conversation touched something inside you, perhaps that is your reminder. Not to become selfish, but to stop abandoning yourself. Because you matter too. Until next time, take care of yourselves, take care of one another, and most importantly, take care of your relationship with Allah subhanahu wa ta'ala. This is Let's Talk Life. I'm Sister Khadija Muhammad. Until next week, Assalamu alaikum wa rahmatullahi wa barakatuh.
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2: 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This is the daily reset and I'm your host Samia Jamal, keeping you company till 4 p.m. this afternoon inshallah. It is the blessed day of Jumu'ah. It is Friday the 17th of July 2026 and the 2nd of Safar 1448. I'm sure you all had an absolutely delicious Friday lunch. Do let us know what was on the menu for you today. For me, it was something a little bit different, not the usual rice dishes. We had some roast chicken and some veg. So let us know what you had, inshallah. Every Friday, we bring you the quirky days of the year, your daily dose of nasiha, and then we look at those stories that have made headlines this week, the feel-good stories, that is. And we're going to, inshallah, go into Food Friday as well, just after 3:30 p.m. And our guest is Sister Fadila Khan, or also known as Bella Kefe on social media. So we're talking all things relating to food, some lovely tips and tricks, inshallah, coming your way just after 3:30 p.m. Let's start off and have a look at what are those quirky days of the year. The first one is Emoji Day. So it's a day that looks at those tiny digital icons that have transformed the way we communicate. Emojis have a way to express emotions or tone or humor and ideas that can sometimes be difficult to convey with just words alone. They have become a universal language understood across cultures and languages, making online conversations more expressive and engaging. And the date 17th of July was chosen because on the emoji, if you look at the calendar emoji, it says the day 17th of July, apparently. So that's why the day is chosen. So there are 3,900 official emojis recognized by the Unicode Consortium. Emojis are used by billions of people every day, and new emojis are added almost every day. Yeah, the red heart is the consistently one of the most used emojis worldwide. Imagine that. And I actually even saw something that in South Africa, they're looking at getting our protea, our flower, onto the emoji list as well. So they said they have roses and lilies and all sorts of other flowers like the lotus as well. But they wanted our protea to be one of the flowers that you can use as an emoji as well. So that's some interesting information there. Something a little bit more serious, it is World Day for International Justice, and it's a day promoting international justice, accountability, and human rights. It marks the anniversary of the adoption of the Rome Statute in 1988, the treaty that established the International Criminal Court, the ICC. It's a day that reminds the world that people responsible for most serious crimes, including genocide, crimes against humanity, and war crimes, should be held accountable regardless of who they are. It also encourages countries and individuals to support fairness, justice, peace, and respect for human dignity. The International Criminal Court is based in The Hague in the Netherlands. More than 120 countries are parties to the Rome Statute. The ICC, or the International Criminal Court, is the world's first permanent international criminal court. It, of course, only deals with the most serious international crimes and does not replace national courts. It's a day also which is an opportunity to educate people about the importance of justice in building lasting peace. And as we know, we are proud to be South African because we did take Israel to the ICC with regards to the genocide that they are doing in Palestine. And the last one we're going to talk about today is Peach Ice Cream Day. It celebrates one of summer's most refreshing refreshing dessert. It is basically peach ice cream combines the sweet, juicy flavor of ripe peaches with creamy ice cream, creating a classic treat that's popular during the season. And of course, it's celebrated today because in the Northern Hemisphere, it is summer, not like in the Southern Hemisphere with it being winter. But it is something that is cool to try. And I'm sure you're seeing it also trending on social media where they are now taking fruit, cutting it in half. So say you take a pineapple or a watermelon, cut it in half, scoop out some off the middle, not a lot, just a little bit, and you freeze it. Once it's completely frozen, you then pour in fresh cream. So you're not beating your fresh cream, you're pouring it in as it is, very like liquidy, and then you're mixing it up with the fruit and you're creating your ice cream in that way. So this is a great way to do it if you want to give it a try now, or rather wait until we have some better fruits that are coming into season. Soon enough we'll have spring inshallah, and then summer where we'll have mango and watermelon and all those delicious summer fruits coming into season, and it's a great way to give it a try then. But also remember to make some peach ice cream if you wish. Peaches originated in China over 4,000 years ago before spreading to the rest of the world. Peach is considered one of the oldest fruit flavors in homemade ice cream. Before electric freezers, families made ice cream by hand using ice, rock salt, and hand cranked cream. Imagine that. Peaches, of course, are naturally rich in vitamin C, fiber, and antioxidants. So there you have it, your quirky days of the year. Let's go in for our daily dose of nasiha, and this one is by Mufti Menk, and it's titled, What Will Save You on the Day of Judgment?
0: Murder. But on the Day of Judgment, oh, there's going to be justice. On the Day of Judgment, there is no bribe. On the Day of Judgment, there is no misinformation. There is no AI to the point where it's used to make the false seem true and the truth seem false, which is what's happening today. On that day, Allah says everything will be made bare, like I said earlier. So if you believe in the Day of Accounts, you will always think about Allah and the last day, Allah and the last day, to the degree that you start looking forward to that day. Amazing. Why are you looking forward to the last day? Because I believe in Allah. I'm trying my best. I falter. I make a few mistakes. But every time I get up, I go and pray. I try. I seek the forgiveness of Allah. Good news to you. You're heading in the right direction. You're a human. Don't be so hard on yourself that you lose hope. And don't be so lenient that you forget that there is a day of judgment. Strike the balance. I must have hope. I'm a human. I make mistakes. We all make mistakes. We sin sometimes intentionally. Minor sins, major sins sometimes. Allah says there is a way out. What is it? Constantly seek forgiveness truthfully. Be truthful. When you're seeking forgiveness, be truthful and have hope in Allah. Allah says, I will treat you the way you think I'm going to treat you. So have a good feeling and a good thought of who I am and what I'm going to do. That's Allah.

الله أكبر. من أحب لقاء الله أحب الله لقاءه. Whoever is looking forward to the meeting with Allah with love, you want to meet Allah. Allah wants to meet you too. Did you not spend your entire life worshipping Allah? Yes. Good news. Good news is coming to you by the will of Allah. So whoever believes in Allah and the last day, the first thing you do, فَلَا يُؤْذِ جَارَهُ. You don't ever harm your neighbor. And yes, a neighbor, in our term, if I were to tell you don't harm your neighbor, your address is number 50, for example, the guy who's on 52, because we move in this country, you know, the odds go together, the evens go together, right? So we move, the guy on 52, I don't harm him. That's what we think. And the guy at 48, I don't harm him. And maybe the guy behind me, in front of me, is a road usually. Okay? The roads are harmed with the potholes here anyway. But nonetheless, my brothers, my sisters, that's not the only neighbor. Yes, that's included in the meaning of your neighbor, the one who lives next to you. Your neighbor is literally anyone who interacts with you by extension. The guy sitting next to you right now, is that not a neighbor? He's a neighbor. A guy who's sitting next to you in public transport, is that not a neighbor? You're going to harm him. Allah says, be careful of those who are next to you at any time. By extension, that's also a neighbor. At any time, a person who's next to you is a neighbor. Not only your house. So that would mean don't harm anyone, basically. Anyone you're going to interact with, anyone you're going to be with for a little while, let them see the goodness in you. Let them benefit from you, if not by anything, at least by a smile, by a good expression, by a dua, whatever it may be, because you're conscious of that day. Now, why so? Very quickly, because I need to pack up good deeds on the right side of the scale in order to outweigh the bad. That's why. Every time I'm good, this is how it should be. And then the hadith goes on and say, وَمَنْ كَانَ يُؤْمِنُ بِاللَّهِ وَالْيَوْمِ الْآخِرِ فَلْيُكْرِمْ ضَيْفَهُ. Whoever believes in Allah and the last day should honor his or her guest. A guest comes to you, you honor them. A person comes to you, a visitor, you honor them. Don't disrespect them. Don't dishonor them. Notice it doesn't say exactly what you should be serving them and how you should treat them in terms of extra favor, but rather at least give them some form of hospitality. Your guest came in, make them feel welcome, because a day will come, you might have to go somewhere, you would like people to also make you feel welcome. During a difficult time, you face hardship, you want someone to smile at you and to show you the way and to give you a bit of hope and to perhaps hold your hand and take you forth. The same would happen the other way around. May Allah Almighty make it such. And the last point mentioned in this particular hadith is probably the most powerful. You want to prepare for the day of judgment. Well, the hadith says, وَمَنْ كَانَ يُؤْمِنُ بِاللَّهِ وَالْيَوْمِ الْآخِرِ فَلْيَقُلْ خَيْرًا أَوْ لِيَصْمُتْ. Whoever truly believes in Allah and the day of accounts should either say something good or keep quiet. Because they know that there is a day when everything I've uttered is going to come in the form of a weight. And it's going to be on the side of the scale that is either for me or against me based on whether it was good or bad. If I said good things, there are some small good statements that are heavy on the scale, such as some of the adhkar and the remembrance of Allah. And there are some small, tiny words, one word of vulgarity that can come out of your mouth that can outweigh a lot of the good that you did. You know how bad backbiting is. You know how bad so much of the slander and so many other sins that are from the tongue are. In fact, the hadith of Mu'adh radiallahu anhu, the Prophet peace be upon him, says the main reason that people will be cast into hellfire is because of how they use their tongue. Did you know that? The main reason why people will go to hell is because of how they use their tongue. That's what the hadith says, very clear. Hadith of Mu'adh ibn Jabal. So just watch how you use your tongue. And then again, by extension, it's got to your digital phones and everything else and technology, how you comment. You can't just start slandering people online and say, but I didn't say anything with my tongue, right? But I never uttered one word. You did something worse than utterances. You spread it across the whole globe just by one forward of WhatsApp. So just be careful. That hadith now teaches us that if you really want ease on the day of judgment, be conscious of two things. Be conscious of the fact that Allah is your Lord at all times. And be conscious of the fact one day you're going to go back to Allah. And the accounts will be taken. And inshallah, by His will and His mercy, we want to head in the right direction. So you seek the constant forgiveness of Allah. And

0: You watch. You need to make sure you utter good words, good things. Otherwise, just keep quiet. If you're not going to say something good, don't ever let a bad word make you lose. And I want to end off by reminding you that on the day of judgment, the deeds are going to be the currency of that day. So when you've done something bad to someone, you're going to have to pay them with your salah, with your zakah, with your charity. It's going to be very, very expensive.
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0: Assalamu alaikum. Welcome back to the Daily Reset. Every Friday, we bring you those quirky, or not quirky, but the feel-good stories that have made headlines in South Africa for this week. One that particularly caught my eye, something simple but so impactful. By collecting and donating plastic bottle tops, South Africans are playing their part in an incredible mission to help fund life-changing corrective cleft surgeries for disadvantaged children and provide wheelchairs to those who desperately need mobility. So something as simple as a plastic bottle top that we often just tend to throw away, whether it's the water bottles or the cold drinks, the juices, is something that is significantly changing lives across our beautiful nation. So the simple act of saving and donating these everyday plastic caps, ordinary South Africans are making the extraordinary possible, and they are funding life-changing corrective cleft surgeries for children and providing wheelchairs to those who desperately need mobility but cannot afford it. So you might have heard of similar recycling drives in the past, but a unique new partnership is boosting this effort. And basically, there's been certain companies that have partnered with plastic bottle tops out of the environment and landfills by getting the public to collect and donate them to some charitable organizations. And in exchange, what happens is that they use the money then, and they basically use it to give wheelchairs to the elderly, to those who need it, and then do corrective cleft operations for the children that do require it. So do remember that to do some research and collect those bottle caps, and you'll be able to donate it to those who will have it and who those who require it. Another one is a petrol attendant saves a kitten found alone after a felt fire. So wildfire rescues often begin with someone noticing that something is amiss. And in this story, it was a petrol attendant who found a tiny little kitten all on its own after a felt fire had swept through the area. So the fire had stripped the landscape bare and the little one was completely exposed. So realizing the kitten needed help, the attendant did not think twice about safely scooping up the kitten and taking him to the garage owner, who immediately rang up the wildlife rehab and the SPCA, and then contacted them, who then came through and helped out then to take away this kitten. And they said that they had found the kitten hiding inside the cardboard box, and it was the best way for it to obviously be avoiding humans, because we know that they do get scared. And there you have it. It was rescued very nicely and taken for some checkups, and is in a very healthy way, actually. So alhamdulillah for that. It just makes us feel, so good to know that these things have definitely, been happening. Another one, in terms of sport, is that the talented teenager will represent South Africa at the World Aquatics Under 16 Water Polo Championships in Croatia this July. For most teenagers, this July holidays are a chance to slow down. But for a young lad named London Rimley, it's an opportunity to represent South Africa. So she has actually earned selection for South Africa's under 16 women's team that will compete at the World Aquatics Under 16 Water Polo Championships in Croatia from the 25th to the 31st of July. She says it does feel surreal, and it is an achievement after years of hard work in and out of the pool, juggling school commitments with demanding training sessions and competitions. And she, of course, thanks her family and her parents who have been with her through all this, and of course her coach. So such a beautiful story there on a water polo and representing South Africa. And the last one that we're going to be talking about is, in fact, something to do with mental health, which I am very passionate about, and it's about mental health at work, which starts with everyday kindness. So occupational therapist Shlanshla Mukane shares practical ways that organizations can create workplaces where employees feel as valued and empowered to succeed. And she mentions a few, which I'll go through. And the first is to create a safe space to speak up. Employees should feel comfortable asking questions, raising concerns, or even admitting mistakes without without the fear of being judged. A culture of trust starts with open conversations. Another one is to rethink how work is organized. Sometimes reducing stress is as simple as clearer expectations, manageable workloads, and respecting employees' time outside of work. Another one is to make support easy to find. So whether it's counseling, financial guidance, wellness programs, employees should know where help is available and feel encouraged to use it. Give managers the right tools. Managers don't need to be therapists, but they can make a real difference by recognizing when someone may be struggling and knowing how to guide them towards the right support. Don't wait for burnout. Regular check-ins, realistic workloads, and encourage employees to rest before they reach breaking point can make all the difference. And the last one she mentions is to celebrate well-being alongside performance, because success isn't only measured by deadlines met and targets achieved. Employee well-being, engagement, and a healthy workplace culture are equally worth investing in. So it's a great reminder that positive workplaces don't happen by accident, but are rather created through everyday choices that help people feel seen. And that's a beautiful note that we are going to end this segment on, inshallah. We're going to go in for a quick ad break, and when we get back, we go into conversation with our guest for today, Sister Fadila Khan, and we're talking all things food.
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0: Assalamu alaikum wa rahmatullahi wa barakatuh. Welcome back to the Daily Reset, the Food Friday edition. It is my favorite part of the program, as you all know. And, you know, where we celebrate, in the segment, the joy of food, family, beautiful memories that are often created around the dining table. Food is so much more than simply satisfying our hunger. It's how we welcome our guests into our home, how we celebrate milestones, comfort loved ones, and preserve recipes that have been passed down through generations. Whether it's a simple weeknight supper after a long day, or an elaborate spread prepared, or a family gathering, every meal tells a story. Yet many of us find ourselves asking the same questions every week. What do I cook today? Or how can I make the simple ingredients exciting? Maybe what's something new my family will enjoy? Well, today we're hoping to answer those questions and leave you feeling inspired to head straight into your kitchen. Joining us this morning is someone who has become a familiar face to food lovers across South Africa. Fadila Khan, better known as Abela Kefe, is a passionate food creator, recipe developer, and restaurant reviewer who inspires thousands through her delicious recipes and honest food recommendations. Beyond the kitchen, she's a dedicated teacher, mom of three, fashion designer, and an advocate for modest Islamic fashion and beauty. So whether she's creating mouth-watering meals, designing beautiful outfits, or even crossing the finish line of a running race, she approaches everything she does with authenticity, creativity, and passion. Fadila, it's an absolute pleasure having you with us. Assalamu alaikum, and thank you for joining us today.
2: Wa alaikum assalam, Samaya. It's only a pleasure to be here. And wow, such beautiful, kind words. Jazakallah.
0: Ameen. So getting straight into it, every great meal begins with a plan. So when you're planning a meal, where do you usually start? Do you think about the protein first, or the side dishes, or the overall flavor profile?
2: So I do have a menu plan, and with that I try to balance the meals. There has to be a protein in it every day, apart from your meat-free Mondays. So I look at the proteins and I try to balance that out throughout the week, and then I create the dish around that.
0: Okay, I like it, because it, you know, it reminds us that, you know, good cooking isn't necessarily about complicated recipes, but rather about having a clear vision of how everything comes together, you know, on the plate. If we're talking about, you know, when we have guests over, you know, that first impression is always very important. So if we start off with starters, what are your top three go-to starters when you're entertaining guests that, you know, look impressive but are actually quick and easy to prepare?
2: Okay, if you know in advance, then I would curate something quite extravagant, even as a starter. For example, your puff pastry rounds filled with a delicious topping. And also, it depends on the protein that you are using. So you want something that matches the dish, something that complements it. You don't want a heavy starter combined with a heavy main meal, and on top of that, a heavy dessert as well. So my go-to would be, especially if you are having your Juma lunch, for example, then it has to be either soji or sweet rice. It's like almost compulsory to have that. But if it's spur of the moment, always keep a pack of salty cracks. You can put on a tuna and mayo topping, or if you do not have the time, even cream cheese and sweet chili sauce. But a firm favorite of mine would be, you know, you get these little mini buns. You find them in most grocery stores. So if you just hollow those out and you make mini bunnies as a starter. So it's quite easy, and you can use something that you have in your freezer, whether it's chicken strips and mayo, or if you have mashed potatoes, you can just zhuzh that up a little.
0: Wow, these sound so delicious. And I love it when recipes that look like, you know what, I've spent hours in the kitchen, but actually, you know, they're quick, they're easy, they're stress-free, they look and taste so yum. I absolutely love these ideas, and I've taken notes. So definitely something that's going to come onto my table very soon, inshallah. So there's one ingredient that's probably found in, I think, almost every freezer, and that is chicken. It's a staple, obviously, in many homes. So what's one chicken recipe that you think everyone should have in their recipe collection, and what makes it so special?
2: You know, I was actually discussing this with my family the other day, and I asked them, what's the one thing that you would like me to make? You know, had it been your last meal? So I would assume they would say chicken, butter chicken or something of that sort. And my daughter says, Mom, I really like your chicken pot pie. So I asked her why. She says, because any home can customize it according to their taste. That's basically your chicken and your veggies. And you have a saucy base, and then you put your pastry over. So for those who like spicier dishes, you add in your chili, your masala. For those who want something a bit more, less spicy, I wouldn't really say bland, because we do flavor, maybe not spicy, but flavor. So they can customize it. And every home can have this dish according to their tastes. So chicken pot pie it is.
0: You know, I actually, I never grew up really having a chicken pot pie. We'd have chicken pies, yes. And now when I got married and I was, you know, experimenting in the kitchen, and I actually made up a chicken pot pie, and it was so delicious. I was like, why haven't I made this sooner? It is, you're right, it is something very versatile where you can add in your own flavors, you know, into it. And it's so comforting.
2: Exactly, especially for winter, but also in summer as a light meal. You can customize it to make sure that it's not too heavy and dense. And winter comfort food, I mean, that's what we're looking for now.
0: Most certainly. And I think that's definitely something our listeners will want to try out. Let's move from the land to the sea if we can. Fish is something that many people are still nervous to cook and to prepare. It can be intimidating. What would you say are some of your favorite fish dishes to prepare, or best maybe cooking tips for fish that helps it stay still moist and flavorful?
2: I'm going to be brutally honest here, Samaya. I am not a fish person. I avoid seafood, and I avoid cooking seafood because I know I'm not good at it. I have tried doing a hake chutney, but apart from that, I have not made seafood, and it's something I am a bit afraid to try. But my mom used to make a killer masala fried fish. So whenever my family did want it, the fish would come masalaed, and all I had to do was fry it. And strict instructions were, fry it on high for a few minutes just to crisp the outside, lower it to medium, do not overcook. And that's all that I know about fish.
3: We appreciate your honesty, and I think those tips when it comes to frying the masala fish, because it can get tricky and then it can get very dry if you're not doing it correctly. So your mom definitely shared some great tips which we all can benefit from. Alhamdulillah. Vegetables often become, you know, an afterthought, you know, on the plate. So how can we make veg dishes exciting enough that even children and fussy eaters will enjoy them?
2: Okay, I myself love veggies, but nobody wants to eat bland boiled veggies, right? We don't do the boiled veggies with salt and pepper, no. We have to make it flavorful. But especially with children and some adults, we eat with our eyes first. Mm. So your presentation has to actually be better than the taste of the vegetable. Mm. And for example, if you have to take a sweet potato and roast it, slice it in half, top it with shredded chicken or a saucy mince and feta, you slid in a sweet potato there into the meal, you know. Savory rice, and I even managed to put in some carrots and peas into my acnes. So you slide it in there, you know, and if you're looking at a wholesome vegetable dish, you have to spice it up. You have to give it flavor. You have to give it some sort of dip, because nobody's going to eat a bland veggie on its own. I myself will not, and I secretly cheat and I add in a little bit of ghee there as well.
3: Yeah, I know, this is some great ways in which we can incorporate veg. And I think, you know, like you said, the easiest way I find into adding veg in is when you're making like a curry, to add in some veg there, like a, you know, a chicken and a bean da, for example, or green beans and, you know, mince, or, you know, just adding in, I think, the veg there. For me personally, it just helps me to make sure that I do cook it and make sure that we are eating it, because there is the protein in the mix.
2: That's the thing, you know, with vegetable as well, as much as we do a meat-free Monday quite often, protein is also just as important. And growing up, I think we emphasized so much of vegetables that we forget that we need to balance it out. So a veg with a protein is even better. So you slide it in there with your protein and make it look attractive, make it look appealing. And we, as the adults here, to entice the children, we have to rave about it first, you know, then only they would want to try it.
3: Yeah, you have to hype it up, make sure it's something that they will definitely reach for, inshallah.
2: And something I noticed that my kids used to enjoy was dipping the veggies in a cheese sauce. So, you know, you can make it a fondue.
3: It's actually a great idea. And I think even as a snack plate for the kids, especially if they are watching something or they're busy, you know, doing their homework or coloring or whatever it is, playing around, even creating like a little plate. And then, you know, like you're saying, having something for them to dip in. And while they're busy, they won't even know when they're already eating all these yummy veggies.
2: I've got a matriculant in my home, and I myself, when I'm doing admin, I'm constantly munching. So I have these jars of roasted nuts and what have you, and then I would slice up some cucumbers and just leave it on the table. So unconsciously we are snacking. We don't know what we're eating because we're concentrating on what we're doing. But there you go, your veggies are done.
3: Awesome. So let's talk about a braai, right? This is a staple in, I think, all South African homes. What are some side dishes that always receive compliments and something that can also be prepared ahead of time?
2: Okay, so generally I would do a potato bake or a very fancy potato salad. You know, we're using baby potatoes and Nestle cream. My aunt makes a delicious roasted tomato chutney. And this is something we all look forward to at a braai. So it's your tomatoes that you roast in the oven until they are slightly burnt. And then you blend it with your onion and your dhania, etc. And this can actually stay in your fridge and you can use it any other time as well. But my potato bake, I would say, is definitely a win.
3: Okay, I love that. And I love that, why potatoes is definitely something everybody reaches for, at a braai. I know a lot of people who skip all the other salads and reach straight for the potato rather, and then have it with their braai. So great ways for us to have that into, our braai as well. But let's talk a little bit, about every day is not an occasion. And we all have those busy weekdays when time is limited. What are some of your favorite quick, budget-friendly meals that don't compromise on flavor?
2: We are working moms, and it is very difficult to manage everything on our own. So to put up a balanced meal every weekday, yes, it's a challenge. For example, if we had to go mac and cheese, worst case scenario, if you're looking for a quick and easy meal, 5 minutes more of prep time, and you would give yourself the Gigi Hadid pasta, right? So it takes a little bit more effort, but you can zhuzh up any meal. The other day I made grilled viennas with baked beans, and these are budget, quick and easy meals, yet they still nourish your family.
3: I actually saw that recipe and I said I'm definitely going to try it out.
2: I do a lot of pre-prepping. So most of my Sunday goes prepping the meals for the week, whether it's marinating my chicken or just cutting up the veggies and keeping them ready to throw in the pot. Pre-planning is very essential if you want to put up those wholesome meals. I know we look for quick and easy. Worst case scenario, I would say toasted cheese and tomato soup.
3: Yeah, I like that. I think every family appreciates that, something that's affordable, quick and still full of flavor. And, it really proves that you don't need expensive ingredients to cook something delicious. But like you said, I think planning is extremely important.
2: And apart from that, anything that is homemade with love, sitting around a table and eating. I mean, it could be toast, it could be biryani. It's the people that make the occasion.
3: I love that. That is it. The people that make the occasion. But let's talk about desserts. I think this is my favorite part when it comes to a meal. If someone wants to make or wanted to make one show-stopping dessert that is surprisingly easy, what would you recommend?
2: I do have a recipe of a mock cheesecake on my page. If I tell you, the prep time for this is maybe 7 minutes, and it pops into the microwave for 5 minutes. You leave it overnight in the fridge, and the next day, it's actually a yogurt tart, but it tastes so much like cheesecake. So I call it a mock cheesecake. You spread on your jam the next morning, and you are good to go. It takes literally that amount of time, and your guests will love it. It's super easy, affordable, and less washing up.
3: That sounds irresistible, because I'm a total cheesecake girl. And I love that it's simple, it's easy, and it's using, like you said, like yogurt, which is a good alternative, because if you're looking at the price of like cream cheese and, all the cheeses that go into a cheesecake, it is quite high in today's time.
2: Look, at the end of the day, we all want to eat for less, right? But we don't want to compromise on quality and flavor. So there you go. These are all the hacks.
3: Awesome. Let's talk a little bit about, maybe some common cooking mistakes that you see people making in the kitchen. What are they, and what are simple tips that can instantly improve our cooking?
2: Okay, overcooking our meat. As we tend to do that quite often, especially the steaks and the chicken, where it can get hard and rubbery. So we have this, traditionally, where we would cook meat for hours on end. And not only are you diminishing the nutrients and the flavor, but the meat itself or the chicken itself is not going to be very moist or soft. So overcooking chicken is something that you could say it really annoys me. And with regards to seasoning, I know they say always add less salt, and you can always add more when you need to, but I feel that the salt needs to be in the curry. It's not the same when you're adding salt after.
3: I agree with you.
2: Okay, one more. Sorry. But when it comes to spices, this is something that I've noticed when I've tasted other people cooking as well, is that the spices have to be roasted, and then you add in a little bit of water to release the spices. And then, you know, you've got your curry base perfected.
3: Yep, I love it. These are great reminders because, you know, often it's the small habits that make the biggest difference in the final result. Like you're saying, adding that spices, making sure you're roasting it. It just takes a little bit extra time, but it's something that is going to release that good flavor into your curry, for example.
2: Exactly.
3: Finally, if you could put together your perfect three-course meal using recipes from your own collection, what would you choose for the starter, main course, and dessert, and why?
2: Okay, so if I'm choosing starter, mains, and dessert, it has to be balanced. Mm-hmm. We could choose individual menu items, but how they blend together is very important. Mm. So as a starter, I would go mini chicken skewers. And the reason is because it's light on the tummy, so you're not having a heavy starter and a heavy main. So mini chicken skewers. My main, I think everybody who knows me knows, I like biryani. I love biryani. Biryani is addicted to me, sorry. So my main will definitely be biryani. Mm. Now, if you're having a chicken starter, a mutton main, that's quite heavy on its own. Your dessert, I would say, would be the guava dessert that I have on my page. It's very liquidy, so it's more to help you digest rather than to add to the heaviness of the dish. Yeah, so chicken skewers, mutton biryani, and guava dessert.
3: I love it. It really comes together so, so nicely. You know, everything that you have said. And I think everyone's a biryani lover and you won't go wrong with that. So shukran so much for sharing that with us, and shukran for joining us today and sharing so many wonderful ideas and practical cooking tips with us. You know, you've reminded us that great food isn't about expensive ingredients or complicated techniques, but rather about cooking with love, being creative with what we have, and bringing people together around the table. Thank you so much for your time, and we hope to have you on again soon, inshallah.
2: Inshallah. Jazakallah so much, Sumaya.
3: Ameen, and take care. Assalamu alaikum.
2: Wa alaikum assalam.
3: There you have it, Sister Fadila Khan, talking to us there about, you know, things relating to food. And I'm sure that this has definitely assisted you all. If you would like to view her page, it is Bella K Fay, which is BellaKayFe. And you can follow everything that she has up there. All her yummy, delicious recipes and more can be found on her social media. Well, that's all that we have time for on this Friday afternoon. It's been such a pleasure keeping your company this week. Take care and remember us all in your du'as. A huge shukran to my engineer. Until next time, assalamu alaikum wa rahmatullahi wa barakatuh.

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Bismillah.

0: Today's broadcast of 40 Durood was generously sponsored for the Isale Tawab of Nabi Sallallahu Alaihi Wasallam and all Marhumin, including our beloved parents, Dawood and Hawa Sainvala, Hafez Suleiman and Aisha Rabat and all Marhumin. 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
2: Assalamu alaikum wa rahmatullahi wa barakatuh. 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
3: علماء کرام, most respected brothers, our sisters listening over receivers and those at the madrasa, in tonight's majlis I have recited before you some verses of Surah Al-Mujadala. In these verses which I have recited, Allah Tabaraka wa Ta'ala gives a very, very strong message. And it is appropriate for the time that we are living in, and especially these days which are very, very close to the elections that are going to take place. Everybody wants to know who to vote for. So Allah Tabaraka wa Ta'ala is giving us guidance. And these verses, as I said, are very relevant. As far as the elections are concerned, it is permissible a person uses the vote as an amanat and votes for somebody that he believes will be really doing some kind of service to the community, or some party that he believes is the lesser of the two evil, because these days we can't talk about the better of the two good. Talk about lesser of the two evil. But that is a different issue. Here we are talking about a party that existed in the time of Nabi alayhi salatu wasalam and will remain for all times. Until the day of Qiyamah you will see this party. There are lots of parties in the world. We have birthday parties, engagement parties, marriage parties, bride parties, tea parties, and all kinds of parties. Then in the elections that are going to take place, then we have some of the well-known parties and some of the unknown parties, different kinds of parties. So there were some parties that existed in the time of Nabi alayhi salatu wasalam and will remain for all times. Allah tabaraka wa ta'ala is informing us of that party. Allah Ta'ala, I'm not giving the tafsir of the Quran Sharif, just giving you the gist and the meaning. Allah Tabaraka wa Ta'ala says, Alam tara ila alladhina tawallaw qawman ghadiba Allahu alayhim. A party or a group of people, they were befriending others. Some were befriending others. So Allah Tabaraka wa Ta'ala says, do you not see? Those who are befriending a people with whom Allah Tabaraka wa Ta'ala is displeased, that their friendship is with such kind of people with whom Allah Ta'ala is displeased. The ghazab and anger and the wrath of Allah Ta'ala is upon them. So there is one group of people who is befriending that group. And this refers to the munafiqeen of that time. That the munafiqeen were befriending the Jews, the hypocrites who were two-faced. On the one side, they claim that they are great lovers of Allah Ta'ala and His Rasul Sallallahu Alaihi Wasallam. And on the other hand, they were befriending the enemies of Allah Ta'ala and His Rasul Sallallahu Alaihi Wasallam. So that is the party that Allah Ta'ala is talking about. That they were befriending the Jews. One is dealing with the kuffar, with the mushrikeen, with the yahood, with the nasara. There are chapters written on it, and there's guidelines that are given to be good, to be kind, to help and assist, to go and visit if they're sick, to be honest and truthful in our business relationship with them. If the person is a neighbor, then to assist and help the person if he's in need. The poor, the needy, the destitute amongst them, to help them, to take care of them. Now all these things are teachings of Islam. So many came into Islam because they saw this type of goodness from the Muslim side. Here we are talking about those who are opposed to Allah Ta'ala and His Rasul Sallallahu Alaihi Wasallam. Those who are the enemies of Allah Ta'ala and His Nabi Alayhi Salatu Wasallam. And they are actively engaged in trying to topple the Muslim. They are actively engaged in trying to destroy this ummah of Nabi Alayhi Salatu Wasallam. They were leaving no stone unturned in causing difficulties, hardship and problems for Nabi Alayhi Salatu Wasallam. So much so that they even had people that were attending the majlis of Nabi Alayhi Salatu Wasallam to get some kind of secrets and inform those who were the enemies, the Jews and Kuffar and others. That time also they had coalition of enemy forces. So they used to even attend the majlis of Nabi Alayhi Salatu Wasallam. Nabi Alayhi Salatu Wasallam on one occasion, he went into his room and then he mentioned to his companions there that just now a person will come. He has a heart of a tyrant. He has a heart of a tyrant. So Nabi Alayhi Salatu Wasallam says that that person will come. And then he gave some other description of this person also. When this person came, he was one of those munafiqeen, or one of those Jews, because most of the munafiqeen were Jews. So when he came in, the Sahaba, they saw that he was a person who was short-statured, and he had blue or green eyes. And when he came in, the Nabi alayhi salatu wasalam told him, that why do you talk ill about me? Why do you talk ill about me? So the person denied and he said, no way, it's absolute lies. I don't talk ill about you. And he went and brought his friends and they also took qasams and said that we don't talk ill about you. So these are the people that Allah Tabaraka wa Ta'ala is talking about. As I said, I'm just giving you the gist, although we require a lot of time if we have to really make tafsir of this ayat. So Nabi alayhi salatu wasalam, these verses were revealed upon him and says, Ma hum minkum, they are neither from amongst you and neither from amongst them. That means these munafiqeen, they are two-faced, they are neither loyal to you and neither loyal to them. Neither loyal to you nor loyal to them. Nothing. As they say, na illa alladhina ulla alladhi. Mudhabdhabina bayna dhalik. La ilaha ula'i wa la ilaha ula. Neither this side nor that side. Allah tabaraka wa ta'ala informed Nabi alayhi salatu wasalam of their weakness and of their attitude, that they were munafiqs. So here we are told, or they are informed, that ma hum minkum, they are neither from amongst you nor from amongst them. That means they are neither even loyal to, they are not loyal to even the Jews too. Wherever their bread is buttered, they are loyal to that person. They are loyal to that party where their bread is buttered, where the pockets can get filled up, where they can enjoy the perks. So they are loyal to them. وَيَحْلِفُونَ عَلَى الْكَذِيبِ وَهُمْ يَعْلَمُونَ. The meaning of which is that, and they take qasams, they take false qasams, false oaths. They speak a lot of lies, and then again they take qasam upon their lies. As in the incident that I just related to you, that on the, that the person immediately started taking qasam and said, Ya Rasulullah, Sallallahu, most certainly I never spoke bad about you, I never spoke evil about you. We didn't talk ill about you. And he brought friends also to take qasam. So Allah subhanahu wa ta'ala informs, وَيَحْلِفُونَ عَلَى الْكَذِيبِ وَهُمْ يَعْلَمُونَ. And not that they do not know about it. The person who is speaking a lie, he knows fully well that he is speaking a lie.
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Assalamu alaikum wa rahmatullahi wa barakatuh. This is the Weekend Breakfast program on Radio Islam International. My name is Ibrahim Daya, and inshallah, together with Maulana Muhammad Kara, we will be keeping you company up until 9 a.m. on this lovely Saturday morning. Today is the 18th of July, 2026. It's still dark here in Indonesia. The sun, of course, still not up. It's still the time of Fajr al-Salah. And of course, the Fajr Salah is the Salah that brings barakah in our lives. It's the right way to start the day. Nabi sallallahu alayhi wa sallam, it said that that person who will perform the Fajr Salah with Jama'ah, that person who will perform the Fajr Salah in congregation, Allah subhanahu wa ta'ala, that person will now be in the protection of Allah subhanahu wa ta'ala. Subhanallah, such a great reward and such a great reward that is attached to performing that salah with Jama'ah. And just on performing the Fajr Salah, many of the ulama have said and many of the ulama have stated that this brings barakah in a person's life. This will increase the rizq and the sustenance of a person. We as believers should be performing our five daily salah. We should try our utmost best to perform that salah in the masjid and to perform it on the correct time as well. A very warm welcome to those that are listening in via medium wave 1548, those that are listening in via free to air satellite, those that are listening in via DSTV channel 826 on the audio bouquet, and of course those that are listening in via audio streaming. You can stream Radio Islam either through the website www.radioislam.co.za or via the Radio Islam app. The app is available on the Play Store and on the App Store as well for both Android and Apple users. Coming up on the program this morning, we will be discussing the hadith of the Prophet sallallahu alaihi wasallam, as well as stories from the pious predecessors. After seven, it's Mufti Muhammad Katrada with lessons in the language of the wild. After 7:30, the fishing program. After eight, we've got the travel segment. Today on the travel segment, we will be discussing local destination. We'll be discussing the Kruger National Park. Kruger National Park, that's what's on the travel segment this morning. And then, of course, after 8:30, it's the DIY program with the experts, Muhammad Salaji and Uncle Farooq. That and much, much more to look forward to on the Weekend Breakfast program on Radio Islam International. You can interact with us. You can share with us your thoughts on 072-786-1548. That's the WhatsApp number here in studio.

0: a beautiful nasheed there by that speaks about Umar radiallahu anhu, the great Umar radiallahu anhu, Amirul Mu'mineen Umar radiallahu anhu. And beautiful part there where they mention, because Umar radiallahu anhu was so just, and the way in which he led the people and the way that he ruled over the people, it was done with justice. So that's why he felt safe, and that's why he could sleep under a tree, and there's no bodyguards, there's no private security, because no one was going to harm him because he was a just ruler. And many would say that one of the reasons why many of the rulers today move around with so much of security personnel and bodyguards, and there's so much of protocol around them, is because they fear for their life. And the reason for that is because they have oppressed, and they've hurt, and they've taken from the public and taken from people. So they live in fear. Whereas Umar radiallahu anhu, because of being a just ruler, he had no fear. People loved him. People respected him. And that's why he could sleep under a tree without any protection whatsoever. That's a beautiful nasheed. That's the beautiful nasheed. And the meaning of that part of that nasheed, subhanallah, we should always pray, and we should always be grateful for what the Sahaba radiallahu anhum had done for us and for the Deen of Islam. Joining me in studio this morning is Maulana Muhammad Kara Damat Barakatuhu Maddadillu. Assalamu alaikum wa rahmatullahi wa barakatuh.
1: Malala alaikum assalam wa rahmatullahi wa barakatuh. And Radio Islam listeners, beautiful late yesterday, alhamdulillah, through the fadl and the karam of Almighty Allah subhanahu wa ta'ala. And like you mentioned, we're going to be together till 9 o'clock this morning, inshallah. Reminder that after the tilawat of Surah Yasin Sharif, at around 10 past 7, inshallah, we're talking to Mufti Muhammad Kachara. That is the wildlife and outdoor program. Malala, we're going to be talking about the fruit bat. Yesterday, listeners, we're talking about the fruit bat, and what it looks like, where they found, etc. How do they play? What role do they play in Africa's ecosystem? And inshallah, we're going to be talking a little about this fruit bat, inshallah, something very interesting. Inshallah. From 7:35 onwards to 8 o'clock, we have the fishing program. We're crossing over to Durban. We're talking to Vanesh Sogreen. And after 8 o'clock, the travel program. And then inshallah, thereafter, we have the DIY program. So all of this and much, much more, inshallah, on Radio Islam International. Please to interact with us. The WhatsApp number is 072-786-1548.
0: Yesterday I came across a beautiful narration in which it's mentioned that a person came to the Prophet sallallahu alaihi wasallam, and Nabi sallallahu alaihi wasallam, and this person comes to the Prophet sallallahu alaihi wasallam, and he's complaining about poverty, and he's complaining about the difficulties and the challenges that he's facing. And Nabi sallallahu alaihi wasallam gave this person a simple advice, an action that he should do that will bring barakah in his life. Nabi sallallahu alaihi wasallam said that when you enter your home, make salam, offer salam, irrespective of who is there, whether there are people present in the home or not. Offer salam when you enter your home. That was the instruction of the Prophet sallallahu alaihi wasallam. Number two, Nabi sallallahu alaihi wasallam told him that then send salutations upon me, send durood upon the Prophet sallallahu alaihi wasallam, and he said recite Surah Ikhlas as well. So three actions that the Prophet sallallahu alaihi wasallam gave this person. When you enter your home, offer salam, irrespective of who is in the house. Recite or send the salutations upon the Prophet sallallahu alaihi wasallam, and recite Surah Ikhlas. The Sahaba radiallahu anhum that were present there, the Sahaba radiallahu anhum later would say that Allah subhanahu wa ta'ala filled this person's life with so much of barakah. Allah subhanahu wa ta'ala filled this person's life with so much of that his risk and his sustenance increased so much that not only was he able to look after himself, but he would also look after the people that were living around him. So he would look after his neighbors and other family members as well. Subhanallah. So when it comes to difficulties and challenges, and if a person is struggling, while we should and we have to strive and we have to try our utmost best and try different things, not just about sitting at home and hoping and praying that things will change. Yes, we have to try different things and do stuff, but at the same time, look to the advices of the Prophet sallallahu alaihi wasallam, and what Nabi sallallahu alaihi wasallam encouraged as well. Yeah, Nabi sallallahu alaihi wasallam gave a simple instruction that just greet when you enter your home. And how many of us overlook this? How many of us, we enter our homes, we do not offer salam, we do not greet the people in the house, we do not greet our spouse, we do not greet our children. We enter the home, we just start talking, or we say where we're coming from, or we share a story of what happened on the way back from home or from the masjid. But how many times do we actually offer salam? Where we enter the home and we say, Assalamu alaikum wa rahmatullahi wa barakatuh. And together with that, there's so many other benefits that come to that have been mentioned. That when a person enters his home and he takes the name of Allah subhanahu wa ta'ala, he offers salam, then shaitan does not enter that home as well. That shaitan says that the shaitan is not allowed to enter that home. Whereas if we don't offer salam, we don't take the name of Allah subhanahu wa ta'ala, and a person then enters his home in this way, then shaitan says, I found a place to stay for the night. And when we eat and we don't take the name of Allah subhanahu wa ta'ala, then shaitan says, I found a place to stay and I found a place to eat as well. So it's important when we enter in the home, the way that we interact with those people. Sometimes we might be a bit upset with our spouse, and when we enter the home, we don't offer salam because we're giving them the silent treatment. That's not the way of a believer. That's not the way of a follower of Muhammad sallallahu alaihi wasallam. Just by the simple action, offering salam, greeting when you enter the home, Allah subhanahu wa ta'ala will fill that home with barakah and blessings.
1: Yeah. Maulana, jazakallah for that. It's a reminder, inshallah, that when we enter the home, read the du'as. You're asking for peace, for barakah, for everything, for all the goodness of this world in the akhirat as well. Also, just to share with our Radio Islam listeners the other du'as taught to us through Quran Kareem and the Sunnah of our beloved sallallahu alaihi wasallam. Hadith in Abu Dawood Sharif that when you ask Allah subhanahu wa ta'ala for wealth and blessings, add this dua to your dua list, which is Allahumma inni as'aluka min fadlik, Allahumma inni as'aluka min fadlik. How will I ask you for your favor? And also, inshallah, the other dua in Muslim Sharif, you know, one is Allahumma ghfirli warhamni wahdini wa'afini warzuqni. Allahumma ghfirli, Allah, forgive me, warhamni, have mercy upon me, wahdini, Allah, guide me, wa'afini, guard me against harm, and warzuqni, Allah, provide me with sustenance and salvation. And the other dua, inshallah, to recite is Allahumma inni as'aluka ilman nafi'a wa rizqan halalan tayyiban wasi'a wa shifa. I mean, you're asking Allah subhanahu wa ta'ala for shifa from sicknesses. You're asking Allah tabaraka wa ta'ala for rizqan tayyiba wa amal mutaqabbala.

بفضلك عمن سواك ولا suffice me with what you have given me and will make me independent of all others besides you. Subhanallah, beautiful dua has been taught to us by Beloved Sallallahu Alaihi Wasallam. May Allah tabarak wa ta'ala make it easy for us. May Allah increase us in halal rizq and may Almighty Allah subhanahu wa ta'ala shower us with lots of barakat and afiyat, inshallah. Ameen. Ya Rabbil Alameen. And very important, Jalisans, is that read our du'as, read our namazes, every day, inshallah, and the promise of Almighty Allah subhanahu wa ta'ala, or the promise of our beloved sallallahu alayhi wa sallam, is that a person who's pardoned and punctual regarding his namazes, Allah subhanahu wa ta'ala will grant him barakat, Allah will grant him sustenance from unseen sources.

0: It's now time for the tilawa of Surah Yasin. That will take us through to the 7 a.m. news bulletin.
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Today's broadcast of Surah Yasin was generously sponsored for the Isale Tawab of Nabi Sallallahu Alaihi Wasallam in Orman Humin. This includes both of our parents, Dawood and Hawa Sainbala, Hafiz Suleiman and Aisha Rawat in Orman Humin. 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Amina Bibi Barat, Muhammad Zubair Barat, Fakir Adam and the Barat family. 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Call 016-590-2920. 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Mohammed Karim Hassam, the Ramjan family, sponsored by Afzal and Zainab Ramjan. Ismail and Fatima Musa Jiva, Wally and Amina Musa Jiva, sponsored by Shai Jiva Trust, Devlin Cash and Carry, PP Cascaro Motors, PP Model, PP Taxi City, PP Louis Bota, PP M1 Robertsham, 24-hour car wash and pick and pay, Haddad Engineering, Electrical Board Manufacturers, North City Wholesalers, Olmar Rumin on behalf of Mega Hardware, Middleburg, and Vidbank. 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May Allah accept these contributions, Gran Baraka, and raise the status of all Marhumin.

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2: Assalamu alaikum wa rahmatullahi wa barakatuh. The date today, the 3rd of Safar 1448, corresponding to the 18th of July 2026. In your local news, the Free State Department of Agriculture and Rural Development has confirmed 8 new cases of foot and mouth disease in Boshoff and Smithfield. The latest infections bring the total number of confirmed cases in the province to 687. Authorities say 181 cases have been successfully resolved with quarantine restrictions lifted on the affected properties after all requirements were met. The department has urged farmers to report any suspected cases as soon as possible. The vaccination efforts are continuing at infected farms and in other high-risk areas.
3: I can therefore announce that of the 3.5 million new vaccines that have landed in the country, they will be distributed as follows. 1.5 million doses will go to the feedlot industry. 500,000 doses will go to the Red Meat Producers Organization, 200,000 to the Milk Producers Organization so that they can commence with the second round of vaccination of dairy herds, 100,000 to the stud breeders industry, and just over a million to the provinces. We have also set aside some vaccines for regional vaccination, particularly in South Africa's neighbours.
2: In other local news, suspended Crime Intelligence Deputy Head Feroz Khan has been discharged from her hospital after spending more than 3 weeks receiving treatment. In a statement released on Friday, his family confirmed that Khan has been moved to an undisclosed location where he will undergo intensive rehabilitation. They say he now needs time to recover, rehabilitate and rest. The family has also introduced strict security measures to ensure his safety. Khan was shot in Houghton, Johannesburg last month and the motive remains unknown. The incident prevented him from appearing before the Malanga Commission of Inquiry. On the African continent, on a rocky beach in Cape Verde, Maria and Vania called black sand as the waves pull back. They carry the heavy buckets on their heads to a nearby stockpile where the sand is sold illegally. The women carefully make their way through the rough surf while balancing loads weighing several kilograms. The work is physically demanding and dangerous. Unlike Cape Verde's well-known tourist beaches, this coastline is rugged and hazardous. Before entering the water, Vania Tavares makes a sign of the cross for protection.
4: Seawater starts to seep into the land with the sand collection, and since Cape Verde is a country where it does not rain enough during the year, and if the rain does not fall to carry out the process of washing the salt out of the soil, the result is poor quality water. This is why sand collection has this for agriculture, the farmers.
2: In your Umma News, Iran's army says it has launched attacks on the United States assets in Bahrain, Jordan and Kuwait in response to the latest wave of American strikes. Earlier, U.S. Central Command said it carried out a seventh straight night of attacks on Iran using fighter jets, drones and warships. The military says the strikes targeted surveillance sites, logistic facilities, underground weapons storage areas and maritime capabilities. Iranian media reports that the attacks hit several locations, including Larjak, Siri, Bushehr, Bandar Abbas, Kashim Island, Ahvaz, and the central city of Yazd. In New World's news, President Donald Trump has blamed Canada for the wildfire smoke that has spread across parts of the United States. He says the cost of dealing with the pollution will be added to existing tariffs on Canadian goods. Thick smoke from the hundreds of wildfires in Canada covered large parts of the U.S. from the Midwest to the Northeast on Thursday and Friday. Authorities advise residents to remain indoors due to poor air quality. Trump, who has had a tense relationship with Canadian Prime Minister Mark Carney, says he plans to speak with the Canadian leader about what he intends to do to address what he described as an unacceptable situation.
5: We're also strengthening our fleet of firefighting aircraft by investing $650 million, which is the largest purchase in Ontario and Canadian history to purchase 5 new helicopters and 6 new water bombers. You know, I have to remind the American people, when there was wildfires in California, we had our water bombers on standby. The only reason we couldn't send them because they didn't have the water to get the water bombers filled up. When the hurricanes happened, just I think it was last year, down in Georgia, North Carolina, we sent our linemen down there to reconnect. We sent resources. We sent everything. So, you know, a good neighbor, and I truly believe the Americans are good neighbors. If there's some politicians out there chirping away, well, maybe what you should do rather than complain is send support, send help. Because we have done the exact same thing for our American friends. And that's what you're supposed to do.
2: And in your finances, now the rand is trading at 16.48 to the dollar, 22.17 to the pound, and 18.87 to the euro. Gold is trading at $4,017.60 per fine ounce, and Brent crude oil is at $88.10 a barrel. In your Salah times, in Johannesburg, Zohar sets in at 12.19 p.m. and in Durban at 12.07 p.m. I'm Nina Bambeni with your Radio Islam News at this hour.
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0: the Outdoor and Wildlife segment on Radio Islam International. And this is the segment that is titled Lessons in the Language of the Wild with Mufti Muhammad Katrada. Mufti Muhammad, assalamu alaikum wa rahmatullahi wa barakatuh. How are you doing, Mufti Saab?
1: Alhamdulillah, all good.
0: Alhamdulillah, that's good to hear. Mufti, today we're speaking about the fruit bat. Now, most people hear the word bat and immediately think of something frightening. What does the large fruit bat actually look like?
1: Bismillahirrahmanirrahim. So that's exactly the truth. You know, when most people imagine a bat, they are picturing a small, dark, dingy looking animal with a strange face, tiny eyes. And in reality, the large fruit bats of the Kruger National Park look pretty much different to that. So we get the Warburg's Apulated fruit bat. They have, and we've also got another type of fruit bat, which is the Peter's fruit bat, but they are quite similar in appearance, etc. The only way they are able to be distinguished is by close-up examination of these animals. But what do they look like, the question is, and the answer to that is, if you look at these Warburg Apulated fruit bats, they generally have a soft, almost fox or dog-like face with an elongated muzzle rather than a flattened face. It's got a simple nose with extremely large eyes, and they're actually quite noticeable. And the reason for these large eyes we'll get to a little bit later in our discussion, inshallah. With regards to the ears, they are quite simple, rounded. They haven't got any really weird projections or any hairs that come in the back of it for people that generally, you know, associate the bats with these big sharp ears as well. In terms of size and weight, Morana, you are looking at something between 40 to 120 grams, so quite light. And their bodies generally measure something between about 15 to 25 centimeters. Now, one of the most, not unusual feature, but one of the distinguishing features of these animals or these large fruit bats is the pale tufts of hair on their shoulders. And that's actually where they get their name from, the epaulettes. So epaulettes are generally worn by, you know, your militants or people in the army, etc. They've got these sort of shoulder bands that give them a distinguishing name, etc. So these bats have a palish color fur on their shoulders, which gives them the unique name of the Apulated Warburg's fruit bats.
2: Mufti, regarding these bats, what where are these fruit bats found, and what role do they play in Africa's ecosystems?
1: So they are widely found across sub-Saharan Africa, right? They do occur through parts of eastern and southern Africa. And within the Kruger National Park, what areas are you looking for these bats? You are looking for them in riverine woodland. You're looking for them in riparian forests. You're looking for them in areas with palms and other trees with broad leaves. So you're looking at stuff like your Natal mahoganies, these fig trees as well. And a lot of the time, these bats are found in rest camps. So guests that visit the Kruger National Park, often if you ever go to Skukuza and you come to the shop at Skukuza, under the deck there, there's generally bats that would be found in that area, or even walking into the shop area under the overlaying thatch, you can find bats that will be roosting in those particular areas. So these bats can be found throughout the Kruger National Park. And like we mentioned, if you are looking for them, then in the rest camps, just sometimes when you are walking under these thatch structures, take a look up, because you may actually find them. And then in terms of how do they have an impact on the African ecosystem or the Kruger National Park's ecosystem, so these bats are actually one of the most important factors when it comes to pollination of certain trees. And that is because certain trees, the way Allah subhanahu wa ta'ala has created them, have to be pollinated by bees, etc. Whilst other flowers and other trees, their flowers only open up at night. Now, because they only open up at night and the insects are all sort of taking rest during the evening, their pollination does not take place during the day. But these fruit bats, which are eating of the fruit, sucking on the nectar of these flowers, when they do that process, they actually start pollinating all of these different trees that only their flowers open up during the evening. Then also, Mwana, in terms of what other real impacts they have on our ecosystem, they are the silent gardeners of the ecosystem. Why is that? Is because they consume fruits, etc., and then they obviously disperse these seeds through passing through their system long and far distances away from the place of origin, and they then essentially start planting forests through their defecation. So those would be the two main impacts that they have on our ecosystem as fruit bats.
0: And fruit bats are very different from the bats that eat insects. What makes them so unique?
1: Well, and I think it's an excellent question, because, you know, when we say fruit bats, obviously we understand that their diet is different to your insect-eating bat. But fundamentally, they are quite different. So they all belong to the mammalian order in terms of their taxonomic classification. And they all are mammals, right? That's the one thing that they do have in common. But one thing that is very unique is their senses are completely different. So many people have this misconception that all bats are blind. You know, everybody says you're as blind as a bat. But it doesn't apply when we're talking about fruit bats, because fruit bats are actually not blind. They have extremely large, well-developed eyes, and they are very heavily reliant on utilizing their eyesight during their evening outings, etc. So their eyes are able to capture the night light, whether it's very minimal light available, or even silhouettes, landmarks, and even the shape of the vegetation, just to orientate themselves. And because of this, they are then able to fly around. But with that, Allah subhanahu wa ta'ala has blessed them with a highly developed sense of smell. So because a ripe fruit will release a certain type of chemical into the air that a non-ripe fruit will give a completely different release into the air, these bats are able to pick that up, and they use these odors to identify which trees are getting suitable to fruit for them to actually eat off. So for an epulated fruit bat, for example, if it smells that a fig tree is fruiting before the bat even gets to the tree, it knows, okay, this tree has ripe fruit, that tree doesn't have ripe fruit. So it knows exactly which direction that it will fly in, subhanAllah. And then also in terms of the communication. So these male bats, the male fruit bats, they've got very distinctive courtship calls. And it's very distinct to your normal bats that are calling, you know, for echolocation, where they have these quick clicks of the tongue, and then they're utilizing the sound that bounces off the caves, the walls of the caves, etc. They've got a very unique sound in terms of the way they call, and that is for a courtship as well. So those would be the distinguishing factors from your general insect-eating bats and your fruit-consuming bats.
2: Mufti, now, you know, one of the most fascinating, things about fruit bats is the ability to travel enormous distances every night. Can we ask you, Mufti, how are they able to navigate so accurately in complete darkness?
1: Well, so this African fruit bat species, especially the migratory species, you've got something called the straw-colored fruit bat. They can travel exceptional distances. But when it comes to these epulated fruit bats, they are capable of traveling distances that can take them from one area of the Kruger National Park to another area of the Kruger National Park within a short amount of time. So like we mentioned, you know, in terms of the adaptation, one is their low light vision. So because in the Kruger National Park, obviously, it's never ever complete darkness. There's always something like moonlight, there's starlight, there's the difference from the contrast between the open sky and vegetation, which gives off a certain level of light. Now, because of their fruit, their large eyes having adapted to using very low levels of available light, they can recognize these large objects. So they can see a river line, for example. They can see a tree canopy. They can see an open clearing, and they can see a vegetation dense area. So they can see all of this, even though it's almost complete darkness, right? So they do not see the night as we see light. So they're not seeing it as, you know, exactly the way that we as humans would process it, but they are able to see it, that it gives them distinct areas of where and how to for them to navigate, right? That's the biggest thing. But then, subhanAllah, Allah subhanahu wa ta'ala has given them one thing that is extremely unique, and that this is that the fruit bat benefits from remembering the position of specific trees, reliable places to roost, specific river systems, and even places to perch. So because Allah subhanahu wa ta'ala has given them that ability to say that they are able to remember these certain things. Now, when scientists come so many years later and they study these fruit bats, what have they understood? They understood that the navigation involves memory and knowledge of the landscape rather than just following random sense and random directions on that particular day. Now, if we think about it, in the Kruger, that is why one of the reasons we have this aspect of conservation. Because if a person were to completely change the landscape by, you know, deforestation, etc., then these bats, having that memory of what is where, will become disorientated, and a major part of the ecosystem will be left out. So subhanAllah, Allah subhanahu wa ta'ala has given them this unique, unique memory that they are able to actually recognize where and where they came from and where they normally go, etc. But Morana, just before we finish off that aspect of their traveling, I would just like to sort of give us a little bit of perspective with regards to what distances are they actually traveling?
2: Yeah.
1: Because we look at it and we think, you know, it's a bat and how far can it actually go, etc. like this. But Morana, these bats can travel. Some bats can travel over 80 to 100 kilometers in a particular evening. Other bats within the Kruger National Park, okay, you're looking at about a few kilometers, 10, 15, 20 kilometers. But if you think of it, that 10, 15, 20 kilometers, Morana, I mean, if we ask Morana Kara and my Ibrahim Daya to walk this morning 10 to 15 kilometers, my Ibrahim, I'm not sure what the result will be. But, you know, the small creature, subhanAllah, Allah subhanahu wa ta'ala has given it the ability to travel such large distances despite its extremely small size.
2: SubhanAllah, amazing, Mufti.
0: And Mufti, despite often being misunderstood, fruit bats are considered some of nature's greatest gardeners. How do they benefit forests, and why are they so important to the environment?
1: 100%, Morana. So I'm going to give us a practical understanding of this, right? So we've got a fruit bat that goes and eats off a particular tree, and it consumes the seeds of that tree. Now, when we think of a fruit tree, that fruit tree has fruit on it, obviously. The fruit then sort of becomes rotten. The seed from there falls down and falls onto the floor. Now, what is happening is the fruit tree itself will have a lot of its own seeds being dispersed in a very close vicinity to the tree. Now, what does that do? Because there's a lot of the same thing in one area, it attracts herbivores. So your browsers, like your kudu, your elephants, etc., will pick up that there's a lot of seeds of this particular tree in this area. So they come through and they will eat up whatever is in that area. Now, what makes it different when a bat does this? Because a bat consumes the fruit, but then a bat flies a large distance. And now, when it disperses and it passes through its system, it's now not in a concentrated area. It's one seed randomly placed in one random area. So for that particular tree to be picked up by a browser or by an elephant or by any other animal becomes a little bit more rare. So that tree automatically has a better chance of survival. So that is why it is something that is an extremely important part of the ecosystem, because these Wahlberg epilated fruit bats are actually dispersal agents for many, many different fruit trees. Now, with that, Monana, also, if you look at it and you think about it, when a land animal eats a fruit and it's walking in a particular way, there are certain restrictions for that animal in terms of where and when it can access. So it can't maybe access a rocky outcrop high up on the top because it's not able to access it there with four legs. However, a bat is not restricted in terms of the ground topography. So it can fly to the most unrestricted, inaccessible area, and it can drop that seed in that particular area, unintentionally, obviously. But the result of it is that we find that these unique trees are able to grow in places that they generally wouldn't be found. And a lot of the time, it's due to these particular bats that do this. And then obviously we mentioned with regards to the pollination of these trees, they are also fulfilled by the fruit bats, subhanAllah. So that is exactly why they are so important. And they're not always seen when they are doing this. So let us remember that as well, inshallah.
2: Amazing, subhanAllah. You mentioned the word kudu, Mufti, my heart started beating faster.
1: I hope you've got a few for the year, Morana.
2: Apologies. Mufti, let's take our last question. Like we always conclude our discussion, talking about the Islamic lessons we learn. And as somebody, mashallah, who spends time studying the creation of Almighty Allah subhanahu wa ta'ala, what Islamic lessons can we learn from the large fruit bat?
1: Marana, this morning I'm going to, inshallah, share with our listeners something that has become a real problem in our society. And it has caused many a difficulty for many a people. And that is, as time has progressed, Muslims have thought and humans have started developing the need for seeing results immediately. We do something today, we want to see the result tomorrow. We are given a task by Allah subhanahu wa ta'ala, you need to fulfill this specific action. And then we question and we say, why should we do it? Because I don't see the result of it. But the most powerful lesson that we as believers need to take into our lives that will aid us going forward is that we don't have to see the results of our actions today. Just like this fruit bat who goes out, it will drop that seed of a particular fruit tree in a very remote area of the Kruger National Park. And that fruit bat has a lifespan of around 9 years. And after 9 years, it passes on.
2: Sorry, but how many years, Mufti?
1: About 9 years, Mara.
2: Okay.
1: And after 9 years, that fruit bat then passes on. But that fruit tree is still growing and hasn't yet produced fruit. And the next generation of bats that come will now start benefiting of that fruit tree that was dropped by a bat that has passed on already. So remember the actions you do today, whether it's be teaching a student, whether it's giving charity, whether it's building a well for somebody, whatever it may be, the results of it don't have to be seen today. Allah subhanahu wa ta'ala will give you the reward of it in the year after. Others who come after you will benefit from it. But you need to do those actions with sincerity for the pleasure of Allah subhanahu wa ta'ala. And we need to stop doing actions and we need to stop choosing what we do based on the fact that we see the results immediately. And this is something that we can take from this bet is that you can do something today, but the results don't have to be seen for you and you can still get the reward, inshallah.
2: Oh, definitely, inshallah. Mufti, jazakallah so much for the insight. Allah Pak reward you. Much appreciated. And we talk next week. Allah willing.
1: Ameen, inshallah. Jazakallah to Murana and Murana Ibrahim, inshallah. May Allah subhanahu wa ta'ala accept, inshallah.
2: Ameen, inshallah. Assalamu alaikum wa rahmatullahi wa barakatuh. Yeah, so many, key life lessons from the creatures, the animals, the creation of Almighty Allah subhanahu wa ta'ala. Every creature, every animal, for example, just taking more life lessons from the bats, the fruit bats. Like Mufti was talking about how they travel at night. One is embracing the dark and trust your intuition. Mufti mentioned they navigate the night using excellent vision, smell and intuition. I think one important lesson we learn is that when life feels uncertain, they teach us to rely on our inner senses and navigate situations by paying attention to the surroundings rather than just what we see. And also, we know for a fact that they actually recharge upside down. Bats normally recharge upside down. It's essential for the daily routine. So I think another important point we learn here is that it's important to take some rest and sleep, look at situations from a different perspective. And I read this morning earlier that, they are very highly social creatures and they actually roost together in very large colonies, sometimes 10,000 plus. And I think this also teaches us the importance and the power of friendship, unity, relying on a support system. And I think, like Mufti mentioned towards the end, spreading abundance and positivity, how they play a vital role in ecosystems by pollinating the flowers and dispersing the seeds for trees, which ensures the growth of fresh food for the future. It doesn't happen immediately, like Mufti says. Your rewards will be there, inshallah. You might see it when you pass away. And the trees will grow after some time as well. SubhanAllah.

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1: All right, welcome back. Assalamu alaikum wa rahmatullahi.

0: wabarakatuh. Time for the fishing program. And this morning we're crossing over to Vinesh Sugrim from KZN. And Vinesh is a prominent South African angling authority, media personality, and he's host of the award-winning Angler News South Africa podcast, which broadcasts on East Coast Radio. And operating on his motto, Fish for the Future, he's a dedicated conservationist and national media liaison for the South African Surf Coast Casting Association, and he's got years of experience. Let's welcome Vinesh on the program. Vinesh, good morning to you. Thank you so much for your time.
1: Good morning, guys. It's always so good to chat with you.
0: Thanks, Vinesh. Vinesh, it's believed that although the sardine run is not up to much, people are asking where has the elusive silver sardine shoal disappeared to, but it's believed that the coastline is still alive with garrick and some good fishing, north coast, south coast, and even central coast. Vinesh, what's the latest?
1: Yeah. So, guys, it's been absolutely the question of the last month. It's been the question of the school holidays. Where are the sardines? So the latest news, as of this very moment, as we chat live now, guys are still looking for them outside of Yvongo. So, over this past couple of weeks, we've been getting excited. We've been getting disappointed. We've had moments where they've popped up in numbers, but that was very far and few in between. The moments where we are standing and anticipating, dropping nets, waiting for the fish to come through, and then just, empty nets. So this year has been a very strange one because, in the past month, we've experienced a lot of activity with regards to the shoals coming through, lots of bird life, the whales have been around, the dolphins having a bit of a frenzy. But they just never came to shore, nowhere near the numbers we had like last year. More than likely, it is because of our water still being very warm. I constantly brag about KZN being the warmest place to be. This time it's a problem because we just can't get our fish to come and beach. So, it has been a very tough sardine run this year with regards to activity-wise. Over the last couple months, we've had a shortage of bait. At least that's not a problem. So the deeper trolling boats have been getting sardines. But with regards to our seine netters, it's been pretty challenging. And, it's quite a costly exercise when the guys are getting the crews together, getting all the guys, to assist with pulling the nets in, the fuel, the, maintenance of those nets.
0: Yeah.
1: To be standing out and waiting. I mean, it costs the guys at least between 50 to 100,000 rand a day, depending on the size of their crew. And every day they're not bringing in the fish, they, kind of bleeding for the season. So it has been a bit of a disappointing run this year. However, as recreational anglers, there has been the positive side. There's always the other side of the glass half full on the other side if you're a recreational angler instead of half empty if you're a seinetter. So we waiting to see. This week there hasn't been any activity. Last week, off the entire week, we had one day, nice size net, 600 crates. Yesterday they dropped a net, and I don't think they even full two crates. They just opened it up in the public, got their hands in a couple dozen for themselves.
0: Okay.
2: Well, what about the Central Coast? How has the fishing been on the Central Coast?
1: So fishing-wise, that's been absolutely fantastic. We haven't total opposite of the sardines. Like last year, we had a better sardine run, and the fishing was a bit quiet because I guess the fish were just feeding in between the sardine balls, and the anglers weren't getting too many. But this year, we got a really good run going on. So there hasn't been sardines, but... my throat is just a bit itchy. There's been A lot of mixed variety of species coming out. So, during the school holidays and this winter, all the species we expected to happen has come through, and has come through in good numbers. The anglers have been having an absolutely fantastic time out there. So we are talking about a ridiculous amount of shad, You know, that's biting off every pier from north to south, especially off South Coast, Margate Pier.
0: Yeah.
1: And then, of course, our Blue Lagoon. Blue Lagoon has been firing over this past month and a half. I mean, that's one of our central spots. There's been shed. There's been massive cob coming out of there. There's been a lot of garry coming out. And, you know, speaking about the garrick, that's just been, I haven't seen a garrick season like this in a very long time. And this is happening from north to south and even offshore as well. There's so much of garrick around. On a daily basis, we get in multiple reports of the guys getting garrick, which is really good to see. Good to report as well. The guys are respecting those bag and size limits. Well, you know, it hasn't been a problem with the size limits. They are very good size garrick, so no real juveniles out there. But our bigger concern was, you know, when you get an influx of fish like this coming around, are the guys respecting the limits? And the good thing is they have been, you know. So that's very positive to see. I think, like, you know, in light of media presence like what you guys are doing, while we're talking about these, people are listening and people are adhering to the rules and the regulations. So it's pretty good to see that out there. And then, of course, offshore has been fireworks. Oh, there's been so much of species, and it's such a good snook run. You know, this is that time of the year where we do enjoy having a snook season, and that Natal snook, which is also known as our queen mackerel here in KZN.
0: Yeah.
1: That has been absolutely fantastic. You guys are getting some good numbers and getting a good couple of them off the surf as well. So, yeah, it's been pretty good with the fishing out here.
0: All right, lovely. I read a few days ago, Vinesh, regarding a gentleman with the name of Fabian, and he caught a massive cob, I think it was, at the Blue Lagoon area.
1: Well, Fabian has been on a roll recently, so he's one of the usuals at the Blue Lagoon. He definitely puts in the time and the effort. Very good gentleman, keeps the area safe as well. He is a policeman, so if he's not on duty, he's on the rocks. Pretty fortunate. But yeah, no, he's been keeping jaws dropped at Blue Lagoon. I tell you, you know, so he sent me an image about, call it 2 weeks ago, with about a, just under a 30-kilo salmon, which was like, wow, off Blue Lagoon. Guys are like shocked, you know, amazed, blown away, the whole lot. Later on that morning, he gets two garrick. Okay, this guy's really on a roll. A week later, he comes in with a 40-kilo salmon off the rocks. And I'm like, nah, come on, this is unreal. So he's definitely been the talk of the town. Certainly the hero and golden boy and on the pedestal at Blue Lagoon.
0: Yeah.
1: And very well deserved. You know, a really good angler, very ethical. Definitely proving that if you put in that time and effort, and, you know, willing to put in those hours to find the fish, you definitely get rewarded. And, yeah, he's certainly been rewarded over this last couple of weeks. I think he's found the formula of doing that. And, you know, happy to teach everyone else, you know, which is a good thing. That's a really good camaraderie.
0: Amazing fish. It was 30 kilos, amazing fish, eh?
1: Yeah, you know, it was a beauty. So, yeah, no, well done, team. He's really doing well.
0: Thanks.
1: Yeah, and, you know, so just on that fish, if anyone's interested, what you're getting these fish on, it's all live bait. So that's been the seems to be the formula for the season in KZN. Live bait is what's been getting the garrick. It's what's been getting the cob, which is, you know, the salmon. And obviously, artlers for the snook.
0: Vinesh, do tell us, with regards to live bait, how is it normally used there by the guys? How do they cast it in, and the trace has been used for the live bait?
1: Yeah, so live bait has always been the number one bait to go for. It's like, you know, if you are targeting a pelagic fish or, you know, that kind of thing, like the cob as well, you definitely want live bait, right? So ideally, you got to go out to a rock pool or area where there's some structure and just cast in with a very light rod, light line, small hooks, and you're going to catch something like a blacktail or a carantine. Sometimes you want to target a shad, but it has to be a smaller shad, you know, just on that 30-centimeter mark. And those bigger 1.5 kilo, 2 kilos aren't going to really work. So you want a realistic sliding size shad. Then, of course, you're going to take your big rod and you're going to put in a really deep shot as far as you can. And then we use a slide trace live bait trace. And now that just slides down your line. It's obviously you need to be prepared before you catch your live bait. Generally with a bucket or an aerator, or if you're amongst the rocks, you're going to keep it in the rock pool. Once your line is out, as soon as you put him, and when we say put him, you're going to put him while he's alive, just behind, call it his neck or his dorsal fin. And he's very frisky, he's alive, and he's going to swim out. So the good thing and what's effective about it is that you're not just thrown into a spot, call it, that's about 100 meters out. You're going to be covering the grounds from the moment that fish hits the water, call it maybe 5 to 10 meters out, and it's going to cover that from 10 meters to that 100 meters. So, it gives you this range of 90 meters off this live fish swimming. And because he's more on the smaller side, and the pelagics, obviously, it's call it more of a bite-sized meal for them, that's when they come and attack it. Now, the other reason why you want that is, if a fish is naturally swimming and he's going to see a predator coming towards him, he's going to obviously dart back or hide behind the rocks or whatever it may be. Now, because he's pinned, there's so much resistance, he can't get away from that predator. So that's when it becomes increased success in strike rate. So that's why we use live bait so much.
0: So the trace doesn't come back once you put it on, it's lost?
1: No, it does. It does. Oh. So it's almost like a spring clip I'm trying to put it into words, but it's like a clip that would go around your line, right? Sort of like a spiral clip, you got nylon coming down, your trace line coming down that's tied to a hook. So the way they call it, the reason they call it a non-return clip, it's because the way it's designed, it's weighted and it's going to slide your fish down the line. But the way it's designed is that it can only slide in one direction. The moment your fish decides to turn and come up the line kinks and there's too much resistance for your fish to swim back. So he can only swim forward. And as he's swimming forward to you, because it's easier, he's stressed out, it's easier for him to swim freely. That's when the fish come out. Get him. So when you're fighting that pelagic fish, you pretty much bring him back your clip, which is attached to your trace line, and of course a fish. Yeah.
0: Okay, Vinesh, how has pollution affected sea fishing around the Durban area?
1: Glad to report we haven't had any issues in the last recent while. KZN always has the scare of E. coli.
0: Yeah.
1: And, since our last major scares, where we had to close beaches for a while and when we lost a lot of tourism due to the E. coli, which, comes from the pollution, there hasn't been, the guys have been monitoring this on a regular basis and they've been doing measures to repair the issues that were. And now those issues were our sewage lines, which obviously feeds into our ocean and, contaminates our water. So they've been repairing that. That was a major crisis, concern, a lot of uproar, and municipalities eventually got it right to fix it. And since it's been fixed, there hasn't been too much of issues. I mean, you always have that natural environmental litter issue, so after the storms, it's always a problem. Obviously, in winter, we don't have too many storms out here or anywhere. And the problem with the pollution is that when you get those heavy rains, it all kind of gets washed down from the rivers. Now, a lot of rural settlements are based along the rivers because of the access to water, understandably. But then there's also control measures for their litter.
0: Yeah.
1: So and there's no facilities for them to dispose of their litter, so it just ends up on the side of the banks. The rain comes, washes it into the river, but all that litter and that waste it's floating around those rivers and those streams, and then when the rains come, it washes it down those streams and rivers into the foot of the ocean, and that's when we really get affected by it. So over this winter, no issues with that, but certainly when those heavy rains start coming, it really becomes a problem. And obviously, the heavier the rain, the next morning, you just see the entire beach, messed up with pollution.
0: Mm.
1: So, yeah, you'll have all that litter from the rivers coming down, and then obviously the tide washes it out. But when the tide comes in, you've got a massive influx of pollution coming in with that.
0: Mm.
1: And that would affect the fishing because you can't even keep a line in the water. You know, you throw a line in, and it's getting washed aside with buckets and plastic, and lines getting snagged, and diapers, and whatever is, whatever the rivers are being polluted with.
0: Mm.
1: So, it's almost like a chain effect. If we can get our sanitation or whatever it is sorted out around the rural areas, or our disposable waste sorted out in the rural areas, inland, it would, have a ripple effect coming down where everything remains taken care of this way.
0: Lovely. Vanesh, I know you're going to hit the water today, and thanks for your time.
1: Yeah, I need to see what's happening with the sardines.
0: Okay.
1: Quite a bit of a drive down South Coast, but always fun to head down.
0: Lovely. Enjoy the day, Vanesh. Thank you so much for your time.
1: Thank you, guys. Thanks.
0: Thank you. Bye-bye,
1: sir. It's been absolutely amazing. Thanks.
0: Bye-bye. Bye. All right, Vanessa Green talking to us live from Durban. He's about to hit the waters. He's got about 25 years of experience. He's become a widely trusted voice in KZN and national angling, and he frequently covers everything from rock and surf strategies to specialized sardine run updates as well. Just to clarify, we spoke about Vanessa was talking about using live bait. It's not permissible to use live bait for fishing. Yes, that is, that is what the ulama have mentioned. It's not permissible to use live bait for fishing. I just thought we'd clarify that point. 6 minutes to 8 o'clock, Yorjun Trade Islam International. Don't go away.
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1: Assalamu alaikum wa rahmatullahi wa barakatuh. The date today, the 3rd of Safar 1448, corresponding to the 18th of July 2026. In your local news, suspended at Kurleni Metro Police Deputy Chief Julius Mkwanazi has been rearrested after being traced in Bedford View on Friday night. Mkwanazi is the fifth suspect linked to the 2023 theft of precious stones worth 14.9 million rand from a flat in Killarney. His arrest came after IPED launched an operation to execute outstanding warrants. During the operation, a Johannesburg Metro Police Department inspector known as Witness K at the Matlanga Commission was also arrested.
2: We didn't find the second suspect. We just found the child inside and he says the father is not around. Initially, we had 5 warrants of arrest that we had to effect, and I think a week ago, we only effected 3 warrants because we had to sort out the paperwork for the remaining 2. So today, we are effecting the 2 warrants of arrest, and that is why we have the one suspect with us, and we're still looking or pursuing the second suspect. All of them, like I've indicated previously, they raided a house in Killarney, Johannesburg, without a warrant. And one of the suspects also impersonated himself as a police officer, while others went to conduct an investigation in an area which was not their area of jurisdiction.
1: Local news, a festive atmosphere filled parts of Limpopo as initiates return home from winter initiation schools. More than 200 initiates from the Babina Chwenebakhatala initiation school near Jane Forshire have completed the 4-week rite of passage and were welcomed home by their families. Provincial authority says more than 40,000 initiates took part this winter. Only initiate Uwararibile Muswane says his return home with the valuable life lessons.
3: Firstly, I would like to thank my family, friends and community for encouraging me and coercing me to come to initiation school, because I was someone of the sentiment that initiation school is of insignificance and it adds no value to my life. But when I came here, it added so much value that I transformed into someone new. So here at initiation school, first thing is first, they treat us equally and in a nice way, in such a way that no one has any complaints. Anyone who has medical conditions, that he's well taken care of and everything like that.
1: On the African continent, Algeria is continuing to battle widespread wildfires as higher temperatures fuel the spread of the blaze across the country. The country's civil protection directorate says it has mobilized extensive resources to contain the fire. On Thursday, it issued an urgent order recalling emergency personnel across 45 provinces, including Algiers, Constantine, Oran and Sétif. The recall teams have been instructed to report for duty to strengthen firefighting operations and help bring the wildfires under control.
4: The move comes after the National Meteorological Office said temperatures could reach 48 degrees Celsius or higher in some areas through at least Sunday. Forest fires are a common sight in summer in northern Algeria, but the phenomenon is exacerbated by droughts and heat waves linked to human-driven climate change. The Algerian Civil Defense recorded a total of 147 wildfires in 24 hours, according to a bulletin on Friday morning. Blazes involved forests, brush and grasslands. On Wednesday, local media reported the death of a 59-year-old municipal worker who was taking part in firefighting operations.
1: And in your Ummah news, air raid sirens have sounded for a fourth time in Kuwait as air defense systems continue trying to intercept incoming missiles, according to an Al Jazeera correspondent. The Kuwaiti army says its air defenses are responding to what it described as hostile missile and drone attacks following what it called Iranian aggression. Military officials have advised residents that any explosion sounds are likely to result of air defense systems intercepting the incoming threats. And finally, a 31-year-old driver has been injured in a shark attack off the coast of Tasmania. In the latest of a series of shark incidents in Australian waters, police say the man was driving about 50 metres offshore near Adventure Bay on Bruny Island when he was bitten by what is believed to have been a 2-metre broad-nosed 7-gill shark. The diver managed to return to shore with the help of fellow divers. He suffered non-life-threatening injuries to his forearm and was airlifted to the hospital in a stable condition. And in your finances, now the rand is trading at 16.48 to the dollar, 22.17 to the pound, and 18.87 to the euro. Gold is trading at $4,017.60 per fine ounce, and Brent crude oil is at $88.10 a barrel. In your Salah times, in Johannesburg, Zohar sets in at 12.19 p.m. and in Durban at 12.07 p.m. I'm Nina Bambeni with your Radio Islam News at this hour.
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0: Right, 8:15. This is the travel segment of the Weekend Breakfast program. And today on the program, we are chatting to Sonia and Curtis, husband and wife content creators who live in Marloth Park and who visit Kruger on average 3 times a week. They visit the Kruger Park about 3 times a week to produce content for their YouTube channel. 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It was a YouTube channel that started off in 2021 after COVID and losing their nephew in the early 2001 as well. They realized that life is just too short and precious not to live it to the fullest, and started traveling every few weeks, visiting 700 towns and places in our beautiful country, but yearning for Kruger, which is their favorite place in the whole world. They move closer to the Kruger in February of this year, and this has given them the opportunity to visit the park on a regular basis and bring Kruger to the people via their YouTube channel. Their main platform is YouTube, but you can also find them under Dust Bugs Travel on Facebook, Instagram, and TikTok. Curtis, Sonia, good morning, and thank you so much for joining us on Radio SIM International.
1: Good morning. Thank you for inviting us.
2: Good morning. It's a pleasure to be with you.
0: It's good to have you with us this morning. So, Sonia, let's start off by telling our listeners, when do you feel is the best time of the year to visit the Kruger National Park?
2: If you ask Curtis and I, there is never a bad time to visit Kruger. If you ask most other people, they will tell you winter time for a few reasons, that it's the dry season up here and that the bush is less dense, so wildlife is much easier to spot. This year is a little bit of an exception because of the record amounts of rainfall we had last summer. So the bush is still very, very dense. And it is getting a little less green now, so animals have become a little easier to spot. So I would say winter time.
3: Thanks for that, Sonia. Curtis, maybe you can come in here. So, you know, there's a number of gates to enter the park. Which would you say are accessible for visitors coming from different parts of the country?
1: Yeah, well, I think there's a total of 9 gates in the park, starting from the north right up close to Zimbabwe, all the way down to the south, Yaba Kumati Poort. And depending on where you're coming from and also what camp you're going to be sleeping in the park, you can start, if you're sleeping at Crocodile Bridge, Lower Sabi, you can come in at the Crocodile Bridge gate, or you can come in at Malalan gate. But if you're coming, going to be sleeping at Letaba, which is more central of the park, then you can come in by the Talabowa gate or Orpen gate. There's so many gates to get in. So depending on the N4, the N1, you make your way up to the park. There's quite a few gates to enter.
3: Okay.
0: And when visiting the Kruger or choosing to stay in the Kruger, from budget to luxury, there are a multitude of accommodation options available in the Kruger National Park. Could you tell us, do you usually stay over in the park, or do you visit as a day visitor? And which option do you feel is better?
2: We are day visitors now. For us, the best option is overnighting in the park. There is nothing better than overnighting in Kruger. It depends on your personal situation and preference, though. But we would definitely say overnighting is better for a few reasons. You experience the entire Kruger nightlife. You know, in the camp, you hear night birds. You see some animals at night. And then also the fact that you don't have to stand in a long line the next morning at an entrance gate is a big plus. And in summer, the camp gates open about an hour before the entry gates. So you have that advantage of being out on the road at sunrise and still seeing some of the nocturnal animals moving about.
3: Okay,
1: I'd also
3: lovely.
1: Like to say that the feeling one gets of when you're sleeping inside the park, nothing compares to that. That feeling of excitement and hearing the lion roar at night, nothing beats that.
2: And it's dry fires.
3: Okay. What about, you know, what's your advice? Taking a game drive with a ranger or choosing a self-drive option?
1: Myself and Sonia prefer doing self-drives. We've been on game drives with rangers. They've got a lot of knowledge. So if you want to learn a lot about the park, definitely go with a game drive, because they can teach you so much about just the little things, the smaller animals, the little insects, the birds. But we prefer doing self-drive because you've got more control over where you go, what roads you take. And when you go and you see because there's a sightings board at each camp, you can go and look at the sightings board, and then you can decide, okay, they saw a lion on this road, let's go and see if we can find a lion or whatever, you know?
0: And share some tips with the listeners. Many who visit the Kruger, while, of course, there's so much to enjoy and there's so many animals to see, everybody looks forward to spotting the big five. Share with us some tips about going. How do you go about spotting the big five and other animals in the park?
1: Well, I did mention earlier that there is the sightings board at every single camp, and some picnic sites they have sightings board where people go and show where they've seen certain animals. So I would suggest firstly go and have a look at the sightings board when you get there and see what they've seen. And if you want to try and find the big five, let me tell you, it's not guaranteed. But to improve your chances to find it, then you follow those roads. But we've found that lately, from Crocodile Bridge up to Lower Sabi through to Skukuza, those roads, there's a lot of gravel roads, and those roads around there, we've spotted many leopard, many lion and elephant and buffalo along that road. I'm not going to say where to spot rhino because they are suffering with poaching.
3: Yeah.
1: So I'm not going to let people know where the rhino they can spot. They'll just have to be very lucky to see a rhino. That's it.
3: Yeah. Curtis, is it easy? Sonia, maybe you can tell us also, is it easy to find food within the park, or would you recommend taking some food along?
2: It's absolutely easy finding food in the park. There's a park shop in every camp, and there are restaurants and coffee shops in the main camp. It is costly, though, so depending on budget, we take our own food in because we go so regularly. And we also recommend visitors who go for longer overnight stays to take their own food. But there is always a shop available for an emergency supply or a takeaway, or if you want to spoil yourself with a nice meal at a restaurant.
0: And what about families? Families visiting the Kruger Park, what duration of time do you advise them to spend in the area? Many times families that have kids or younger kids, they seem to get a bit frustrated of being in the car for a long period of time. So what duration of time do you advise them to spend in the park?
1: Well, I would, you know, depending on the age of your children, you're going to have to plan it, because there's big gaps between different camps, and you're not allowed to get out of your car anyway. There's only designated spots where you're allowed to alight from your vehicle. So I would say plan your route if you've got small children. We don't have children, so we don't have that issue to plan for that. But it's just planning.
2: And I would say that there's really no length of time. If they have small children that get tired or bored easily, I would say a long weekend maybe to start off with may be a good start. But unfortunately, and that's just life, it was the same with us, when a child is younger, they don't fully appreciate nature, even teenagers. But when one is an adult, you look at nature completely differently. So one would probably ease them into it and start with a long weekend, I would say.
3: Okay. Final question, Sonia and Curtis. Share with us an interesting or unusual experience that you guys had in the park.
1: Yeah, well, just recently we had a great one. We went in at Crocodile Bridge and we took the S25. It's the gravel road that takes you across towards Malalaan.
3: Yeah.
1: And we were in on that gravel road about, and I would not even say 1.5 kilometers. And we spotted the impala and the blue wildebeest were standing, and they were all staring in one direction. And then some of them started making those warning signals that something dangerous is hanging around. And we were the only party, and we stopped and we looked at this and we said, no, something's happening here. Let's have a look. And we sat there for a while, but then other cars did join us when they saw us sitting there. And then we saw a big cat jump onto a log. And I first thought it was a lion, but then when I looked closer through the binoculars, I saw now it was a cheetah. Oh. And then she walked closer towards us, and lo and behold, she had four little pubs with her, which was fantastic to see. And she walked right past us. There was great interaction with her and the wildebeest. She was chasing the wildebeest and stuff, but never caught anything. And then she came walking right past our car with her four cubs, which was fantastic. Wow. So it's very important to be able to watch animal behavior when you're in the park so that you can see, that's a nice spotting something. Let's just sit here for a while and you might get to see something beautiful.
0: Mm. There's a question that has come through here from one of our listeners. They say that they've been visiting the Kruger Park every year, and one of the animals that they are that they haven't yet sighted in the wild in the Kruger Park is the leopard. It's a very shy animal. Any tips on how to go about spotting or looking for this animal?
1: That's a difficult question. The past, we've been living in Marlow Park now for 5 months, and we've only seen four leopards in the 5 months. And we go in virtually three times a week. So that's timing. That's timing. They're very elusive animals. But let me tell you, there's certain roads that I've mentioned before around the Crocodile Bridge, Lower Sabi area, that they can just travel on, and they're bound to see a leopard sooner or later.
2: I also want to add that I think riverbeds are a great place to check. Whenever you drive over a river, a dry riverbed, make sure to look down on both sides. We met with viewers this week who saw two leopards in dry riverbeds, and then also check trees. Curtis and I sometimes forget trees because leopards pull their prey up into trees. They rest in trees. Trees are a great place to find leopards.
3: Lovely. Thanks so much, Curtis and Cronia, for this, for discussing with us. Sonia, for discussing the beauty of the Kruger National Park. Much appreciated.
2: No, you're very welcome.
1: Thank you.
2: Our videos go live every Monday, Wednesday and Friday at 3 p.m. So they're welcome to tune in and subscribe.
3: Thank you, ma'am.
0: Thank you so much.
1: Thank
0: Bye-bye.
1: You.
0: Have a
1: Bye.
0: Lovely day. Bye.
3: Yeah, Kruger National Park, Manana, it's a massive 19,500 square kilo haven of wild diversity. It's home to 500 bird and approximately 147 mammal species. Amazing, subhanAllah. Look at the creation of Allah Tabaraka wa Ta'ala, Manana.
0: SubhanAllah, and there's such beautiful animals to see and to view in the Kruger National Park. These are all the signs of the creation of Allah subhanahu wa ta'ala. And Maulana Kara, I remember a few years back, someone asked about the leopard. I had visited the Kruger Park, and we entered through Crocodile Bridge. And the entire morning, we didn't see much. We saw impala, we saw a springbok, we saw the buffalo, but none of the sightings that get you excited, if I could say, like your lion and your leopard. But towards the end of the day, we were lucky enough to see the lions, and then we came to this one place, and there was a lot of cars that were just parked. So I knew it was something big or something unusual, and we were able to see the leopard in the tree, which was really, really fascinating. It was also on that trip that my wife spotted a grey impala. I don't know what animal is that.
3: Oh, a grey impala. Mm. Mashallah.
0: Maybe we'll get her one weekend to explain what exactly is this grey impala. So anyway, yeah, that's the Kruger Park. Whether you're visiting the Kruger Park or Pilansberg or any of the other national parks, it's really beautiful just being out in the bush, being out in the wild and seeing these animals. Kids also enjoy it. They get these little booklets, and as they see the animals, they mark it off and they try to finish it. It's really interesting and a wonderful experience to visit our national parks. It's 28 minutes past 8.
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8: Sale ends on Saturday, the 18th of July, 2026. Challenges facing our youth. The MC will be Molana Abdurrahman Bamji. The Kirat will be by Kari Amir Ismail. Kasira Burda by Kari Hamad Hafaji. The guest speaker will be Molana Bilal Mullah, the Imam of Jamia Masjid Marlborough Gardens. The venue will be Masjid Himayatul Islam, Lanesia. The date will be the 31st of July, 2026. The time will be after Isha Salah. Refreshments will be served. Jamiatul Ulama South Africa and Radio Islam International. Dawah Wal Irshad.

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2: 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Assalamu alaikum wa rahmatullahi wa barakatuh.
3: Wa alaikum assalam wa rahmatullahi wa barakatuh. And assalamu alaikum wa rahmatullahi wa barakatuh to all the esteemed listeners of Radio Islam International. A beautiful Saturday morning out here in the Gauteng area, Molana. Beautiful blue skies, slight hint of a cloud in there, but shukr, the temperature is not so bad. Warming up quite nicely.
2: Yeah, this last few days it hasn't been that cold. The days have been warm. The nights, the early mornings, certainly a bit chilly. But alhamdulillah, during the day we've been seeing temperatures of 22 or 23, which is really good for this time of the year.
3: Definitely, alhamdulillah, we take it any time. We're not getting that extreme cold. And unfortunately, I don't know, maybe you in the studio are getting extreme cold. Are you wearing a couple of layers of clothing here with Maulana Kara in the studio?
2: I see this morning he hasn't tempered with the heat settings here in the studio, so it's all good.
3: Shukr, alhamdulillah.
2: Yeah.
3: Maulana, today we said we'd bring on our guest to explain a question which came up a couple of weeks back. From one of our listeners, and I think we can introduce him onto our program, Maulana, if we can just recap as well on what that question was, which was asked a couple of weeks back, and then, yeah, we can bring him on, inshallah.
2: Yes. Yeah, so this is the question that had come through from one of our listeners that they live on one property, and him and his brother live on one property and separate entrances and so on, and they needed to have a sectional title for him and his brother. So yeah, it's good that we do have the town planner on the line with us. I'm just going to see. Yes, he is on with us, Mohammed, and that's brother Zaid Qasim, a town planner that's joining us on the line this morning. Zaid, assalamu alaikum wa rahmatullahi wa barakatuh. Jazakumullah khairan for joining us on Radio Islam.
4: Wa alaikum salam wa rahmatullahi wa barakatuh. Jazakallah for inviting me.
2: It's good to have you with us. Mohammed, perhaps you could go through that question.
3: I will go through it with him, brother. We had a discussion

0: a little while back, and I said, you know what, it's a bit of a complicated issue, not something very simple to explain to the listeners out there. And being an expert in that field, I said it would be better to bring you on air so that you can do the explanation with regards to the question that came on. I'm just going to briefly go through it. I have discussed it with you previously, but for the benefit of the other listeners, where the listener has said that my brother and I live on the property. He has his own entrance, and I have my own entrance. And they were looking at separating this property. I'm just going to summarize it quickly. And they just want to know how to go about it. Can you recommend somebody? Well, we can, to coordinate the stars for you. What is the import, what is the sequence of events that is town planner, quantity surveyor, et cetera, et cetera? What is the timeline for this task? And he goes on with a few more questions. So maybe you can begin with that and just give us an indication of what it would be, what would be required as a prerequisite if you want to do something along these lines.
1: Okay, Bismillah Rahman Rahim. In the first place, if he wants to do a sectional title splitting of the property, he would need his building plans to be approved. And his building plans that are approved and the zoning rights that are there, that all aligns. That's the first step. The second step is to engage a land surveyor to do the sectional plan diagram and to show what is the fixed asset and what is the common areas and what is going to be the exclusive areas. So the fixed property meaning that the fixed building itself, if they're going to be sharing common properties between the two parties, then they'll have that as the common property, or alternatively the yard space will become exclusive yard spaces. So those are the three entities that's required from the land surveyor to depict on his drawing. He will then submit to the surveyor general's office for approval. Once that's approved, the application will then come back to the owner. He will then furnish to council what's called a Section 53 clearance, for SPLUMA clearance, in order to give consent, council's consent to the deeds office that everything is complied with, and they can go ahead to register the sectional plans. Now, keeping in mind, we got to at the back end of everything, we got to always remember that the building has got to be compliant in terms of FAR coverage, height, and building line restrictions, and any clauses in the title deeds that prohibits any developments or restrictive to any developments on site. So we got to look at everything holistically. That's basically the generic of any application. And then in terms of C-source registration, the body corporate or the NPO registration, all of that still has to adhere to by the person that's doing the sectional title. And then he would need to engage the conveyancing attorney who will guide him through all those processes as well. The first question you'd ask is it possible that in this particular case that he has two separate entrances, can he not consider subdividing the property rather than doing a sectional title scheme? Because on a sectional title scheme, you have one common water meter, one common sewer meter, one common electricity, while in a subdivision, each property has its own utility service bill.
0: So we just clarified that point. When you're talking about subdivision versus sectional title, like we just said, a common meter for water, electricity, etc., and then you divide it when it enters the property to have each one having their own, but the council, there's just one meter on the perimeter. Subdivision will mean two separate meters for the two different properties that are now being subdivided. Yeah.
1: Correct, yes. So you got to evaluate each case in its own merit. So you can't have a broad base swipe at it to say, you know, one thing fits for all. So you got to evaluate each property on its own merit and see what's the best way it can qualify. Because Also, you got to look at the two gates, how far are they apart? In terms of the JRA bylaws, they cannot, they got to be minimum 15 meters apart. So you can't have them like sort of next to each other if you're having them as a sectionalized plan. The Joburg Growth Agency, if it falls under the Joburg ambit, won't accept that as access point.
0: Okay, so there's quite a few stipulations and requirements that you need to look into, starting basically with the prerequisites with your title deeds, checking if there's any restrictions on the title deeds, and then moving further into how this property can be subdivided, like you said, land surveyor, common areas, the fixed property, the fixed assets that are on that section there as well. And then, like you said, you know, you need quite a few professionals to be involved, your conveyancing attorneys, etc. So the question did allude to how many different types of professionals will be involved, what's the time, the sequence of events, what's the time frame. Is it something that you can just give an indication on, or is it specific to different areas? Would it change? Would it vary?
1: No, it will vary. I mean, basically, I can give you the Johannesburg COJ Council's parameters rather than anyone else in terms of whether it's Ekurhuleni or Tshwane or, you know, other councils. So basically in Joburg, we start off with the land surveyor first, him assessing the application and doing the necessary. The main thing is to start off with your approved building plans. So what is your approved building plans? What is physically built on site? Those two matches. There's no deviation between your approved building plan and what's physically built on site. That's where your starting point is. Once you tick that box off, then you can engage the services of a land surveyor. And once the land surveyor gets his work done, then you're in a position to sit down with the attorneys, whereby the attorney can guide you to the administrative process in terms of the necessary registration of companies, body corporate. Because remember, you in the sectional title, you're getting one account for everything. So you got to create the proportion shares between the two properties that's being sectionalized, meaning that are they equal in square meters, the size of the fixed assets, so that the percentage can be 50-50%, or alternatively, if one house is bigger than the other house, then it's a split on ratios of 60-40 or whatever the square meter differentials will be, and so will the accounts of the utilities be split. The rates and taxes will be split proportionately. The sewer and water and all of those things will be split proportionately across your percentage of your quotas. So those are all your administrative functions. Then coming back to council, once you got all of those necessary documents, you will then apply for your Section 53 application before council. And in that documents to council, you will furnish them copy of the approved plans, copy of the sectional title diagrams that was registered by the SG's office. You will submit them at what's called a site development plan, but based generally on residential one properties, unless there's an amendment scheme that depicts or calls for an SDP, generally there's no SDP for a residential one stand, but anything from residential 2, 3, 4, or any commercial stands that you want to do sectionalizing on has to have a site development plan presented to that. So those three documents need to be aligned. There's no discrepancy in any of those three documents. Then that is submitted to COJ. COJ then assesses the application, and they give what's called the Spluma clearance in order for the conveyancing attorney to continue the process of sectionalizing and breaking up of the title deed.
0: Sure.
1: Yeah. If the title deed is bonded, if the property is bonded, you would need to get consent from the bank to process with such an application, meaning that the bank will then proportion cost accordingly to each property or each section, and then you will either have to fulfill your debt or settle your debt on the overall cost, or alternatively shift your debt according to the two sections that you are in. So in a nutshell, that's how you go about it. So on each basis, you got to sit down with each base and evaluate what is the curveball that's going to be facing you? Yeah, and the pros and cons and the advantages and disadvantages of where you find yourself.
0: Right.
1: So the consultants the consultants that are needed is one is your land surveyor.
0: Yes.
1: Two is your attorney. And three is the town planner that will process the town planning part. So those are the three consultants that's involved in the process. Time-wise, depending on the land surveyor, generally it's about a week to survey and to put up the drawings.
0: Right.
1: To go into the SG's office, approvals takes you anywhere between 6 to 8 weeks. The town planning part, to submit your SCLUMA application through, you look at anywhere between 30 days to 45 days approval. And then the convincing attorney, depending on their timelines, is average about 2 to 3 months. So effectively, you're looking at overall about a 6 months process from start to finish.
0: 6 month process, and then what would the cost, an average cost or approximate cost be for some process of this nature to be done?
1: It's difficult to say. I mean, each professional will charge accordingly to what is the complexity of the nature of their work. The land surveyor, you will have to consult a land surveyor to get the costing because there's no sort of thumbsuck figure, and as well as for the conveyancing attorney, because the conveyancing attorney works on rates of scale of fees that they have for sectionalizing work and things like that. So it's difficult to put costings to each professional that's out there that needs to attend to the matter. I think once the listeners who's going down the road, he will then get quotes from registered land surveyors and attorneys, then he can put his budgets together of what it's going to cost him at the end of the day. Yeah.
0: But we have given him another option. One is subdivision as well. And but it's also the option of subdivision.
1: Yes, we need to understand the reason as why a subdivision cannot work. Because council looks at the evaluation as why can't a subdivision work, because subdivision is much neater and much cleaner than compared to a sectional title.
0: Yes.
1: Because of services, yeah. So hence you've got to see the pros and cons.
0: Yeah, in your opinion, what would be the better way to go about on something like this?
1: In a scenario like this, you got to evaluate the plans first. You got to first see the set of building plans that are approved and match it against what's physically built on site. And based on that scenario, then you can look at where the services are positioned and how the services are going to work internally, as well as from council's termination at the boundary line.
0: Absolutely.
1: Because that has to be protected as common area services. Like where your water meter is, where your sewer connection is, and then also you're going to have a problem that the one property is going to settle across the other property in order to get its sewer line to the common sewer point. So there's going to be servitudes within the exclusive areas and things like that. So it's not a straight cut.
0: Straightforward scenario.
1: So each one has to unfold itself, and it'll unfold its own problems as you go along on the sectional title development. And not forgetting also the ombudsman for CSOS, you have to be registered for CSOS in terms of dispute resolutions and guidance in terms of how the sectional title scheme and sectional title act works. So all of that's compounded into your sectional title property.
0: Property, Brother Jay, jazakallah so much for giving us your time. And for coming on, I don't know, Mulana, is there any questions that might have come up from listeners with regards
2: to... Muhammad, there's one question that has come through from one of the listeners. It says that if my neighbor plans to put up a block of flats as a neighbor and someone that might be concerned about this, yeah, is there anything that I should be aware of what should be done or what can be done?
1: Well, firstly, I mean, that you're talking, a block of flats can't be built just like that. It has to be, the property has to be rezoned to be in the in alignment of the zoning. So depending on where the area is and what position, you got to check your zoning first of the property in question. The second thing is that if, for argument's sake, the person has rezoned the property, he has rights. So council has given him the rights already to commence his construction. So he will then submit his necessary SDP, site development plan, and his building plan together with the fire plans for approval to council. Once that's done, then he can commence with construction. But if, for argument's sake, he hasn't done any of that, so he would need to then advertise his application. He will submit to the local authority. He will get a reference number. That reference number he will then communicate by registered letters or emails or hand delivered to the neighboring properties. Remember, if it's by email, he has to have acknowledgement of receipt and acknowledgement of delivery. And if it's a hand delivery note, he has to have acknowledgement of delivery of the handwritten note, clearly marked with the person who received it, as together with his ID, telephone number, and whatever contact to affirm that he has received that registered letter from the proposed development. And there, then at that point, you have 28 days objection period in which you can place your objection before council. You need to motivate as to why you are objecting to the development. You cannot send a letter or email to council to say, I hereby object. Council has the right to discard that objection because you have not motivated your objection per se.
0: It's got to be a reasonable objection, in other words. It's got to be something reasonable that you're objecting on based on certain reasonable requirements. You can't just thumbsuck any objection to it or just say, I'm not happy with the building, etc. It's got to be a reasonable objection.
1: So generally, what has happened now in terms of the new bylaws, council require you to do a concept layout together with your application. So yeah, when your application goes in, you can see the proposed concept that's coming up or what's being proposed on the site. So hence you can see the building lines. For argument's sake, if they're building on a 0 meter site space building lines, then you got to see that there's no overload, there's no windows on there, there's blanket walls, how the impact is you, how where is your north face direction, what is your loss of your sun, sunlight and things like that onto your property. Secondly, you also got to see if there's any restriction on their title deed that is like for omnibus servitude and things like that, that impacts on having it on a 0 meter cadastral boundary line, overlooking impact of services in the area. But you would need to get consultants to justify. You cannot say because you're suffering from low water pressure, you need to verify the low water pressure from employing an engineer to state the fact. Because like the applicant, he will then submit his engineering report through to Joburg Water to motivate as to why he should be allowed to build the additional amount of units that he wants to build, that the water is fine, the sewer is fine, there's adequacy of electricity, the road network is fine to take the additional traffic that's being generated and all of those things into consideration. So if you want to object on base, you need to object employing consultants that was going to sort of give a negative report to that effect or an alternative report to that effect. So then the council, the utility department, be it Joburg Water, Joburg Roads or City Power, then can evaluate that application before them.
0: Absolutely. Valani, any other questions that have come through?
3: No, nothing, that's all. Jazakallah so much to Brother Zaid for his insight, information, and help. Zaid, take care, have a lovely weekend. Much appreciated, my brother.
1: Jazakallah.
3: Walaikum assalam wa rahmatullahi wa barakatuh. Muhammad, Jazakallah as well. And final remarks and comments, Muhammad.
0: Okay, alhamdulillah. We must thank Brother Zaid for coming on and giving us that insight with all that information. As you know, it's not very simple to explain it to the listeners, rather it is a bit complicated. But alhamdulillah, with a professional advising you and telling you about it, it all makes sense and comes through. We always ask and we request to ask for the entire Ummah of Nabi Akram sallallahu alayhi wa sallam, you know, the difficulties, the genocide that are still continuing, you know, other news items that come to the fore nowadays, things with Iran and Hormuz and etc. But Palestine, Sudan are still being bombarded regularly, and we have to make lots of dua that Allah Ta'ala ease the plight of the people.
3: Amen.
0: Make the condition easy, give them relief from what they are going through.
3: Amen.
0: And inshallah, Allah Ta'ala make it much, much easier for them as well. We also request to ask for the people that are sick and ill, may Allah Ta'ala grant them complete shifa.
3: Amen.
0: All those that are through difficult times, may Allah Ta'ala make it easy for them, take them out of the difficulties.
3: Amen. Amen.
0: We also know that people are, you know, in our country itself, there's lots of things that are happening, underlying currents that are going at the moment.
3: Yeah.
0: So we need to make dua that inshallah the conditions remain favorable for the Muslims in this country.
3: Amen.
0: And that we have just rulers that rule over us, inshallah ta'ala, to make conditions better for us in this country as well.
3: Amen. Inshallah, Muhammad, jazakallah for that. We have a lovely weekend and we say amen to the du'as. We talk soon, inshallah. Allah willing. Assalamu alaikum wa rahmatullahi wa barakatuh. All right, 1.5 minutes remaining for the 9 o'clock news bulletin from our engineer, Brother Yazdan, Maulana Ibrahim Daya, and myself, Muhammad Kara. Have a lovely weekend. Request for du'as. Fi amanillah. Assalamu alaikum wa rahmatullahi wa barakatuh.
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9: Assalamu alaikum wa rahmatullahi wa barakatuh. The date today, the 3rd of Safar 1448, corresponding to the 18th of July 2026. In your local news, the Madlanga Commission has heard that inexperienced police officers made several mistakes while handling evidence in a major drug bust. The inquiry is examining the 2021 theft of cocaine worth 200 million rand from a Hawk storage facility. The drugs have been seized months earlier at a depot in Durban. In other local news, police and the Independent Police Investigative Directorate have arrested suspended Ekurhuleni Metro Police Deputy Chief Julius Mkhwanazi over his alleged role in the 2023 theft of precious stones worth nearly 15 million rand. Earlier, former Johannesburg Metro Police Officer Witness K was also arrested. She previously testified before the Madlanga Commission about the theft. Witness K told the commission that she and Mkhwanazi allegedly planned the theft with suspended EMPD officer Adrian McKenzie and former officer Kersha Stoltz. And on the African continent, former Senegalese President Macky Sall has returned to Dakar for the first time since leaving office in April 2024. Sall, who is campaigning to become the next United Nations Secretary General, is in the country for a brief meeting with his successor. The visit has drawn a criticism from some of his opponents. More than 1,000 supporters gathered at the military airport in Dakar to welcome the former president on his arrival.
10: Sall stands accused by the current government of violent political repression during his last years in office that led to dozens of deaths and of covering up unfavorable economic data. The meeting granted by President Bassirou Diomaye Faye has sparked controversy within his own camp, which has been divided since he dismissed Prime Minister Ousmane Sonko, once a staunch ally.
9: News: a 17-year-old Palestinian has died after succumbing to gunshot wounds sustained during an Israeli raid on the village of El Mughayr, northeast of Ramallah, in the occupied West Bank. Palestinian news agency Wafa said Fadi Hamdallah Al Nassan was shot about a week ago while residents confronted and attacked by Israeli settlers during the raid. The area has been repeated settler attacks on residents and their property alongside ongoing raids by Israeli forces. And in your world news, the U.S. Justice Department says federal employees can once again download TikTok on government-issued devices. The 2022 ban had prohibited the app over national security concerns. However, the department says the restriction no longer applies after TikTok's parent company ByteDance transferred control of its U.S. operations and user data to the joint venture TikTok USDS. The new arrangement includes storing user use data on Oracle's cloud infrastructure and updating TikTok's recommendation algorithm within the United States. And in your finances now, the rand is trading at 16.48 to the dollar, 22.17 to the pound, and 18.87 to the euro. Gold is trading at 4,017.60 per fine ounce, and Brent crude oil is at 88.10 a barrel. In your Salah times, in Johannesburg, Zohar sets in at 12.19 p.m. and in Durban at 12.07 p.m. I'm Nina Bambeni with your Radio Islam news at this hour.
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13: The Nikah announcement is brought to you by Africa Muslims Agency. Sponsor a water well for 17,000 rand as a means of thawabi jariya for a new couple. AMA, empowering, educating, and inspiring.

0: Nikah announcements on Radio Islam International. A'linu nikaha waj'aluhu fil masajid. Announce the nikah and perform them in the masjids. For a list of the first night sunnits, email hbabat@radioislam.co.za. The nikah of Muhammad Sibdah, the son of Abdurrahman and Hawa Bibi Sibdah, to Zahra Mullah, the daughter of Muhammad and Khadija Mullah. Nikah will take place today before Asr Salah at Masjidul Ansar, Lakefield. That's the nikah of Muhammad Sibdah, the son of Abdurrahman and Hawa Bibi Sibdah, to Zahra Mullah, the daughter of Muhammad and Khadija Mullah. Nikah will take place today before Asr at Masjidul Ansar in Lakefield. The nikah of Wasim Kaji, the son of Rehana Chandley and the late Farhad Kaji, to Aisha Dango, the granddaughter of the late Qasim Dango and Zubaydah Dango. Nikah will take place on Sunday at 11 a.m. at Masjid Miftahul Jannah. That is the nikah of Wasim Kaji, the son of Rehana Chandley and the late Farhad Kaji, to Aisha Dango, the daughter of, or rather the granddaughter of the late Qasim Dango and Zubaydah Dango. Nikah will take place on Sunday at 11 a.m. at Masjid Miftahul Jannah. The nikah of Hafiz Muhammad, the son of Hassan Sidat, to Aisha, the daughter of Maulana Ismail Bayat. Nikah will take place today at 4 p.m. at the Talimuddin Masjid in Isipingo Beach. That's the nikah of Hafiz Muhammad, the son of Hassan Sidat, to Aisha, the daughter of Maulana Ismail Bayat. Nikah will take place today at 4 p.m. at Talimuddin Masjid, Isipingo Beach. The nikah of Riyad Dawood, the son of Ismail and Anisa Dawood, to Zahra Khan, the daughter of Ijaz and Maryam Bibi Khan. This nikah will take place today at 11 a.m. at Masjid Hamza, Lanesia Extension 9. That's the nikah of Riyad Dawood, the son of Ismail and Anisa Dawood, to Zahra Khan, the daughter of Ijaz Khan and Maryam Bibi Khan. Ijaz Khan, who was here in studio yesterday, announcing his daughter's nikah, mashallah. And radio presenter, stellar radio presenter, I would say. This nikah is taking place today at 11 a.m. at Masjid Hamza in Lanesia. The nikah of Riyad Guman, the son of Yasin and Mumtaz, to Zahra Hassan Muhammad, the daughter of Riyad and Aisha. Nikah will take place on Sunday before Dhuhr Salah at about 11:45 a.m. at Madrasa Urwa bin Zubair. That's the nikah of Riyad Guman, the son of Yasin and Mumtaz, to Zahra Hassan Muhammad, the daughter of Riyad and Aisha. Nikah will take place on Sunday before Dhuhr Salah at 11:45 a.m. This nikah taking place at Masjid Urwa bin Zubair. A message for Zahra and Riyad. Alhamdulillah, what a beautiful blessing it is to witness the beginning of your journey together as husband and wife. Dear Zahra, you have always been so precious to our family, and today our hearts are filled with happiness as we see you embark on this beautiful new chapter with Riyad. May your home always be filled with love, mercy, laughter, and the remembrance of Allah. Dear Riyad, welcome to our family. We pray that Allah grants you the wisdom, the strength, and the kindness to lead your home with compassion and taqwa, that Allah blesses your marriage with endless barakah. May Allah place immense love and tranquility between your hearts, make you garments for one another, protect you from every hardship, and grant you patience during life's test and gratitude during its blessings. May your marriage be one that brings you closer to Allah every single day. And may Allah bless you with righteous offspring, good health, abundant rizq, and a lifetime of happiness together. Barakallah, barakallahu lakuma wa baraka alaykuma wa jama'a baynakuma fi khair. Ameen Ya Rabbil Alameen. May Allah grant Zahra and Riyad a marriage filled with Sakina, Mawadda, love and Rahma, with tons of love from the entire family. That brings us to the end of the nikah announcements. Sister Faiza Munshi will be on the marriage program, and today her question is, or the topic is, when stress comes home. You can interact on that program as well for that discussion. How do you deal with stress and so on? That's now after the ad break. I'll be back with you on Monday morning, inshallah. Until then, assalamu alaikum wa rahmatullahi wa barakatuh.
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7: Assalamu alaikum wa rahmatullahi wa barakatuh. Welcome to Radio Islam International with me, Sister Faiza Munshi, on the Saturday morning on the marriage program. Alhamdulillah, today we are discussing something where, you know, today's topic is one that affects almost every single home, regardless of age, income, or the stage of marriage. Today we're talking about when stress comes home. Yeah, so we've put up some questions on the Radio Islam website, on the WhatsApp line. And, you know, some of the questions we want to reflect on today really just speak to everything that we're going to speak about in the program today, inshallah. So when we look at when stress comes home, the first thing I think we got to think about is our own reactions. And so I just want to say to those who are listening to comment, if you can, you know, in terms of what is your stress response? For some people, they become withdrawn, some become irritable, some become vocal, some become quiet, some go silent. So it's a very different, every person is a very different stress response. So that was the first question, is it, what is your stress response? And then also, what helps you in times of stress? You know, I've already seen a few responses on that. What is it that helps you in your time of stress? And my final question on the WhatsApp was, what advice would you give your son or daughter in terms of dealing with stress in marriage? And I think when we look at something where we're going to give someone else advice, it gives us a space of reflection for ourselves to understand what is it that we would tell our sons or daughters. Okay, so today's program really is about when stress comes home. You know, stress doesn't stay at work. It doesn't remain in the bank account. It doesn't remain in the school parking lot after dropping off the children. It walks through our front doors with us. So when you've dropped those kids off and the stress is on your mind, you bring it back after that school run. When you go to work for the whole day, you walk in, you bring that stress with you. When you have financial issues, you bring it in. So throughout the program, inshallah, we're going to be looking at different areas that we experience stress, right? Stress, you know, sometimes it comes quietly, sometimes it comes loudly, the stress. But if it isn't managed, it slowly changes the atmosphere of a marriage. So every day, there's this response. So like we asked in the first question, what is your stress response? So one of the, you know, in the marriage, one could be silent and the other could be irritable. One could be loud and the other one could be withdrawn. So, you know, each, as the stress builds, the reaction to stress then starts seeping into the marriage. And it could change depending on the level of stress and how it is. So we're really going to look at how stress affects both husbands and wives differently, how to recognize stress before it becomes conflict, and how to support each other instead of blaming each other. And how do we make our homes a place of peace rather than pressure? And how do couples survive difficult seasons together with faith, with patience, with compassion. We all have many, many different seasons in our lives, and that is the truth. There's different seasons, as we'll talk about later on, but the fact of the matter is you've got to be able to survive those seasons together. And marriage was designed to be a place of tranquility. We've spoken about this multiple times with our guests through the programs, through the marriage series, that marriage is a place meant to be a place of tranquility. Allah never said it was going to be stress-free. Allah never said marriage was going to be stress-free. He said it should be a place of sukoon and tranquility. He promises that your spouse can become your source of peace while facing life's challenges. And you then have a responsibility to each other to become that sense of peace. That means stress is inevitable. The division is not. So I think it's really important as we go through the program to understand that life was never meant to be stress-free, but the reaction to it is important. The ability to be able to come together in seasons and in times of stress is really important. Very short break. When we come back, we get into the program. Stay tuned.

Assalamu alaikum wa rahmatullahi wa barakatuh. Welcome back to the marriage program with me, Sister Faiza Munshi. We're talking about when stress comes home, you know, and I think it's an important topic for every household. So stress, the first part we want to talk about today is stress is the enemy, not your spouse. Oftentimes we treat our spouses as if they're the enemy. You know, one of the biggest mistakes couples make is treating each other as the problem. So we're not looking at the problem in the room. The problem isn't always the husband. The problem isn't always the wife. Sometimes the real enemy is the stress that they are both carrying, right? Imagine this. Your husband has spent the entire day dealing with deadlines, traffic, demanding clients, financial pressure. The wife has spent the day juggling children, housework, elderly parents, work responsibilities, cooking, emotional labor, and constant interruptions. And by the evening, neither is running on a full tank, right? No one is running on a full emotional battery. There's no way that we can go through the entire day and still be, particularly on the hard days. So if you have a wonderful stress-free day and you've had a break that day, that's different. But most days are not like this. And particularly now, I think life's become a lot more demanding. And so now imagine you get into the house, you get into the home, one small disagreement, right? It's no longer about the dishes. It's no longer about who did what. It's no longer about the calling people for supper five times. No longer about their dinner. It's the stress speaking. So like we asked the question earlier, what is your stress response? Each one in that moment may function differently, but also on different days, your stress response could also change. Sometimes, you know, people who are often maybe withdrawn or quiet, they may reach such a stage in their stress response that they may actually start to shout and scream. And then the whole family goes, there's something wrong with this person. But they're not noticing that there's a stress there that's not being dealt with. So stress does shorten our patience, you know. It steals the kindness from us. It makes those ordinary conversations feel like personal attacks. And I think this is the difficult part. How many of us have experienced this? You're having a conversation and somebody says something to you and you respond and they're like almost taken aback. And you think, what's the big deal? You know, what we're not understanding is what's going on in their heads. So we may have said something without thinking that it's going to have this impact. And suddenly they have this massive reaction to us. So instead of asking why you're acting like this, perhaps you should ask, you know, what are you carrying today? What's happened? Are you okay? The question changes everything. The way we ask something changes everything. And I think this is the part where we got to start thinking about this quietly. Like the question really needs to be, when we're stressed, how does it show up, you know? Are we silent? Are we irritated? Are we withdrawn? Do we become overly critical? And this is one of the things, like if our stress response is overly critical, the partner's stress response starts changing, or their stress response, instead of being withdrawn, starts becoming, you know, also critical back. So it's important for us to recognize our own stress response. And that's the first step towards changing it. So being able to look at, what is my stress response? How am I going to look at this? How am I going to do this? You know, some of the responses I've gotten so far, in terms of the stress responses, have been withdrawn. A couple of them have said that they get withdrawn. Some have said that they become silent. Some have said that they become irritated. So each one's stress response is going to be different, right? And that's the question, is that I've even had silent, but very few have messaged me and said, you know, I become overly critical, I become rude, or I become obnoxious, right? A lot of people are saying they become withdrawn. So I think that's because, you know, the response I've gotten is a lot more from the females. And perhaps then, you know, women tend to withdraw into themselves when they are stressed. And we see that a lot, is that women tend to go quiet. Mothers become quiet, to become, you know, so almost like insular, and they hold it inside themselves in terms of the stress. Now, in order, when we're recognizing the stress response, every person is going to become, you know, is going to deal differently. So while some may become quiet, others may become angry, some even overwork. Right? Some people would just put themselves and push themselves into work, while others will procrastinate on the couch for ages because the stress just doesn't allow them to get moving. And then others need a little bit of space before talking. So problems arise when spouses misunderstand their differences, right? A husband may think, oh, she's nagging me, but perhaps she's anxious. Maybe a wife may think he doesn't care. Perhaps he's overwhelmed and doesn't know how to express it. So these are the things where we're not sure. When we're not actually having conversations, we don't pick up what's going on behind this. So where you think it's nagging, she's trying to just get a point across because she's got anxiety in her. She needs to get some sort of response. Sometimes, you know, we think it may only be, stress only looks like anger, irritation, withdrawal, like we've spoken about now.
But it can also look like forgetfulness, irritability, poor communication, the lack of affection, fatigue even, you know, difficulty concentrating, increased conflict over small issues. And I think the increased conflict over small issues is where it starts becoming a problem, is that when everything becomes an issue. So both people may be stressed in the household. Let's be honest. I mean, when this is stress, sometimes the stress is not coming from outside, but within, you know, situationally within the home, whether it's within the parenting sphere, financial sphere. We'll deal with all of that in a couple of moments. But, you know, sometimes we've got to ask the question, could the stress be speaking louder than my spouse today? Like, is there something that I'm not seeing in their, in what's happened in their day that's really becoming a problem here? And it's so important that in the space where stress is taking over, where the reaction with stress is taking over, that we start becoming understanding of, you know, how can I become supportive instead of blaming? Not an easy space to do, not an easy thing to do. Perhaps it would take a bit of work from the spouse's perspective. But one of the greatest gifts spouses can give each other is emotional safety during difficult times. I think the most important thing to be able to do, and this comes, I think, with a lot of learning, with a lot of maturity, with a lot of giving of yourself. Because sometimes when someone walks into the home and they are irritable or they're snappy or they're withdrawn and silent, it's very difficult to bring your best self to that situation. But the truth is that if you could do that as a spouse, bring your best self to the situation, and, you know, when we look at, for example, your spouse walks in, your spouse says, I'm exhausted, right? And your response is, what have you done to be tired? You know? Can you imagine what their response is going to be to that? But the second option is, when we're coming from a space where we're giving that emotional safety, if your response is, you've had a difficult day, is there anything I can do? I mean, can we imagine the difference? Right? So the first response is probably coming from your own stress response, your own issues, your own whatever you're holding on to. The second one is coming from an emotionally safe environment, So as a spouse, you're holding space for your wife or for your husband, and you're able to say, what can I do for you? So it's the same situation. When you said you've had a difficult day, is there anything I can do? It's the same situation. It's a different outcome. You know, support doesn't always mean solving people's problems. And I think this is a part that we tend to get wrong. We want to solve everyone's problems, but we don't all need our problems solved. Sometimes you just need someone sitting side by side with you quietly, or with a little bit of that compassion and, you know, maybe a cup of tea, right? To be able to say, you know what, it simply means standing by them, beside them, while they carry this burden, while they figure out their burden, while they're trying to navigate whatever it is. It could be a work stress, something that you actually can't help them with, but you can support them through the stress of it, right? Nabi Sallallahu Alaihi Wasallam was a perfect example of compassion within the home. You know, he listened, he comforted, he served. He never made kindness conditional upon convenience. And you know, marriage isn't a competition about who is more tired. And I think that's become a big part of our lives. You know, it's about, what have you done today to be so tired? What have you done to be so emotionally drained? What have you done to, and, because both spouses are working, both spouses are trying to run the home, both spouses are bringing financial aid to the home. That's, I mean, for multiple homes, this is the way it is, you know? And so even if, for example, one person is working, the other person's taking the full burden of responsibility of everything else. So if it's a household where both are working, both are trying to, you know, make ends meet, etc. On the other hand, if one is working, they're generally working hard enough, very hard, in order to be able to make ends meet, and the other person is just running the home, the children, the rounds. So everyone has their burden of responsibility. Everyone has what they need to do. And so it's not like anyone sitting around saying, you know what, I have the perfect life. So this conversation is for everyone, for every marriage, for everybody, for, you know, everything that we need to think about. And so it's really important to be able to ask, how can I lighten your load today? So sometimes we've had a bad enough day that we can't even lighten the load for our spouse. But if we can, you know, find it in us when we can see that they've probably had a harder time than we have had that day, to be able to say, how can I lighten the load? It may not even be anything. It may say to you, you know what, I just need a few minutes before
supper to be able to rest. I just need a cup of tea. I need a bit of a breather. And that breathing space makes such a difference, you know. And sometimes, you know, understanding what you need when you're stressed is also important. So, for example, some people, you know, like to be listened to. Some need quiet time. Some need a hug. Some need some sort of practical help. Some need some advice, you know. And sometimes just someone making dua for you. Just knowing that someone's going to make dua for you, say to your spouse, you know what, there's nothing else, and I can't help you with this work situation. I can't help you with this. But what I can do for you is make a strong dua that everything comes right, that Allah makes it easy for you. So, you know, we don't realize the beauty and the impact of someone saying to you that I will make dua for you, inshallah, Allah eases your difficulty. That alone can ease the burden on your spouse. That, you know, it just brings that level of comfort to them. It doesn't solve the problem. It doesn't take the problem away. It doesn't take the stress away. What it takes away is the edge, you know. It doesn't bring that stress now into the home, because the home is now a place of comfort. If someone in your home is able to say, I'm making dua, inshallah, that this problem is resolved. If your husband comes home and you have had the most difficult day with your children, or you've been sick, or your children have been sick, and they come home and they put a hand on you and they say, you know what, I'm making dua for ease, inshallah, and then being able to take a little bit of burden of that responsibility off of you, it makes a huge difference in dealing with the stress coming home. I think in order for us, we need to understand that we can't solve everybody's problems, but we can be that, you know, that supportive force just next to them. And I think this is where we sometimes go wrong. We want to be able to put the hand in to solve everything. You come home, your wife says to you, the kids have been ratty, and then in order for you to solve the problem, in inverted commas, you go to the children and just have a go at them. All that does is it raises the stress within the home. Or maybe all she needed to do was just get it off her chest and then let it be. So sometimes we need to also ask, is it something that you need me to do? Do you want me to speak to the kids, etc.? I think it's really important to be able to have that communication. It's very hard to communicate in the moments of stress, but when we understand how we react in stressful situations, then we can actually communicate through the stress. I'm going to take a short break for some ads. When we come back, we'll talk more on the situation of stress within the home, bringing stress home.

richness of vitamin D, Sunshine D margarine brings a burst of flavor to your favorite recipes. And let's talk about spreadability. It glides effortlessly, spreading beautifully on your morning toast or evening cracker. Taste the difference today with Sunshine D margarine, because when it comes to creamy flavor, it just tastes nice. 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Sunshine D.

Assalamu alaikum wa rahmatullahi wa barakatuh. Welcome back to the marriage program with me, Sister Faiza Munshi. We're talking about when stress comes home. We want to talk now about financial stress, so specific spaces where stress happens, right? And one of the biggest things, you know, money is one of the greatest sources of marital tension. Not because, you know, some people say money is evil, but because financial pressure often creates fear. It's a real thing. It's something where perhaps you started your marriage off and you're very financially stable and something happened. And we're seeing a lot of this now because things are, you know, there's a lot of spaces that are not as stable as they used to be, whether people are in corporates, in business, whatever it might be. There's a lot of retrenchments. There's those spaces where there is a lot of financial strain. And then let's not talk about, you know, the cost of school fees and everything that goes with it. So there's, the, when it comes to financial stress, the reason it becomes such a heavy thing within the house, a heavy issue within the house, is because financial pressure often creates a lot of fear. It creates fear about tomorrow. It creates a fear about providing. And when this fear, you know, sits within the male in the house in terms of providing, it also creates an insecurity in them. And we'll talk about that shortly, inshallah. It creates this fear of losing stability within the home. And so what happens is the couple starts fighting each other on this, you know. So it's not coming from just a place of, you know, the financial issue. It's not even coming from the issue itself. It's coming from what the fear has done to the underlying emotion around financial stress. So where a male has, you know, been in a position to be able to provide whatever they want, whatever his family needs, and suddenly there's a space where it's uncertain. There's an insecurity that builds within him. And if we are not trained, if we don't know, if we haven't learned how to deal with our insecurities, they come out in different ways. So in that stressful situation, he may come out quite aggressively, or he may go withdrawn and you don't know what's happening. Also, the other aspect of it is sometimes the male, the sole breadwinner in the house, is holding this financial burden and nobody knows about it. So you're seeing a stress response as a family within the home from the sole breadwinner in the home, or the main breadwinner in the home. And you don't understand what's

on? You're like, but everything's like, what's going on? What have we done? You know? And so it's really important for that to be an open conversation, to be open about the fact that there is financial pressure, where before we could go shopping and go out to eat. Things are changing. The burden of responsibility is changing. Something has shifted at work, or, you know, there aren't those bonuses anymore that used to help us go on holidays. If we don't have those conversations, we end up in a position where it starts becoming a cycle of borrowing money, then owing money, then being in a financially difficult position, and your spouse knows nothing about it. So they're merrily, you know, shopping away. And this is probably making you more angry as a spouse, but you haven't told them that you are not in a good financial position to carry on spending the way you did a month ago, 4 months ago, 6 months ago. So it's really important that couples sit together. Instead of fighting each other, they need to fight the problem together. So instead of saying, you know what, you spend too much, you can say, let's try and work on a budget. So maybe perhaps you've never had to work on a budget, and this is something that is new to you, but it's okay. There's nothing wrong with that. I think, you know, instead of saying you never earn enough, remember that words spoken during financial hardship can really leave wounds that remain long after the money problems are solved, right? So instead of saying, you know, say let's work on a budget together, instead of you never earn enough, etc. It's provision ultimately comes from Allah subhanahu wa ta'ala, and it's how we spend it. Our responsibility is effort, trust, and wise management of that financial of those finances. So risk comes from Allah. It is our job to be able to take care of it, to make sure that we know how we're spending, what we're doing, that we, you know, you can't be, don't be stingy, but don't be extravagant where you can't be extravagant. So it's really important to be able to look at that. If we look at the, you know, I always say these days, I said when we look at the young, like the teenagers in terms of the spend, I think even they need to learn a sense of responsibility about, you know, like the cost of food when we go out. It's quite shocking if you think about it. When you go out for a meal, the cost of the drinks, for example, or the cost of these coffees and these, you know, the new matcha craze, so to speak. So when we look at the cost of these things, it could be the cost of a meal. If two people buy those drinks, it's the cost of someone cooking a meal at home. That's how, you know, expensive it's become. But if the kids don't know that, you know what, we are not in a position to be buying these fancy things, where 6 months ago we could, but now there's a bit of a strain. If we don't teach our spouses and then our children that there is a financial burden that we need to get through, we need to do this together, then only one person is going to hold that burden, and it's going to become a very, very active stress response within the home from this person. And you don't blame it on them, but they've got to be honest about it. In order to be able to work through it together, everyone in the home needs to know what's going on. So depending, of course, on the age of the children, I think it's really important that, you know, our teenage children are brought into the money management conversation. We've done this many times with financial planners on the different programs in order to be able to teach our children how they need to become wise about spending, how they need to save. I mean, it's sometimes you feel like you're talking for no reason, because this idea of saving in it, you know, seems to go on deaf ears. But I think it's important for them to understand, as a family, to understand that this financial stress is causing a lot of difficulty within the home. And then that's the part that we need to understand brings relief, is the conversation, the truthfulness about where we are, right? And the truthfulness about what could happen if we don't start taking responsibility. So let's spend the money we have, but we can't get things we can't afford. I want to take a few minutes just to go through one or two responses that I've received on the WhatsApp line, and then we'll get back into the stress responses, which is one of the next parts I want to talk about, is parenting stress. One of the answers for what is your stress response, silence and withdrawal sometimes come out later, and the problem may be harboring that, which inevitably leads to a blowout, and one day... Okay, so I'm not sure what they said that. Again, it's situational. The time of stress that leads to arguments, instead of cursing, making dua because your maker is listening. Sorry, that wasn't very clear. Okay, there's another one. When stress comes home, life was not meant to be a breeze. We need to learn to deal best with each situation without being oppressed. That's a different story on its own. And then another response is... the response was that when we say what is your stress response, is that situational, and what helps you the most when you're stressed? I guarantee a home in Jannah for the one who leaves an argument, especially when in the right. So that is what the listener said. What advice would you give your son or daughter on dealing with stress? Turn to Allah. And
You know, it's about the other message is an introspection. What am I doing with that? I could be doing wrong. How can I look at the situation from your point? Are you, as in the next person, just making excuses for your wrong? So, sorry, some of those responses were not very clear. But basically, the idea is that, you know what, being able to look at what our listener comments are and to be able to reflect upon, and for our listeners also, each of you, to be able to reflect on some of the questions that we're asking. Because it's easy to go through the program and nobody's reflecting. There's no point to that, right? If we're able to reflect on what is it that I would tell my, you know, my daughter or my son on dealing with stress in the marriage, it opens our eyes to the fact that, do I even do that? Like, do I handle my stress in that way? Is this the way I would deal with the stress? So I think it's really important that we ask those questions, you know, or we start asking ourselves the question of, what advice would I give my son or daughter, even if they're still young and they're not close to marriageable age, but what would I tell them? How do they deal with stress? And then it's a bit of introspection. It's like, okay, if that's the advice I'm giving, what is it that I am doing in my marriage to be able to deal with stress? Now we come to one of the big stresses in terms of marriage, and that is, you know, children are one of Allah's greatest blessings, but parenting can also stretch a marriage, you know. Initially it starts with the sleep deprivation, but then it goes to homework, teenagers, different parenting styles, the behavioral challenges, special needs. Sometimes couples become excellent parents, but stop being attentive spouses. And that is the thing. So I think for many, moms become very much sort of drawn into looking after the children. And then first in those first few years, it would be bottles and nappies and, you know, walking and teething and all of that. And then the stages change, and toddlers, and getting them to learn different tasks and skills and swimming and, you know, starting the extramural activities and running around behind them. And it's somewhere in that whole journey, the marriage kind of gets lost in the picture. It becomes completely and sometimes annihilated in the picture because, you know, one parent is so busy with the children, being able to get them to the best place that they can be, that, you know, one spouse is working full time, the other is very much involved with working and parenting, etc. And the marriage slowly becomes a business partnership. Who's collecting? Who's cooking? Who's paying? Who's driving? Weeks go by without a meaningful conversation. In fact, I would dare to say months go by without any meaningful conversation. And sometimes you look back and you go, your children are teenagers, and what have you conversed about in all of this time? Do you even know, how do you want to bring them up? Do you want to know if you're both on the same page? Children thrive when they grow up seeing love, respect, and teamwork between their parents. But I think this is one of the greatest things that's lacking in marriages. Protecting your marriage is also protecting your children. But I find that for the most part, many, many marriages, the biggest stressor that is sitting upon the marriages is, you know, the aspect of how do we parent, and the fact that we become so drawn in as parents to our children that the marriage and the partnership tends to fade away. And then you almost look back and you go, you know, you're living in a house with a stranger, which is a very very difficult place to be and a very dangerous place to be. So it is important that through the parenting, through the life stages, through each one's, you know, difficulties and challenges, I think the main thing is that both spouses need to be present in the parenting journey, right, together. When that happens, that is when the couple can actually go through marriage in a way that they are connected. When the parenting becomes a journey of you see to the kids, I see to work, it becomes, that's when I think the split, we see the sort of, you know, spouses going almost in opposite directions. And at some point when they meet in the middle, they are on two completely different worlds in terms of how to parent. And that's where the conflicts start. That's where that's usually within the children's teenage years where the conflict starts, because the parenting styles start showing up quite aggressively. And so it's really important for many to be able to figure this out, to be able to go through the parenting journey together, and to be able to have meaningful conversations, not just about parenting, you know, meaningful conversations about life, you know, about everything going around, about dreams, about aspirations, about everything else, and not just parenting and the children. And being able to make the space something that is important, you know, to each and every one in the home. I'm going to go through a few more responses. Someone said, so I'm guessing this is in how do you deal with your stress, reciting Bismillah and full Sirah Ikhlas as well.
Alhamdulillah, dhikr, alhamdulillah, upper zahirahs, reminders, alhamdulillah, sitting on my musalla after tahajjud and talking to Allah. This response is on what to tell your kids when they, you know, in terms of stress. See what you're doing wrong. Fix your mindset. Say how you feel on the right time. Make lots of dhikr. Make time out often with your spouse alone. May Allah subhanahu wa ta'ala grant peace with afia in every home. When there's a stress between spouses, everyone gets affected, and it's unnecessary and unhealthy. I think that's a beautiful message, is to be able to understand that it's not just two people that are getting affected by this. It is a lot. It is the couple, it's the family, you know, it's it becomes a bigger issue. It says, salams to all, make sabr and patience, and Almighty knows best, and read your du'as constantly. So each one, I mean, you see from the responses that people deal with these issues of stress within their home, stress within the marriages in a very, very, in a very different way. But a lot of the time, the solace that is found, and I got another message earlier saying, the solace that they find is on in Quran, in reading Quran, in being, that is their space where they find solace. Another one was, their stress response was silence, and what helps them most is Quran and sleep. So it's really important to understand what is it that gets you through your difficulty. And then spending that time doing that, especially when you are very, very stressed out. And then one said, their stress response was irritation, and the reflection on what it is that what helps most when they're stressed is salah, breath work, and a walk in the park. So salah, breath work, and a walk in the park. So like we said, reactions are different, but being able to understand what actually helps. So for many people, they don't even know what they could do to relieve their stress. And that's even a bigger problem. For the responses we've gotten, alhamdulillah, is that these are people who know what they need, right? In a time of stress, they know they need to go on the musalla, or they need to go out into the garden, or they need to go for a walk. They need to go for a walk in nature. They need to do some breath work. If you know that, at least then you're able to navigate it. You're able to calm that nervous system before you go screaming and shouting and, you know, going crazy. Okay, another message before I go on to the next part of the conversation is, married people take each other for granted after a while. One spouse will do everything possible to make things better, and the other thinks it's their right to blame the other. Also very important is, marriage is a partnership, not dictatorship. Women give 99% to receive 1%. There is no commitment. And old school things, it's their right to women slavery. Okay. So this message is coming from a place where the person sounds like, you know, it's been a lot. They're dealing with a lot. They are taking on a burden of responsibility, and the conversation's not being had about the fact that they feel like they're doing 99% and the other 1%. I think this is where the conversations need to come in terms of, what is it that we are doing? How much of this is meant to be my responsibility and how much is yours? And I think really, when we look at it from a very practical point of view, many people, and we know this, many homes have started to become two-income households. But the burden of responsibility has not shifted, right? So the burden of responsibility for children, cooking, cleaning, helpers, how to deal with the gardener, the burden of responsibility is not shifting. So it's creating this, from the message our listener sent, it's creating that feeling that the burden of responsibility is 99% on the woman. So it's not always the case, but it is becoming a conversation. And when things become a conversation in social situations, we need to start taking note. Salams, beautiful Saturday topic. Maybe starting in madrasa, being taught about the big world. Make no mistake about the amount of effort required. This is the advice to your children. Make no mistake about the amount of effort required all round. Play fair, fight fair, grow up beautifully in your marriage together. I like that one, you know, being able to understand that life's not all roses, but we need to be able to navigate through those spaces. Now, talking about navigating through the spaces, there's difficult seasons, don't last forever, but every marriage experiences seasons. There's no two ways. There are seasons of abundance, and it can be a beautiful time, and it would last forever. But then you get seasons of illness and unemployment and grief and raising small children and caring for aging parents and dealing with teenagers. And these seasons feel permanent while you're in them. It feels like you're never going to get out of this, right? But they're not.
One day you look back and realize we survived it, not because life became easy, but because we refused to become enemies. And this is the part we want to talk about, is that when that marriage is able to stay, where you're not becoming enemies in the times of difficulty and hardship, this, it's tested during difficult seasons. Marriage is completely, completely tested. It isn't tested during easy days. Easy days are wonderful. You're able to smile at each other, love each other, be kind to each other. It is tested during the difficult seasons, and often these difficult seasons produce the strongest marriages, depending on how we deal with it, right? So Allah reminds us, indeed, with hardship comes ease, not after the hardship, but with the hardship. Even in difficult moments, there are opportunities for growth, for patience, compassion, and reliance on Allah. I think that's the part we need to be able to understand, is that through each difficulty, you know, I think the thing about that, the reflection on this is that we go through these amazing, abundant phases in life, right? And like I said, we want them to last forever. But when we go through the difficulties, we obviously don't want those to last forever. And we need to understand that they won't. They won't last forever, inshallah. There will be ease. But even in that, you know, what is your ease in your difficult time? Maybe that's something we must think about. If you're going through a difficult time right now, what is your ease in that difficult time? If you have a spouse that is not well, do you have the capacity to financially take care of them? And that's your ease. Or do you have a loving family? Or do you have, whatever it is, we look for that little, you know, shining light in the darkness. And it's really important to hold on to that and to make sure that we are grateful for that. Because not everyone has it. Some people have tough times and there's no one there for them, right? And then we got another comment. We said some salam. Sometimes expectation of each other is too much, not understanding each one's capabilities. And that's the thing, is that we need to know each other. If we're living together, should we not know each other? Should we not know each other's capacity? But I think at some point, the expectation gets higher because, you know, responsibility is put upon a person. They take it, they take it, they take it, they do it. They don't have a conversation about it. They don't communicate about the fact that it's too much. And then it's just assumed that they cope, but they are silent. So this would be where, you know, people in their moments of stress are silent. They're withdrawn. They don't tell anyone. And then they break. And this is the fact. When stress becomes too much, you can never hold too much of stress in your body without something breaking. And the problem is, oftentimes, it is the body that starts to break down. And then there's the burden of responsibility on you for your own health, plus everything else that you've been carrying. So what I would say is, being able to make sure that we are able to communicate, you know, find the best way to communicate. For some of us, you know, it may not be, some of us may shout and scream and go crazy. That's not the best way. But the fact of the matter is, there needs to be a conversation about the fact that something is too much. You know, taking on 99% of the responsibilities is too much. Not having not having capacity, but also not having that someone to share the burden with, right? Share the conversations with. I think today's topic is one that many of us will sit with and understand that we have to make sure we navigate the space in the best way that we can. There's always going to be stress. There's always going to be issues. It's always going to be something that we are dealing with. But let's look at the fact that Allah has said, in your difficulty, there is ease. And in that difficulty, He's giving you something to be grateful for. And we all need to just find that space of gratitude to be able to say, Allah, you know what? I know this is difficult. And dua. That's all I can say is that, you know, for everyone that is going through any sort of stressful situation, Allah, keep your marriages strong. And just remember that the dua is everything. I'm going to round off with one or two more messages. And that is, the most, most important thing in a marriage is trust. When the trust is broken, especially deceitful lies in an unlawful relationship, that is a lifetime stress. Every day, like, we cannot even imagine, you know, the kind of difficulties that people go through when they've had difficult marriages. And so it's really important also for us as community, as society, as sisters, as friends, as cousins, as, you know, being able to be supportive of those who are going through a difficult time. Very relevant topic. As always, married 41 years, but other half too engrossed in his work to even notice or ask if I need assistance. So all I do is ask my Allah. Sorry, I chuckled there because I feel like this is a conversation many people are having. You know, it's that one is working like the whole time, 41 years of marriage, and there's still this conversation that the other person
you're living within a home with someone for 40 years, you would think that this has become something where, you know each other, you communicate, you do things together, because that's how marriages last. But it's a question of survival sometimes, right? So I think it's really important, inshallah. And like what you said, if I need assistance, I ask Allah. Perhaps, yes, we do sit on the musalla, we ask Allah, but those conversations are important. Communication is important. As we said throughout the marriage series, try and find a space for communication, inshallah, and maybe that will help, to be able to bring that conversation starters back into the marriage, inshallah. So that brings us to the end of today's program. Jazakallah to everyone who's responded. I think it's a topic that really gets people going in terms of the fact that everyone's got some sort of stress, and the way we deal with it is just so individual. But we hope, inshallah, that everyone's able to deal with whatever it is they have in life in the best way possible. And just turn to Allah, turn to Quran, but also have those conversations, have the tough conversations. Jazakallah for being with us. I hope it's been beneficial to one and all. From me, Sister Faiza Munshi, assalamu alaikum wa rahmatullahi wa barakatuh.

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1: Assalamu alaikum wa rahmatullahi wa barakatuh. The day today, the 3rd of Safar 1448, corresponding to the 18th of July 2026. In your local news, public protector Kolega Galega says the deaths of at least 23 children from a suspected food poisoning could have been prevented. The children reportedly died in 2024 after eating snacks bought from spaza shops. A new public protector's report found that Gauteng municipalities failed to enforce food safety regulations at informal stores. Galeka says proper government oversight could have helped prevent the deaths. In other local news, this Mandela Day, renowned chef Andile Somdaga is reflecting on the honour of cooking for former President Nelson Mandela at the age of 24. Somdaga says preparing meals for South Africa's first democratic president was a life-changing experience that taught him valuable lessons beyond the kitchen. His story is one of many highlighting the lasting impact Mandela had on the lives of those who worked closely with him. On the African continent, former Senegalese President Macky Sall has met with his successor, President Bassirou Diomaye Faye, during his first visit to the country since leaving office in 2024. Sall, who is campaigning to become the next United Nations Secretary General, says the meeting was to update President Faye and his candidacy. The visit has drawn criticism from some of the former leader's opponents.
2: Today he decided to host the President of the Republic to discuss with him the possibility of supporting his bid for the UN post. So as a Senegalese citizen, it is a source of pride to see that there is national unity. The President of the Republic has demonstrated it.
1: In your Umma News, Israeli forces have reportedly prevented the dawn prayer at a mosque in the village of Hosan, west of Bethlehem in the occupied West Bank. According to the Palestinian news agency Wafa, soldiers entered the mosque, stopped worshippers from praying and forced them to leave before firing stun grenades and tear gas. The report also says Israeli forces closed entrances and gates leading to villages in the El Arkub area southwest of Bethlehem. And lastly, more than 100 homes were destroyed in a fire near the southern Norwegian city of Drammen on Friday. Strong winds fueled the blaze, sending thick black smoke over the area. Authorities say there have been no reports of deaths or missing people. More than 60 firefighters, assisted by helicopters dropping water, worked to contain the fire. And in your finances, now the rand is trading at 16.48 to the dollar, 22.17 to the pound and 18.87 to the euro. Gold is trading at 4,017.60 per fine ounce and Brent crude oil is at 88.10 a barrel. In your Salah times, in Johannesburg, Zohar sets in at 12.19 p.m. and in Durban at 12.07 p.m. I'm Nina Bambeni with your Radio Islam News at this hour.
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1: Assalamu alaikum wa rahmatullahi wa barakatuh. A'udhu billahi minash shaitani rajim. Bismillahir Rahmanir Rahim. Welcome to Youth Talk with me, Bibi Aisha Lahair. Our guest will be joining us a little later in the show, and today we're talking about lessons learned from watching and playing sport. So we know people around the world are very eager watching the World Cup soccer and watching many other different sports. There are also children who are listening to us today who love sport, who are involved in various different sports, whether it's cricket, whether it's rugby, whether it's soccer, whether it's tennis, whatever it may be. When it comes to sport, there are so many life lessons that we can take from there. I remember as a former teacher, a former foundation phase specialist teacher, these are the rules we used to teach the children. Even when I was teaching grade R, we would always say, remember, everybody's a winner. When somebody falls, give them a hand and pick them up. If somebody's a little behind, motivate and encourage them. Remember that, you know, we need to have fun. And sometimes while observing sport, even as a parent or a spectator, or, you know, you just could be just going to a game randomly with your friends and you're watching somebody in a match. Do you think that players have fun? Is it all about winning? Is it all about glory and trophies? What do you do as a parent if you know that your child has an excellent potential as maybe a soccerite, or your child is amazing at table tennis, or whatever the sport is, and for that particular day or that particular competition, your child was somewhat underperforming? What would you say to your child as a parent after that? How do you react when your child loses in a particular sport? How do you react when your child wins? How do you react if you feel the referee has made an error? Are you the type of parent that screams and shouts and could be very negative and, you know, maybe look for a confrontation with the referee? Are you somebody who accepts rules? Because remember, as we always say, the way we behave is a reflection of what is inside. And children learn more from what we do rather than what we say. You can say one thing and do something else. Your children are watching your actions. Are we training children and raising children to win with honor, or even to lose with honor and dignity? Are we training our children, even to teachers who are listening today, sports coaches who are listening today, when you are in a competition, when you're in a sporting competition and your opponent loses, are you training children to go up to that opponent and say, well done, you did so well? And then, you know, like, encourage them? Or are we gloating and forgetting that, you know what, it's all about us? So lots of life lessons that we can learn from sport, whether it's spectators, whether you are playing a sport. Even as parents, when you are motivating your children on the pitch and they are playing sport, how are you reacting to their wins, to their losses, to their high moments, to their low moments? How are you reacting towards other parents? As parents, do we get confrontational with other parents if our child may be kicked off on the field, or if there's an altercation on the field? Do parents get involved? Do we leave it to the authorities? Do we leave it to the referees? How do we react? Lots of lessons that we can take from here. And when we think about sport, obviously we know, you know, it is a competition. After all, we do know that, you know, get that incentive of dangling a medal or a trophy in front is what gets, you know, children excited about going further ahead in these competitions. But also, are they character building? Are they becoming better human beings? Are they becoming children who are growing up with good character and good values and a good understanding that sport is meant to unite? And also, what is good sportsmanship? We'd love to hear from you. So our line for sending us your messages, 072-786-1548. That's the WhatsApp number that you can send us your messages if you would like to participate in our discussion for today. Who is my guest today? Mashallah, he is a motivational speaker, global motivational speaker, media personality. He's a coach himself, and he's also a parent. It's an absolute pleasure and honor to be in conversation with Mohammed Qasim, known as Motivation SA. Assalamu alaikum wa rahmatullahi wa barakatuh, Mohammed. How are you doing today?
2: Wa alaikum assalam wa rahmatullahi wa barakatuh, Sister Bibi Aisha. It's always wonderful to speak with you, and alhamdulillah, it's been a beautiful day today.
1: Shukr alhamdulillah. We're blessed with another day to make a difference. So we know school's going to be opening up in a few days. And, you know, many times as a former teacher, I know it comes to a lot of the fixtures that take place, competitions like inter-school competitions, then children progress from there to inter-provincial competitions. And when it comes to sport, as a former teacher, and I used to also be a netball coach, our emotions sometimes do get the better of us. And sometimes we also would be maybe embarrassed because we so vested in that competition or in our team, and we want them to win, that sometimes our behavior we would be embarrassed about, to say, oh, I shouldn't have shouted one of my the players on my team like that, or I should have been a bit more understanding that maybe so and so was on my team that day was having a bad day. So I'm going to ask you, when you think of good sportsmanship, what goes through your mind?
2: And I think you hit the nail on the head. I think when you think of good sportsmanship, it's the ability to control your emotions. So every sportsman playing the sport that they are playing it because they have the talent to play it. And that is why they have been chosen for that sport. That is why they play that sport, whether it is at a school level or at a college level or at a higher level as well. Their skill set is there. But what separates the great sportsman from the average sportsman is the ability to control their emotions. So we as parents, we as coaches, if we start losing our emotions while the child is playing, imagine how the child understands what needs to be done, and they let their emotions take over them, and the skill goes out the window. And all of a sudden, when the emotions run wild, they're not able to perform to the best of their ability in that sport. So it's so important to be in control of our emotions and understand, yes, the passion is very different from allowing the emotion to get over you. So when we have the passion for it, we try our hardest, we do the best we can do. But when the emotion takes over and we start getting frustrated with the opponent because they are trying to get into our heads, we start getting frustrated with the referees, with other parents, then of course, then we are not going to be able to perform to the best of our ability. So controlling the emotion is also an imperative part of playing sport at the highest level.
1: Most definitely. Mohammed, what is the biggest life lesson that you have learned from playing sport that you feel parents can teach their children at home? Aside from keeping your emotions intact, what is another lesson that you've realize that has really impacted your life that you teach to your children as well?
2: That you have to fail. You have to continuously fail to be able to become amazing at what it is that you do. Let's take basketball as an example, and we've all heard of Michael Jordan. If we understand that Michael Jordan took over 24,000 career attempts at throwing that ball into the net, to over 24,000, of which he missed over 12,000.
1: Sure.
2: So yes, we all see the amazing stat that he scored 12,000 points. Mm-hmm. But we fail to understand that he needed to take 24,000 to score the 12,000. Oh, it was Roger Federer who said it so brilliantly. He said he won 80-odd% of the games that he played, but he lost 48% of the points that he played. which means he lost almost half of the points that he played, and he put it behind him and he continued and he tried and he tried. So if you're asking me about the lesson is to just keep on trying. It's to get knocked down and get back up again. It's to not make that goal or miss that penalty and still have the ability to score in that game again, to put it behind you and to move on, because that's life in itself, that we are going to fail. But how can we fail if we haven't attempted? But then again, how can we succeed if we haven't attempted?
1: Definitely. And in that moment of failure, that's where character building starts. Like we always say, rather fail with honor and dignity than cheating.
2: Oh, most definitely. Look, cheating is a whole different topic, and we can have an entire discussion on that. But if we look at failure as a stepping stone to success, then we'd want to fail. It's something I would always ask my kids growing up. Don't tell me what you succeeded in today. Tell me what you failed in today.
1: How did that make you feel? Correct. And how did that make you feel? That's important. When there's failure and you're labeling that emotion and motivating someone to move forward. So I have a comment here from one of our listeners who's messaged me privately, who wants to remain anonymous. And this person says that the problem this person has many times when they observe, competitions, whether it's at school level or whatever level, you know, even it's done, these private tournaments, is when parents put unrealistic expectations on their child. And the child is much more afraid of disappointing the parents than the child is of disappointing maybe the teacher or themselves. Can we please talk about that? That's huge.
2: We as parents cannot love our failed dreams through our children.
1: Yes.
2: And sometimes we feel that if our children succeed, it would be a reflection of how good a parent we are. That is not the truth. That child has their own path, their own destiny. We just have to be there supporting them in the background and let them thrive in what they are good in and what they are amazing in without us putting that pressure on them. That is when you'll see the true child coming out. Whereas if a child is constantly, constantly trying to prove to the parent that they are capable, even if they reach the highest levels, that human being will never be satisfied in their life. I had a brilliant interview with Thierry Henry the other day, and he's one of the best footballers ever, probably the best to brace the Premier League. And he said that even in the height of his career, at the peak of his career, when he was winning the awards for the best player in the world, he would go into his room and cry because he would feel that he still was not enough for his father.
1: Oh, that's harsh. Because I'm sure I'm just trying to think right now, what you're saying right now, that he felt he wasn't good enough for his father. And the thought that comes to mind right now, right, which is going to be an important message to our listeners right now, and a reminder for us as well as teachers, right, that you know your star player had a bad day that day, or it just didn't go their way. What is the first thing that you're going to say to this child who already knows that, you know, he or she wasn't in peak form or whatever, and they already know that you're going to be disappointed? What would be the first thing you would say to that child?
2: That it's done now, and let's move on to the next. Don't worry about it. This doesn't define you. One moment cannot define you. It's going to be moments of 49% of failure and 51% of success that will define you. Understand it. I heard another interview with Hashim Amla, and we all know Hashim Amla and what a great ambassador he is to the Muslim Ummah and the South African Muslims as well. And they asked him that how did he feel with all the ducks that he scored at one point, and everyone was saying that he might not be good enough. And he said something so profound. He said that whether I scored 300, I scored 49, or I scored a duck, when that moment when I got out, I put my bat under my arm and I walked off the field knowing that is exactly what Allah wanted me to get.
1: Wow. That is beautiful, and that is so true. Going back to your story of Thierry Henry, when he said that he would sit in his room and think about, how his father would react. And imagine, as a grown adult man, that's something he still thinks about. So clearly, it gives you this indication that, he was really trying to win his father's approval. So when it comes to children, obviously wanting to make their parents feel proud, the words that a parent would use at that moment of failure can also make or break a child's spirit. And sometimes this is something I read recently, is how often do we ask children this, whether it's whatever competition, although, spotlight's on sport today, how often do parents say after a match or whatever, table tennis, cricket, rugby, swimming, whatever, but did you have fun?
2: Definitely.
1: Think about it.
2: It's
1: But did you have fun?
2: very, very rarely that we ask that question. Very rarely we'll be first to criticize our own children, compare them to other children. And more than did you have fun, and if you want your children to have fun, instead of complimenting the result, because then they feel that everything is based on winning, instead of complimenting the success, because then they believe everything is based on success, how often do we compliment the effort that was put in, win or lose? And once you acknowledge the effort, everything becomes fun, because effort in of itself becomes fun.
1: So, Mohammed, for parents that, watch sporting events together with their children, maybe their child's not sporty inclined, but maybe you're going to support a cousin or a nephew, or you at a match watching your favorite sports star, whatever, right? So parents sitting with their children watching a sport. How can watching a sport together as a family teach children about teamwork and cooperation?
2: See, children will look at each individual and their talent, and of course, try and resonate with that sportsman. But then it's our duty as parents who are in our mid-30s, early 40s, whatever the age is, we've seen life and we've understood how important it is to put the effort in. We need to make them aware of a team effort. And then we'll say to them, look at this. Yes, this is your star player. However, look at how hard everyone is working around him to make sure that it works properly. And this is what a team does. Sometimes you might not get the recognition, but you are part of that team. And it is your effort that creates all of that. So instead of just magnifying the star player and saying that is what you need to accomplish, why not create a team player? And in that, he becomes the star of the team. He becomes the
1: That is so
2: leader.
1: profound.
2: He becomes the one who people are resonating with and people are listening to. And that is what a leader is, right? A leader doesn't just stand there and say, I'm the star, pass the ball to me. A leader gets involved in it. And everybody around this leader wants to be there for that leader. They will die on the field for that leader. But if we are going to create an ego that says, I'm the star, and everything has to revolve around me, eventually you will be left alone on that field. So let's show
1: Thinking
2: them
1: about
2: that
1: what you,
2: while we're watching again.
1: yes, thinking about what you just said right now, this when it comes to star players, right? So I'm going to put a scenario, and you know what? We're going to be going to an ad break just now. So I'm going to just put the scenario forward, and after the ad break, you can answer this question. Sometimes in homes, we all know that Allah subhanahu wa ta'ala has created each and every one of us unique and special. We all have special abilities and talents that make us stand out. It's a gift that Allah subhanahu wa ta'ala has given to us that we must refine and use, and use it, to the betterment for ourselves and for humanity. It's a gift that we give away. Whatever talent Allah subhanahu wa ta'ala has given us, it's for us to make the world a better place. And you're giving it away by making the world a better place. But what happens now? Remember, not everybody is sporty. You get somebody who's very good with their hands and they're very good at making things. You get somebody who's extremely good in the sports field. You get someone who's a brilliant mathematician. So you have a parent or parents that have, say, three children, and one is the sports star, and this one is bringing home the medals and the trophies, and this becomes the golden boy or the golden girl. Can that also create a bit of a negative environment at home where the other two children may feel like everything is about this one. This one's the golden child, because it can make it look like this child's favorite. It can also create a bit of sibling rivalry, which is very, very common, right? So this is something I want you to think about, and you're going to, inshallah, talk about this after the first ad break. My respected listeners, please, if you have any questions or comments that you would like to bring forward, and, you know, any points that you feel that will benefit our listeners today, if you are a coach for any sport, if there's something that you feel it's important for parents to know, please send us your messages on 072-786-1548. Short ad break. Please don't go away.
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4: Challenges facing our youth. The MC will be Molana Abdurrahman Bamji. The Kirat will be by Kari Amir Ismail. Kasira Burda by Kari Hamad Hafaji. The guest speaker will be Molana Bilal Mullah, the Imam of Jamia Masjid Marlborough Gardens. The venue will be Masjid Himayatul Islam, Lanesia. The date will be the 31st of July 2026. The time will be after Isha Salah. Refreshments will be served. Jamiatul Ulama South Africa and Radio Islam International. Dawah wal Irshad.
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0: them on how well they played. Are you the type of team leader, if it's a sport where there's a team, do you motivate and encourage the other players when it's halftime? What are you saying in those locker rooms? What are you saying to your team? Are you motivating them? Are you encouraging? If somebody falls on the field, do you give them a hand and lift them up? Are you somebody who is just grateful that you have this opportunity and you're having fun and you're admired by other people because you play with honor and dignity? We'd like to hear from you. 072-786-1548 is the number that you can use to send us your messages. And we'd love to hear from you. We'd love to hear from you. What do you feel about sport? What is good sportsmanship to you? What is it like when you watch a match and you notice that parents are getting involved and parents may be rude to the referees? What is it saying to you? Again, like I said, we'd love to hear from you. So our guest for today, second half of our show, we are still in conversation with Mohammed Kassem, known as Motivation SA. He's also a sports coach and he's also a parent. So Mohammed, before the ad break, I gave you a scenario. There's a golden child in the family, super athlete, you know, whether it's a team sport or individual sport. This child is bringing home the trophies and medals. Parents are super proud. This is the golden child. But there are other siblings around and those siblings are feeling overshadowed. How,
1: you know, it's
0: would
1: so
0: you guide
1: common.
0: Parents, correct, to treat their kids equally and be equally proud of all of them?
1: First of all, let's just look at our home when we grew up. And alhamdulillah, most of us have siblings and those who don't have seen it in other homes as well. But did we not feel that we are different from our siblings? When
0: yes.
1: we look at our siblings
0: all
1: now and we say to ourselves, exactly, each one of us has our own unique set of skills, as you so beautifully said. Each one of us has our own skill set that we are good at. And we want to be acknowledged for what we are good at. So how can we paint each one of our children with the same brush? Instead, as a parent, we need to step back and look at each one of our children individually, because that is what they are. They are individuals with their own skill set. And then start embracing what they have, acknowledging what each one has, without using the other as a comparison. Because human nature is that jealousy will set in. And we as parents then create jealousy amongst siblings. And then sit back and say, why do my children not get along?
0: Yes.
1: We are at fault. So yes, it is so important. You have the golden child who is excelling in academics as an example. That does not mean that the other children cannot excel in anything else. Once again, brings me to my point. If you failed in academics to get to where you wanted to get to, and now you have, say, your eldest child excelling in academics, they are not living your failed dreams. They are living their takdir.
0: Yes.
1: Acknowledge them for that. And then when your second child might not be excelling in academics, see what it is that that child is excelling in and then nurture that. Instead of saying, because I failed in academics, but that was my dream, now my eldest child is succeeding in academics, therefore all children, including my own and those in the entire world, are failures if they do not succeed in academics. How can we love life like this? One of the greatest miracles of Nabi sallallahu alayhi wasallam was the ability to see the talent in every single individual and then tell them, you go here and learn the Jewish language so that we can understand what they are saying. You go here and learn the art of war so that we can implement it. You go here and learn the ability to write so that we can write this. Each individual had their own skill set, and the ability to see it was one of the greatest miracles of Nabi sallallahu alayhi wasallam. So let us look at it as a sunnah and say that, Ya Allah, take this as an intention of me performing a sunnah by being able to see the talent in each one of my children and then nurture it to the best of its ability. And we'll be rewarded for looking at our children in that light.
0: That is so well said. That is so, so profound. And it is so, so, so true. That is so, so, so true. Mohammed, how does playing sport help children to build resilience? And what can parents do to support that at home?
1: It is so important to play sport to build resilience, because it will teach us to

0: take a loss. And once again, it boils down to failure. Every time you fail, you build character. When your character is built, the resilience is built. There's such a beautiful, profound way of looking at sport. In sport, unlike anything else in life, in sport, you have to earn your failure. And when you earn your failure, because you tried so hard till your body completely gave up and you earned your failure, on the other side of that is complete growth. If we use the gym as an example, we push our muscles to failure in order for it to grow. And when it grows, we become more resilient. We become stronger. We become more capable. And then failure moves up a notch. And then we got to push ourselves to that point of failure again. And then only in that point of failure do we grow again and create more resilience. Is that not life in of itself?
1: Definitely.
0: We fail our way into success. Which one of us can rightfully say that we worship Allah according to how Allah is supposed to be worshipped? None of us. None of us can say that. So what do? We try every day, even though we know we're failing, in the hope that Allah is Ghafurur Rahim.
1: Yes.
0: But we keep trying till we reach that point of excellence. Look, perfection is impossible. Perfection is impossible. Perfection is only for Allah. So it is impossible. The human being cannot be perfect. But striving for perfection is an obligation. And we have to continuously strive for it in everything that we do. We are Muslims. Our character needs to be excellent. Our hard work needs to be excellent. Our ibadah needs to be excellent. We need to be excellent in every single aspect. What better way to learn that from being on a sports field with your teammates around you, knowing that you need to put in excellence every single moment of your life, and by default, that becomes your character in every aspect, even when you can no longer play sports because age has taken over, the excellence still remains.
1: I have a question here. Oh, it is a comment from one of our listeners who says, Assalamu alaikum wa rahmatullahi wa barakatuh. This listener is also asked to remain anonymous. And this listener says that my spouse used to place unrealistic expectations on our son in a particular sport to the point where our son actually does not want to play that sport anymore.
0: Mm.
1: And this is a lesson that I want everyone to learn, that where is the fun? Like you said, Abba Bibi Aisha, where is the fun? And when it became more of a trophy for my husband, then it actually became a success for my child. Sure,
0: and that boils down to exactly what we spoke about earlier, where we said, why are we trying to live our failed dreams through our children? That's when we as parents need to internalize and ask ourselves, does my child's success make everyone believe that I'm a good parent? Is this why I'm pushing this child to this limit? To a point where the child no longer wants to do it, and then it creates resentment in the heart of the child towards the parent. And we then as parents sit back and say, you have to respect us because that's what Islam says. But then Islam also says to respect your children and to understand them and to nurture them in the best of what they are capable of doing. So if that parent would be able to sit with his son and say to his son, just put in the effort, boy, I see it, I love it. And if this is destined for you, then it's destined for you. But know that I'm here as your support. But instead, the child looks at it and says, I'm being scolded for everything that I do. And like we spoke about Thierry Henry, even when the child reaches the highest heights of that specific sport and the father is sitting back feeling, finally, I've accomplished something, that child is still feeling empty, saying, I was never enough and I will never be enough.
1: Definitely.
0: We are not raising children. And I often say this, we're not raising children. We are raising adults. They will be children for 15 years of their life. But the next 60 or 70 years, Allah grant them a long life. The next 60 or 70 years, they will be adults. Can we please raise adults and not children?
1: Correct. I'm going to change the focus a little bit here from sportsmen and, you know, parents teaching their children good values to spectators. Because again, children mimic the behavior of their parents. So again, you could be going out and watching your cousin, you know, in an archery tournament, or going and watching some soccer tournament, and you're going to support, you know, your cousins, and you're with your uncles and aunts and everybody there. And then you see maybe, you know, your cousin's playing soccer and the cousin falls down, and now your uncle is outraged and they're screaming at the ref and they're shouting. What are you teaching your nephews and nieces? What are you teaching your other children? Because when it comes to us as spectators as well, yes, you're cheering on your loved one. It's your nephew or your niece or your child. But also our behavior in that crowd says a lot about who we are. Also, you know, other people are watching you, and say for whatever example, the match didn't go in your favor, whatever it is, it could be cricket, whatever, right? It didn't go in your favor. The way you speak about a referee, or the way you speak about somebody who's an elder, you know, who's in charge at that time, also shows a lot about your character. And if you are going to be that parent that's going to, hey, I'm going to have a word with the ref, and I'm going to put the referee in their place and tell them, you know, do you know who I am or whatever, what are you teaching your child? So quite a few things we can talk about this, you know, spectator behavior, you know, not throwing your weight around in your title or whatever because things didn't go in the favor of your child's team. Can you elaborate on this, please?
0: Such a beautiful story comes to my mind right now, a story during the time of Nabi Sallallahu Alaihi Wasallam, and they had captured one of the kuffar as a prisoner of war, as an example. And they had tied him to one of the pillars in Masjid al-Nabawi. And he had remained tied there as the Muslims went along with their daily routine and did everything that they needed to do, you know, in terms of praying Salah. And of course, you know, the masjid was the focal point of the community, so all the Muslims were around there. And at the time when Nabi Sallallahu Alaihi Wasallam released the prisoner, he had accepted Islam just based on being a spectator of the character that he saw around him. So if we think to ourselves that we are showing authority by screaming at other individuals, then those that are watching us as spectators, what do they think of us, even if it's our children? But if you want them to change their character, let them observe excellence in your character. In a time where the Muslim world is being dragged through the mud, where Islamophobia is so rife around the world, ask ourselves, just in our country alone, are the Muslims showcasing excellence, or are we proving everyone right? Whether it's on the soccer field, or whether it's in the news, whether it's on the political front, or whether it's in the classroom, ask yourself that question. Is our character deserving of someone looking at us and saying, this is the individual that I want to be like, just solely based on their character and their character alone? So yes, when we're on that soccer field and you are an uncle and you're screaming at the ref or fighting with the other parent, what character are we showing to those around us? Or if we sit there and we understand that through excellence in our character, people will say, I want to be like the Muslims, because those are trustworthy people. Those are people of character. The Islamophobic propaganda that is put in and around the world is wrong about these people, because never have I met a Muslim who does not have a good character. That is what we have to strive for. So if you want to fight Islamophobia, and I know I'm going off the topic here, but if you want to fight Islamophobia on that soccer field, fight it with your character.
1: Your good manners.
0: Fight it. Your manners. Exactly. Be a good human being. And I promise you, those around you will say, not the Muslims. I cannot believe that they are saying this about the Muslims, because the Muslims I know, those are people of character. Those are people of manners.
1: Now, Muhammad, I'm getting a bit nostalgic now. I'm thinking about the years when I was teaching. And I know when I started, you know, in teaching, I started first as a preschool teacher and then, you know, moved further in my studies and, you know, went on to the older kids. But I remember with preschool, what used to be the most beautiful thing when it would come to a preschool sports. Remember, in the preschool sports, there's no first, second, and third. Everybody gets a medal. But the most beautiful thing would be when we would teach the children that if somebody falls down, You know, give them a hand and help them up. If somebody is crying, make them feel better. Shake hands, be friends. And there's so many examples that come to mind. I remember the one day in one of the races, you know, one of the children fell and everybody in the team, in the, you know, the other colors, so to speak, they would, you know, put them in different colors, would run, right? And going to help their child up. Where we had to say, okay, now but the race care is on. But they would listen. And sometimes, you know, you'd have a child that's taking part in a race. I remember once I was an MC at a preschool. It was a school sport, but it was a special needs school, right? And this particular child started running, tripped, got up, but ran in the opposite direction. And he ran and ran, and he was the only one running. And he goes, I'm a winner, I'm a winner. And I was the MC, and I ran up to him and I said, yes, you are the winner. You're not going to break this child's spirit. And everybody cheered for him, and all the other children came running. You know, even the child that was the actual winner came up to him and said, yes, you were the winner. What happened to those beautiful moments of just sharing in somebody else's joy? Where did we kill it? Where has it gone lost?
0: It's gone lost in our hearts. Come, I ask you a question. When we were 5 years old, and unless those who had a heart transplant, when we were 5 years old and the person that we are today, is it not the same heart that's beating in our chest?
1: Yes, yes.
0: So what changed your heart? What hardened it? What layers did you put on top of it that you lost that innocence, that you lost that beauty, that you lost that love, that you lost that empathy, that you lost that celebration for the success of another individual? Where did it go wrong? So internalize. Ask yourself, what did I do wrong that changed my heart? How do I soften my heart again? Because a five-year-old child has the softest heart. And that is why we can look at children and smile, because there's no layers of arrogance and ego on top of them. It's just pure. So why don't we become that individual? Every one of us, we think of Nabi Sallallahu Alaihi Wasallam, there's a smile that comes on our face. Why? Purity of heart. Goodness of character. That same heart that was beating in the chest of that child is the same heart that will beat in the chest of that adult. But ask yourself, what changed it? And why did you allow it to change that heart? Why did you allow it to wipe the smile off your face? Why did you allow it to define your character? When the world was hard on you, your heart should soften more. When the world is difficult on you, your heart should soften more. Only in that way can we become people of character. But when the heart gets filled with layers of greed and envy and jealousy, animosity, then of course, when you ask the question, where did that go to? This is where it went to.
1: Profound. Mohammed, what would be your closing message to the youth who are listening today? Those that are excelling in sport, those that are really trying their best, those that, you know, want to give it their all, they don't want to give up. What would you like to say to them today about more than just about performing well on the field or on the tracks or wherever, but also just as a person?
0: Effort trumps everything else. So whatever you do, give it your all. Do it for the love of the sport. Do it for the love of your parents. Do it for the love of you. Do it for the love of Allah. Do it in every possible way, but do it with all of your effort, no matter what it is, whether you are playing chess or you're playing rugby, whether you are playing whatever sport it may be, you play to the best of your ability. You shut out the noise from the rest of the world and you give it with all of your heart, because I promise you, even if that sport is not there, the effort that you put in will go into every aspect of your life. So give it your all. Have fun in doing it. Block out the noise from everyone else. Parents out there, encourage your children to put in effort. Nothing else. It is the effort that will change everything else. When it comes to sports, when it comes to academic, when it comes to any aspect of your life, effort is what is required. So keep putting in that effort, no matter what. Because the man who puts in the effort and shows up to the arena, even if he fails, is far better than the man who doesn't show up to the arena at all.
1: Correct. It's been an absolute pleasure to be in conversation with you this morning, Mohammed Qasim. We always take back such amazing gems of wisdom from you. May Allah bless you with continued success, inshallah. Please keep me and everybody here at Team Radio Islam International and Oma in your du'as, inshallah. And I look forward to speaking to you again really soon. Jazakallah khairan so much for your time. Assalamu alaikum wa rahmatullahi wa barakatuh.
0: Alaykum assalam wa rahmatullahi wa barakatuh.
1: My respected listeners, what an empowering show. And we need these reminders. You know, again, sometimes when you feel, you know, your ego is getting the better of you with regards to, I am the best sportsman, I'm the best tennis player, I'm the best whatever in the team. Tell yourself that, you know, everybody started somewhere. Everybody has days where it doesn't go their way. When you tell yourself, you know, I'm trying, there's always going to be somebody better than me, but I'm giving off my best. And also the way you win and the way you carry yourself when you win, the way you lose and the way you carry yourself when you lose speaks volumes about you. You know, those trophies and medals are amazing, sort of mementos of your achievement. But what people will remember more is how you treated them. So let's think about this. When you go onto that sports field, whether as a player, whether as a coach, as a spectator, are your manners speaking more about who you really are? And what legacy would you like to leave behind? Important things for us to think about. Win with honor, lose with honor, but always also keep that dignity. And another important thing that's come up, I've had a few messages from listeners that have fun. Enjoy what you do, because once that fun aspect is gone, it's just going to become monotonous. And when something is monotonous, you're not going to give it your all. So have passion for what you do. Just a reminder that if you've missed, you know, some parts of the show, if you feel like you'd like to share it with somebody else, it's going to benefit somebody else, the podcast of the show will be available on Monday. You can visit our website, www.radioislamInternational.org.za. Please go on the podcast, click Bibi Aisha Lahir, and you will find the podcast of the show and many others. We've come to the end of our show for today. A reminder that please, a few more days left before children go back to school. May Allah subhanahu wa ta'ala increase you in beneficial knowledge, wisdom, and understanding. May Allah grant ease and patience and love and lots of empathy to all the educators who go back to school in madrasa. May Allah reward you and accept from you. Remember, our unsung heroes, our teachers in our madrasas and in our schools, always show respect to your teachers and to the parents that, you know, are going to be getting back into those school rounds. May Allah reward you for the sacrifices that you make for your children. May Allah always make it a means where your children are appreciative of your efforts. And, you know, we hope that this new academic term is successful for everybody, inshallah. Until we speak again next week, Saturday, please remember me and everybody in your du'as. And I look forward to being in conversation with you again next Saturday, inshallah. My heartfelt gratitude to Brother Zidane, Brother Yazdan, who is our sound engineer for today. From me, Bibi Aisha Lahir, keep us in your du'as. Assalamu alaikum wa rahmatullahi wa barakatuh.

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1: Assalamu alaikum wa rahmatullahi wa barakatuh. The date today, the 3rd of Safar 1448, corresponding to the 18th of July 2026. In your local news, the Western Cape Mobility Department will offer free vehicle safety checks for scholars and public transport operators across the province next week. The initiative comes ahead of the reopening of schools after the winter holidays and aims to improve learner safety. Provincial Traffic Chief Maxine Bezadenhout says identifying vehicle defects early will help ensure safer transport for learners. In other local news, residents of Mammelsbury in the Western Cape say they no longer feel safe moving around their community because of ongoing gun violence. Community members say shootings have increased in recent weeks, with gunfire breaking out at any time. They say several fatal shootings have occurred, including two mass shootings incidents already reported. On the African continent, the head of the United Nations Children's Agency, UNICEF, has visited northwestern Nigeria to highlight the growing humanitarian challenges facing children in the region. UNICEF Executive Director Catherine Russell toured Sokoto State, where conflict, poverty and rising food insecurity have left millions of children in need of assistance. During her visit, she met with government officials and visited UNICEF-supported programs focused on improving maternal and child health and protecting vulnerable children.
2: We have to make sure that children are protected in these conflicts, right? That their health care is protected, that their food is protected, that their education is protected. Children can't waste years of their life because conflicts are going on, right? The consequences for them are long term, and I think the world needs to come together and say children are an incredible resource. We need to invest in them. We need to protect them if we want to have any hope of a decent future.
1: In your Ummah News, Iran's Islamic Revolutionary Guard Corps says it launched a missile and drone attack targeting a United States military base in Al-Azraq, Jordan. The IRGC claims the strike destroyed at least two U.S. fighter jets and caused significant damage to several others. The claims have not been independently verified. Iran also called on the Jordanian military to target U.S. forces, describing them as legitimate military targets. And finally, Indian space startup Skyroot Aerospace has successfully launched the country's first private developed orbit rocket. The Vikram 1 rocket lifted off from the Satish Dhawan Space Center, carrying customer payloads and in-orbit experiments on its maiden mission, known as Mission Agaman. The rocket successfully placed its payload into a 450-kilometer orbit, making India the third country to achieve orbital launch capability through a private company. And in your finances now, the rand is trading at 16.48 to the dollar, 22.17 to the pound, and 18.87 to the euro. Gold is trading at $4,017.60 per fine ounce, and Brent crude oil is at $88.10 a barrel. In your Salah times, in Johannesburg, Zohar sets in at 12.19 p.m. and in Durban at 12.07 p.m. I'm Nina Bambeni with your Radio Islam News at this hour.
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7: Challenges facing our youth. The MC will be Maulana Abdurrahman Bamji. The Kirat will be by Kari Amir Ismail. Kasira Burda by Kari Hamad Hafiji. The guest speaker will be Maulana Bilal Mullah, the Imam of Jamia Masjid, Marlborough Gardens. The venue will be Masjid Himayatul Islam, Lanesia. The date will be the 31st of July, 2026. The time will be after Isha Salah. Refreshments will be served. Jamiatul Ulama South Africa and Radio Islam International. Dawah wal Irshad.
9: 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As per the new constitution adopted by Radio Islam 2 years ago, members of the community need to reapply for membership. 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In terms of the constitution, a membership form must be completed and the membership fees must be paid yearly. 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
1: Assalamu alaikum wa rahmatullahi wa barakatuh. This is A.B. Dowji and this is The Big Picture, broadcasting simultaneously on Radio Islam and Radio Al-Ansar. Ahlan wa sahlan. And how's it all, you wonderful bayo, beno, and assorted buzruko of the genuine and the zigzag variety. Welcome, welcome, welcome to another edition of the show that looks beyond and behind the headlines of the mainstream media. Yes, folks, we take a scalpel to the fake news, to the makeups, made-up stories, the empty promises of the Chorwan politicians, the hate mongers who paint themselves as fighters for peace and justice. Yes, folks, we dissect all of them, shine the spotlight on the rats without fear or favor. How's that for a description of the big picture? Lekker, neh, neh. Hey, now that I'm not in Joburg anymore, I should stop saying neh and replace with, hey, lekker and all, eh? So, there you are, Habibi. The big picture, an equal opportunity lampooner. Like it or lump it. And again, I want to thank Mustafa Darsot for doing a great job last week, as usual. You know, the brother is erudite, articulate, eloquent, knowledgeable, and highly incisive. Well, so let's see if I can match his very high standard. And first of all, it's best to look at what's happening on the home front. And may I respectfully state that local is not so lekker, eh? Not so lekker. The situation is so fluid. Expect the unexpected. Things change so suddenly. One just can't keep up with the drama. And hey, what about it? There are so many panchayat topics, eh? So many to talk with your buddies at the club on Saturday nights. Like this one, for example. Dear listeners, we went through a really torrid time a few years ago with the horror of the COVID outbreak. Very hard to forget indeed. Well, to a lesser degree, there's another epidemic that has hit South Africa. Yes, folks. Don't be nervous, okay? It only affects a few, just a few. The medical term for this dangerous virus is madlangalitis. Did you get that? Madlangalitis. It only affects those who are due to appear in front of the special commission that is investigating the hanky-panky of top people making maja with the taxpayers' money. The madlangalitis is very serious, with people actually ending up in hospital. And hey, even in ICU, eh? Horrible, horrible, horrible. Well, there are many others who haven't quite got the virus yet, but are already shivering with fever in case the diagnosis points to them. Very stressful, Habibi. Stressful. Okay, so what else is happening? Well, it looks like the tide is turning on many fronts. No. I'm not referring to the sardine washing up near my hometown of Sheppey. Sardines. The sardine run, they call it, once a year at this time. What excitement. There's nothing like fresh sardines straight out of the sea. You put the masala in there and deep fry it. as a side dish to the dal and rice. Ish! Making me hungry, right? So wait, hang on. Let's get to see that. Where was I? Ah, yes, the tide is turning on many levels, on many fronts, in many places. So look, let's look at the first one. The march, left, right, left, right, left, right, march, left, right. But wait, it doesn't seem to be going right. It's going wrong. It's transforming from what it claimed to be a peaceful protest against undocumented immigrants into something criminal at times. Criminal looting. Nothing peaceful about that at all. And did the organizers of this project, this movement, consider how much of suffering this would cause? Thousands of people sleeping out in the open with their families, in the cold, with no facilities, no food, no water, zero, exposed to the elements. That, my dear, is unacceptable. Heartless. What happened to the spirit of Ubuntu? Haibo, this Dudula thing or whatever it is called is heartless. It's inhumane. And the marching is carrying on. People are being accosted if they appear to look like foreigners. Heaven help you if you look like a Sudanese or a Somali. And reports indicate that even those who are legally here are targeted. It all boils down to people taking the law into their own hands. And as I said, it appears like the tide is turning. For one thing, people in the townships are they're complaining that they cannot access their needs because these spaza shops are closed down. Or reports indicate that those South Africans who have taken them over are charging sky-high prices. But 30 rands for the loaf of bread? Hey. Where my man, Icona, it's robbing. And here's another aspect to this. During these marches, when these marches started, people in the taxi industry said, hey, when I don't interfere with our business, okay, we are transporting people, whether legal or illegal immigrants. Now, the taxi guys don't play, Mamu. Don't mess with them. It seems that they are not really aligned to this anti-foreigner movement. Last night I saw a video of a group of taxi guys giving like a chutney to a guy who was accosting someone who looked like a Somali. A few guys surrounded him. Hey, Wena, why are you asking him for papers? Who are you? Are you a police? So why are you asking, eh? Then I think the guy collected some nice hot claps. So when this whole thing started, what was the call? These people, these foreigners, are taking away our jobs. And that was the call. Foreigners are taking away our jobs. That was it. But is that the actual situation? Look, let's be clear. I understand one thing, that the unemployment level in our country is very high indeed. And people who are desperate, who are angry, will join a march that says they are taking our jobs. Their thinking is that if these foreigners go, then the locals can get the jobs that are left behind, left for them. Is that how unemployment in this country will change dramatically? That locals will now deliver your food on motorbikes or do your gardening or do basic maintenance work like you find outside a hardware shop, guys holding signs on the street, holding signs, painter, electrician, plasterer, welder, and so on. And I've actually spoken to a few of them, and all were foreigners, all that I spoke to. So will our local guys now take their place? Is that the simple solution to the unemployment crisis in our country? I seriously doubt that. The job of creating jobs is primarily lies at the door of the government. But wholesale mismanagement and deep corruption has eroded the capability to deliver on the promise of 1994. Lots of people at the top have been more concerned with filling their pockets than in filling the bellies of our hungry populations. It's our hungry population. It's all so sad indeed, very sad. Okay, so let's look at the international headlines. Dominating it all is the Supreme Mampara, a mega ulu. I like that word, eh? Mega ulu. And his slogan is MAGA, M-A-G-A. Make America great again. Make America great again. The mega movement. Of course, you can easily guess who I'm speaking about. Ta-na-na. Ladies and gentlemen, Donald J. Trump, J4 Jiang Li. What a guy. I really like him. He takes stupidity to new levels. Things are just not going right for him. The stubborn Iranians are not cooperating in giving him some sort of a deal, any kind of agreement that will make him say to the American people, he will face them and tell them, and the whole world, in fact, see, I defeated them. What a victory. The greatest victory in the history of the United States. And I did it because I know the art of the deal. That's the book that we are told that he wrote, which of course he didn't. But his name is The Art of the Deal. And so he tried and tried and kept on repeating. The Iranians want to do a deal. They are desperate to do a deal. They are begging us for a deal. It's going to happen within a few days. They want a deal. They want a deal desperately. In the end, he decided, well, if he can't get a deal, then bomb them full scale into submission. Maybe then they will sign on to some deal. Well, it's day 8, and the Iranians don't seem to be backing down. In fact, they are hitting back very hard at U.S. assets in the Gulf countries. And this is making the orange man even more crunk. He is gone totally ballistic. In fact, he's gone vulgar, swearing. The president of the United States of America carrying on like he had some very bad qualities. All from one corner of his mouth, he says, we are close to doing a deal. We are close to doing a deal with the Iranian negotiators. The next minute, he angrily says, they are cuckoos. They are liars. They are vicious, violent people. And then he says, you can't deal with them because they are scum. These are his actual words. He calls them scum. Can you believe it? Cuckoos, he calls them. Did you hear that? He called them scum, meaning dirty dogs, rubbish, filthy. Wow. Such wonderful, dignified, diplomatic language from the leader of the world. Eh? Dignified. This Obama, not that I liked him, but he was nowhere near using that kind of language. So all I can say is, Jiang Li is an understatement. He calls them scum. Then next minute he says, well, we are talking to them. I want to take you back to what psychiatrists way back in 2017 said about this goofy. They wrote a book. It made it onto the New York Times bestseller list. The title of the book is The Dangerous Case of Donald Trump. Let me read the introduction to the book. It says, in The Dangerous Case of Donald Trump, 27 psychiatrists and mental health experts assess a president. Since the start of Donald Trump's presidential run, one question has quietly but urgently permeated the observations of concerned citizens. What is wrong with him? In the dangerous case of Donald Trump, 27 psychiatrists, psychologists, and other mental health experts argue that in Trump's case, their moral and civic duty to warn America supersedes professional neutrality. So, like, psychiatrists and psychologists are not supposed to disclose what they think about anyone. You know, it's like confidential, but they said, no, this is so dangerous that they have to reveal it. And it supersedes professional neutrality. Then they explored some symptoms and potentially relevant diagnosis to find a complex, if also dangerously mad, man. A forensic psychiatrist who has studied the principles on which the assessment of current and future dangerousness in violent criminals is based concludes the following. Trump is now the most powerful head of state in the world and one of the most impulsive, arrogant, ignorant, disorganized, chaotic, nihilistic, self-contradictory, self-important, and self-serving. He has his finger on the triggers of 1,000 or more of the most powerful thermonuclear weapons in the world. That means he could kill more people in a few seconds than any dictator in the past history has been able to kill during his entire years in power. So there you have it, folks. Just in case you thought I was unfair to this Ulu, here is a conclusion that the orange man himself is cuckoo, a liar, a violent, vicious person, scum that no one can deal with. Hey, where did I hear that before, eh? So let's look at the current situation through the eyes of Goofy. He says the Straits of Hormuz cannot be closed by Iran. It's an international waterway. The Straits of Hormuz cannot be closed by Iran. It's an international waterway. And so it's against international law for Iran to close it. Donald Trump is really concerned about international law? Really? Oh, okay. So just one small little point about international law. Mota, how come you, Mr. President, launched an unprovoked attack on Iran on 28 February 2026? How come you, Mr. President, launched an unprovoked attack on Iran on 28 February 2026, unprovoked and not approved by the United Nations equals to a contravention of international law? And just one small little side point. You removed the head of state of Venezuela, Nicolas Maduro. You went in and captured him and took him to the United States. All legal experts have concluded that this was clearly against international law. And 3 days ago, you openly stated that you are going to target bridges and power stations in Iran. Well, according to international law, specifically the Geneva Convention, in a war, you cannot target any structure that would have a negative impact on the civilian population of a country. So if you bomb bridges, if you bomb electricity power station, dams, and so on, then that is against the Geneva Convention and against international. Now, that very briefly is what it means. But you think that Donkey Trump even knows about the Geneva Convention, do you? So he goes on, the straits must be open. Open the straits. Of course, he uses a swear word when he says that. That's how the scum expresses himself. Open the straits. It's international waters. No one must control it. No one must control it. There must be free movement of ships. Then guess what? Guess what the Mampara said in the very next breath. We, the United States, will take control of the straits and our Navy will protect the ships passing through. He doesn't want anyone to go control it, then you say, okay, we are going to control it. Well, wonderful, isn't it? Iran must not control the states. No one must control it. But okay, we'll control it. The guy is, I think he's smoking some really good Sanskai stuff, eh, Habibi? But wait, there's more to this. You thought that Goofy was doing it from the goodness of his heart, helping the world for, well, nothing in return, no payback, mahala completely. Well, wrong again. And this is what he said. We will charge each ship that passes through the straits 20% of the worth of the cargo they are carrying. 20%, Mamo. Al Capone would call it a protection racket. But then someone whispered in his ear, boss, the world won't be happy with you charging this amount. So what did the Ulu do? He changed his story. Ah, yes, so actually what I'm going to do is to get the Gulf states, Qatar, the UAE, Kuwait, and all of them to pay, because I'm actually doing them a favor to get their oil through. I'm protecting them. They are rich. We can make a lot of money from them. Billions. Ish, this mutya, I can't use a similar word. He's really obsessed with making money. And he is very clear about it. Let me tell you the latest news about this, which I just came across, about him wanting to make money. Absolutely unbelievable. I would have thought it's fake news, but it's not. Donkey Trump, from the time he came into the White House, was on Twitter, known as X, almost through the whole night. Every night, the twit was sending out tweets attacking his opponents or praising his rich buddies, or telling the world about his plans to make the world a better place, and so on. A whole night. Whole night he would be there, because Auntie Melania was sleeping in the next room. Then he decided to leave Twitter in 2021 and have his own social network like WhatsApp, which he called Truth Social. He's been banging out his views there nonstop on this, on his own social media platform, Truth Social. The latest news is this, and you have to fasten your seatbelt and put your seat in the upright position, because this is very bizarre. If you are, you or a media company wants advance notice of what he intends to do, what are his plans, what his plans are, if you want to know in advance before he puts it out to the world. Okay, let me just quote directly in case you think I'm making this directive from Al Jazeera. The United States President Donald Trump's social media company is reportedly considering charging a $100,000 monthly fee for priority access to his social media posts. The news agency Reuters indicated on Friday that Trump's media and technology group, which owns the website Truth Social, has discussed charging financial traders and firms a steep fee for early access to Trump's posts. A lower tier fee of $60,000 a month was also reportedly discussed for firms that sign up for a three-year plan. The British newspaper, the Financial Times, also reported similar details. Did you get that? There you are, folks. You can't make this stuff up. Pay $100,000 a month and you will get advanced knowledge of what he's going to say. How's that? Huh? Oh, and $60,000 a month if you sign up for a three-year contract. How's that for a good deal? Eh? Anyone interested out there? Any listeners? Eh? $100,000 for knowing what this Ulu is going to say in advance? Hello? No one? Oh. You know, and I keep asking myself the question, how is it that America, with a population of 360 million people, could choose such a donkey to run their country? For many years to come, people will be looking back at this time and asking, How did we allow this to happen? Okay, so I told you at the start that the tide is turning in many ways. And this is in respect to the U.S.-Israel relationship, right? Talking about the tide turning there. For decades, the powerful pro-Israel lobby group

well-known facts, an iron grip on both the Democrats and Republican parties, Congress members. Recently, John Massey, a congressman, spoke out against Israel. The pro-Israel lobby spent $9 million to get him out, and with Trump's billionaire pals chipping in, the total was $37 million that was used against Massey. Well, there you are, folks. The best democracy that money can buy. Later in the program, I'll play you a clip where Senator Bernie Sanders speaks about the U.S. election system and his support for Abdul Al-Sayed, who is standing for midterm elections in Michigan. As I said, the tide is turning, and lots of Muslims are now against the odds, and in spite of the huge rise in Islamophobia, they are being elected all over America. And of course, as we know, Mamdani was the big one. So the lobby poured millions to get Thomas Massey out. Incidentally, I hope that Massey and his soccer team lose. Argentina supports Israel and Spain supports the Palestinians. Okay, back to Congressman Thomas Massey. He lost because he supports the Palestinians. But before he leaves Congress, very soon, he put a resolution on the table, a bill, a law on the table for voting, that the $3.8 billion given to Israel every year must be stopped. Congress had to vote on this. Remember I told you that the pro-Israel lobbies groups ensure that no one must vote against Israel, and very few do, a handful of them actually vote against Israel. So virtually no Democrat or Republican politician will vote again. Well, the voting was done 3 days ago. Shock and awe, to quote Small Bush, George the Shrub. 103 Democrats voted in support of the bill to stop funding Israel. That's just about half the members of the Democratic Party. Absolutely unprecedented. Unprecedented. Yes, part two of the tide, that the tide is turning. The second most important person in the United States government, Vice President J.D. Vance, dropped a huge political bombshell. He spoke out clearly against Israel. Wow. This is what he said. U.S. Vice President J.D. Vance accused members of the Israeli government and what he described as a well-funded Israeli influence campaign of attempting to undermine U.S. negotiations with Iran and targeting him personally over his role in the talks. During a three-hour interview on the Joe Rogan Experience, that's the name of the program, Vance said he has seen a very discreet, extremely well-funded campaign to try to derail the negotiation and try to derail the deal. Vance said he had been attacked for pursuing the negotiating objective set out by U.S. President Donald Trump. These are his words. Those people are attacking me viciously for quite literally trying to accomplish the negotiation objective that the president set for the country. Vance quoted a report in Time magazine that alleged that former Trump campaign manager Brad Parscale was involved in an Israeli-funded influence effort aimed at shaping public opinion around the negotiations and potential ceasefire. Vance also implied that this campaign had targeted him personally. When asked by Rogan how the influence

campaign was being conducted, Vance responded, "Oh, it's social media posts. It's, you know, they're leaking to the reporters. They're attacking obsessively, saying that we should not be negotiating with Iran, that we should just keep the military campaign going indefinitely." He said the social media influencers are accusing him of being influenced by a foreign agent. "People have come after me and said that I'm influenced by Qatar, that I'm influenced by foreign government, that I take my marching orders from Tucker Carlson. There's just so much of nonsense out there," the vice president stated. Well, all I can say is wow and wow again. The United States vice president coming out strongly and saying what people knew all along and were too afraid to say it, that Israel has been sabotaging the talks with Iran. You know what? 2 months ago, I saw Vance meeting with the Iranians. He said that the talks were going well and that he was getting along fine. Well, I thought that this was not going to go down well in Tel Aviv. Also, Vance was not making stupid threats over the past months against Iran, as Marco Rubio and that stupid guy Hegseth had been doing, making all kinds of threats and things against Iran and sort of heating things up, while it would appear that Vance was cooling things down. So I sort of concluded that Vance was genuinely trying to do a deal with Iran, and Israel would have the ear of Trump and Rubio to ensure there's no deal. Vance, to me, seemed to be left out in the cold. Just as Vance was talking positively about the deal in Switzerland, Trump launched an attack, and the Iranians packed up and went home. Well, Vance looks like he's had enough, and so he spoke out clearly about Israel's influence. Of course, this would mean political suicide for him. Already the long knives are out for him. So how long do you think that Vance will last as vice president? Any bets? When I say bets, I don't mean money. I just want you to guess. The tide is turning, part three, on the big picture. Well, it's not turning on the big picture, but here's another episode of the tide turning. Another bombshell. Listen to this. And this is from Ynet News. It says that the Church of England's governing body has voted overwhelmingly to encourage engagement with a Palestinian Christian document that accuses Israel of genocide, describes the Jewish state as a colonial enterprise built on racism, and portrays the Hamas-led October 7 massacre as a product of decades of Israeli oppression. So there you have it, a very powerful condemnation of Israel. But as let me also read to you from Al Jazeera. It says, in light of all this, we must call things by their proper names. Israel is a colonial, settler, and exclusionary entity built upon the displacement of the indigenous population and its replacement with new settlers. So this is a quotation from the document that the Church of England has been examining. So there you have it, a very powerful condemnation of Israel, but as expected, a strong pushback against the document, right? And so we have the UK's chief rabbi, Sir Ephraim Mervis, has described as shameful a vote by the Church of England's Parliament to engage with a document which referred to a genocidal war on Gaza. He called it a sad day for Jewish-Christian relations. A sad day for Jewish-Christian relations. Good heavens. Dear sir, with respect, what about your relationship with God, with truth, justice and peace, the basic teachings of all religions? Incidentally, he was born in South Africa, this chief rabbi of Britain. He is so appalled.
the Church of England's position, I wonder if he's equally horrified at what happened yesterday. What happened yesterday in Gaza? Multiple Israeli attacks across the Gaza Strip have killed at least 14 Palestinians, more than half of them in a drone strike on a funeral procession. 8 people were killed when an Israeli strike targeted a gathering of civilians in the Al-Balata market area of Nusayrat refugee camp in central Gaza on Friday, Gaza Civil Defense Agency and a hospital said. At least 20 others were injured, the Al-Auda hospital added. Witnesses said the drone targeted Palestinian mourners gathered outside the Ahmad Yassin Mosque as they waited to begin a funeral procession for a Palestinian killed in a separate attack earlier in the day in the same area. So, Rabbi Mervis, this is happening every day in Gaza, and Christian churches in Gaza have all been bombed to the ground, and Christians in the West Bank are attacked every day by lunatic settlers, and Christians are spat on in Jerusalem. How does that contribute to good Jewish-Christian relations? The hypocrisy is clear and very, very loud indeed. Well, as promised, Senator Bernie Sanders will speak on in a clip that I'm going to post in shortly about the American political landscape and his support for Abdul Al-Sayed, who's standing for elections in Michigan. But before that, a quick light at the end of the tunnel. An elderly lady on a flight ordered a mini bottle of whiskey and a pack of salted peanuts from the flight attendant. The young man sitting next to her frowned and said, "Ma'am, at this altitude, alcohol dehydrates you twice as fast, and the sodium is terrible for your blood pressure." The old lady took a sip and said, "My grandmother lived to be 106. And the young man said, "Really? Did she drink a gallon of filtered water every day?" And the lady replied, "No, she lived to 106 because she sat in her own seat and kept her mouth shut." Well, we're going to listen to Bernie Sanders in a moment. And therefore, from me, A.B. Dawji, it's us. Assalamu alaikum wa rahmatullahi wa barakatuh.

0: Thanks very much for joining me. We are living in a very, very crazy and unprecedented time. And if you are feeling a bit unsettled, a bit overwhelmed, you are not alone. Welcome to the club. Let me say a few words as to where we are today, as I see it, and where we should be moving in the future. Today, as I think you all know, we have a president who is an authoritarian, who wants more and more power in his own hands, and does not believe in democracy or the rule of law. He is a narcissist, and if he had his way, I suspect that half the buildings in the country would be named after him. He is a pathological liar. He is a corrupt kleptocrat who has increased his wealth and the wealth of his family by billions of dollars since he has been president. And despite campaigning against endless wars, he and his pal Netanyahu started an unprovoked war with Iran that has already killed many thousands of people throughout the region, increased the destabilization of an already unstable area, and has driven up prices here in the United States and around the world. But it is not just Trump and his policies that worry people. Today, we have more income and wealth inequality than we have ever had in the history of our country. While 60% of our people live paycheck to paycheck, trying to afford housing and food and health care and other basic necessities of life, the richest people in our country have never, ever had it so good. The top 1% now owns more wealth than the bottom 93%, and if you can believe it, one man, Mr. Elon Musk, the world's first trillionaire, now owns three times more wealth than the bottom half of our nation, and that is 170 million people. Meanwhile, economists tell us that our younger generation will likely have a lower standard of living than their parents. But it's not just Trump and income and wealth inequality that is bothering people. Today, as climate scientists have been predicting for years, we now are experiencing record-breaking heat waves in the United States and throughout the world, heat waves that have caused many thousands of deaths. In addition, as a result of rising temperatures, we're seeing more and more drought, flooding, and forest fires. And yet, because of the incredibly stupid policies of Trump, we are cutting back on the development of renewable energy and putting more and more money into fossil fuels. But it's not just Trump. It's not just income and wealth inequality. It's not just climate change that people are worried about. Increasingly, Americans are concerned about the impact that AI, artificial intelligence, will have on their lives. Let us be clear. AI and robotics are the most transformational technologies in the history of humanity. They will impact our economy with the likely loss of many millions of jobs. They will eviscerate our privacy rights, undermine our democracy, and negatively impact the mental health of our children. And if AI ever becomes independent of human control, it could threaten the very existence of humanity. Oh, and by the way, our healthcare system is broken and dysfunctional. We have a major housing crisis. Some 20 million families are spending at least half of their limited incomes on housing. We have the highest rate of childhood poverty of any major country on earth, and one out of three seniors are struggling economically. So, why do I mention all of these things? Honestly, really, Boy Scout honor, it is not to depress you. It is simply to remind you that the crises facing this country are enormous and in many ways unprecedented. And what that means from a political perspective is that the only way we can effectively address these crises is through bold and decisive action. Establishment politics And the same old status quo policies are not going to work. That is precisely what got us here in the first place. And that is what we have got to move away from. All of which leads me to the Senate Democratic primary in Michigan on August 4th. And what's going on there is absolutely unbelievable. In that primary, Dr. Abdul El Sayed is the candidate that I and almost all progressives are supporting. He is running against an establishment Democrat, Congresswoman Haley Stevens. As a physician, Abdul knows how broken our healthcare system is and supports Medicare for all. He understands that we need to raise the minimum wage to a living wage and that we must make it easier for workers to join unions. He understands that at a time when the billionaires have never, ever had it so good, we need progressive taxation in this country and that the billionaire class has got to start paying their fair share of taxes. He understands that AI and robotics must work for ordinary people and not just make the big tech billionaires who own the industry even richer. He understands that instead of spending huge amounts of money on the Pentagon, we should start building the millions of units of low-income and affordable housing that this country desperately needs. He understands that we can create millions of good-paying jobs by transforming our energy system away from fossil fuels and into energy efficiency and sustainable energy. And very importantly, he understands that at a time when so many Americans are hurting, we should not be providing the extremist Netanyahu government in Israel with billions and billions of dollars in order to destroy the Palestinian people. Now, that is what Abdul believes and what he is fighting for. And as a strong progressive, there really is nothing terribly surprising about that. That's what progressives believe. But here is what is surprising, shocking, and frankly disgusting. It turns out that Abdul El Sayed is not really running against Haley Stevens. He is running against AIPAC, the right-wing super PAC that supports the extremist Netanyahu government in Israel, as well as other billionaire-funded super PACs. Unbelievably, and I want you to please hear this, AIPAC and allied billionaire-funded super PACs have already spent nearly $50 million to defeat Abdul in the Democratic Senate primary. $50 million in one state, the state of Michigan, and there is still 3 weeks left to go. And that, it turns out, is almost 15 times all of the spending in support of Abdul. My friends, what you're looking at in Michigan right now is what a corrupt, billionaire-funded campaign finance system is all about. This is what billionaires buying elections is all about. This is what the undermining of American democracy is all about. And let me say to my friends in Michigan, I would really urge you to vote for Abdul, even if you don't agree with everything that he says. Because it is absolutely imperative that if we're going to save democracy, we have got to tell the billionaire class they cannot buy elections. So this is a lot more than whether Abdul, what Abdul's position is, or what Haley Stevens' positions are. This is whether or not democracy survives or we let billionaires control our political process. So, let us all stand together. Let us take on oligarchy. Let us take on a corrupt campaign finance system. Let's do everything that we can to make sure that Dr. Abdul El Sayed is the next United States Senator from Michigan. Thanks all very much.
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2: It's Saturday, the 17th of July, 2026, corresponding to the 3rd of Sifr, 1448. In local news, suspended crime intelligence head Major General Feroz Khan has been discharged from hospital following last month's shooting in Johannesburg, paving the way for his long-awaited appearance before the Midlanga Commission. Khan has been moved to an undisclosed location where he will continue his rehabilitation after surviving what has been described as an apparent assassination attempt in Houghton. The shooting occurred just days before he was due to testify before the Commission of Inquiry into criminality, political interference, and corruption in the criminal justice system. His legal team says his discharge will allow preparations to begin for his testimony, where Khan is expected to respond to allegations made by previous witnesses before the commission. In other local news, the South African Medical Association says the misuse of medical certificates undermines public trust in the medical profession. Amid growing scrutiny over repeated delays at the Midlanga Commission, several witnesses scheduled to appear before the commission have sought postponements, citing ill health. The latest involves Northwest businessman Suleiman Karim, whose doctor has now been subpoenaed to testify after Karim again applied to delay his appearance on medical grounds. South African Medical Association chairperson Dr. Mvuyisi Mazukwa explained that medical certificates must be issued responsibly by doctors when assessing patients who seek to postpone legal proceedings.
3: We need to state categorically as the South African Medical Association that the allegations of inappropriate use of medical certificates, we really take it seriously because public confidence in the use of medical certificates on the profession, it really depends on trust or integrity and also on professionalism.
2: On the African continent, former Senegalese President Macky Sall is expected to return to Dakar for the first time since leaving office in 2024, with his visit triggering a political backlash. Sall is due to meet President Bassirou Diomaye Faye as part of his campaign for the post of United Nations Secretary General. However, victims groups and civil society organizations say unresolved allegations of state repression during protests between 2021 and 2024 should be addressed before he's afforded a diplomatic welcome. The current administration has also accused Saul's former government of concealing $13 billion in national debt, further fueling tensions. Opposition leaders have reacted angrily to the planned visit, accusing the government of rolling out the red carpet for a former president who should instead be answering questions over his record in office.
4: President Bassirou Diomaye Faye, during his swearing-in ceremony, said he would never disappoint. What a disappointment. What yet another disappointment to hear that this gentleman, who is the president of the Republic of Senegal, is going to receive our oppressor, the godfather of torture, the godfather of political assassinations, the godfather of political detentions between at least 2021 and 2024.
2: In Palestine news, Palestinian children continue to bear the brunt of Israel's genocidal assault on Gaza, with thousands killed or seriously injured since the war began in October 2023. Despite a US-brokered ceasefire, near-daily Israeli airstrikes and military operations continue to claim lives of children and leave many more with life-changing injuries. UN figures indicate that more than 21,000 children have been killed, while tens of thousands of others have been wounded, making Gaza one of the deadliest places in the world for children. Justice Srinivasan Muralidhar, chair of the UN Independent International Commission of Inquiry on the Occupied Palestinian Territory, explains the devastating impact the conflict continues to have on Gaza's children.
5: There's a specific targeting of reproductive health. Pregnant mothers are targeted. they are malnourished. They're giving birth to low weight, extreme low weight babies, or there are stillbirths. So there's a marked increase in all of this. Then when you see this in combination with the bombing of schools, 97% of the schools in Gaza have been completely destroyed. So you can see there is an attack on education, there's an attack on health. It's part of the larger campaign of genocide.
2: In world news, the United States has issued an urgent security alert for its citizens, warning of the potential for further escalation across the Middle East as the regional conflict intensifies. The U.S. Embassy in Beirut has advised Americans not to travel to Lebanon and to reconsider any travel to or through the region, citing a volatile and unpredictable security environment. The U.S. mission in occupied Palestine has also tightened its travel advisory, warning citizens to avoid Gaza, northern Israel, and areas near the Egyptian border, with the exception of the Taba crossing. The warnings come amid growing fears that the conflict could spread further, with the United States cautioning that the security situation could deteriorate rapidly with little or no warning. In finance news, the rand is trading at 16.48 to the dollar, 22.17 to the pound, 18.87 to the euro, and 4.40 to the Saudi rial. Gold is trading at $4,016.95 a fine ounce, and Brent crude oil at $88.10 a barrel. Our Salah times in Johannesburg, Asr Shafi is at 3.14 p.m. and Asr Hanafi is at 3.58 p.m. And in Durban, Asr Shafi is at 2.56 p.m. and Asr Hanafi is at 3.38 p.m. I am Juwaria Eksteen with your Radio Islam News. The time is 6 minutes past one.
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2: This Dua Adhan is brought to you by Africa Muslims Agency. The beloved Prophet, peace be upon him, said, "If you want to soften your heart, then feed the poor and pat the head of the orphan." 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
8: Welcome to this edition of Living the Legacy. Choosing what to study after school is often framed as one of the most important decisions a young person will ever make. The pressure often comes from every direction: family expectations, cultural, societal, financial realities, social status, and even the fear of what people call falling behind. But what happens when the path chosen at 18 no longer fits who you become at 21, 25, or even later? On today's episode of Living the Legacy, we are going to explore a reality that many young adults quietly face. They beginning one journey only to discover a calling in something completely different. And just as importantly, we are going to reflect on what this means for parents who may have envisioned a very specific future for their children. Life hardly ever unfolds in a straight line, and sometimes what feels like a detour is actually the path. Our guest today, Durra Kachalia van der Waal, embodies this truth, from starting her studies in law to pursuing education and spending years in the classroom to now running a lodge on a farm in Mokopani. Wow, her journey is one of courage and redirection and trust in a plan that is greater than her own. She draws deeply on sabr and tawakkul and inspires others to embrace change even when it feels uncertain. So if you're a young person unsure about your future, or even a parent trying to understand your child's evolving path, today's conversation is for you. Dura, assalamu alaikum and welcome to Radio Islam. Thank you for being with us.
4: Wa alaikum salam. Thank you for having me. I feel really honored to speak about this.
8: Oh, we are so excited because your bio is just incredibly amazing. It's so diverse, and I love that about you. I love that. So maybe if we could start asking you to take us through a bit of that timeline, and if we could start, maybe if you can take us back to the high school years, just a little for the benefit of those that are listening in who are still in school. What type of subjects did you choose, and was there a focus or a reason why you chose those subjects, if you recall?
4: Yes, sure. So my journey actually did start in high school, where I was quite uncertain. And obviously, my parents wanted something greater for me. And at that age, you're 16 when you start choosing your subjects, you're in grade 10, you don't really know what the future is. If you're not a born doctor or a born lawyer, I always said I wanted to be a lawyer when I was younger, but that was only because I loved speaking. And so we were trying to decide what subjects we take, because obviously we ask our parents and we ask our teachers, and our teachers know us in a very different light than what our parents know us in. So when I embarked on that journey of taking subjects, my parents wanted to cover all bases so that if I wanted to choose a medicine route, I could. If I wanted to choose a law route, I could. And there's certain areas that your parents think are very successful, or industries that are successful, and they try their best from their side with the knowledge that they know and the knowledge that they've been given by their parents. And so I had to choose science, physical science. I had to choose accounting, and I had to choose IT. And those were all tough subjects. And I was at an IB school, and so the standards were quite high. And I later on realized that, okay, this IT boat is not going to fly. So in grade 11, towards the middle of grade 11, I decided to change subjects because there was no ways that I was getting the concept. And then I went on to choosing life science. And then I pleaded with my parents to drop accounting and science because I'm more of an artsy person. And I think I would have flourished more in history or geography or in one of those areas. However, I still managed to pass in these subjects, but it was a very strange thing because I thought I was quite smart, not to toot my own horn here, but I thought I could manage with the subjects. And the two subjects that I really disliked the most, which was accounting and physical science, were the two subjects that my parents tried so hard to get me into extra lessons. I was at a boarding school, so every weekend when I'd come home, every Saturday morning, I was inundated with extra lessons. And in the end, those two subjects became my worst results at the end of matric. And that was simply because I wasn't interested. And I remember my deputy headmaster telling me, you are going to be a teacher. And I was like, what? Teacher? No, like that's really not, that's not what my parents want for me. And I was like, nah, no, I don't think teaching. But I always loved people. And there was a reason, obviously, for my deputy headmaster, who had also taught me English, to advise me in this way. And so when I got to matric and we did the aptitude tests and it was time to choose a direction or a faculty to go into, I was so conflicted because I never had the medicine dream. I never had the engineering dream. I never had the accounting dream. And these were all professions that my parents thought would be beneficial to me. And then I ended up choosing law to study at UCT and I got accepted. And I thought, okay, that's something meaningful. It's not a BA that my parents discredit, because everyone thinks that a BA is just, it's not a degree that can open doors for you. And I know that my best interest at heart, but the only reason why I chose law was because I was good at speaking, I was good at listening, and I loved people. And it was the only viable faculty to go in to be considered successful in the end. So then I studied 2 years of law at UCT, and I just wasn't mature enough for the LLB degree at 18 years old. In hindsight, had I done it at maybe 25, 27, I could have been more mature about it. But at that point, I just wasn't ready.
8: Mm-hmm. And at what point when you realize, okay, I'm not ready for this, what type of emotions come up with a powerful realization like that?
4: Definitely failure, because I thought that I was smart, and with my track record, I was doing really well. And in primary school, I was high achieving. Grade 8 to 9, I was high achieving. And then when it came to things that I was disinterested in, I was not high achieving. And it felt like a failure because my parents sacrificed almost everything to send me to one of the best universities. I got accepted on my own merit and my own credit into LLB, one of the toughest degrees at UCT, in my opinion. And so I felt stupid because I just wasn't getting the concepts. It just wasn't clicking for me. And it just, I wasn't ready for it. I felt guilt. I felt shame. I felt failure because my two siblings who are older than me graduated from UCT. And, you know, that's the ultimate dream for parents and for children, for your child to graduate in law, LLB from UCT. And I really felt, I remember clearly I packed everything up overnight and I came back. My granny was still alive and I went to her. It was my nanny. And I just cried on a lap to say, like, what am I doing? Where am I going? Like, this was the way for me. And now that it's changed, I don't know what to do. Like, there's nothing wrong with me, but why am I just not getting the concept? And there were also financial difficulties at the same time that led me to come home. But I had to then, you know, make the realization that, is law really what I want to do? Was I really happy studying that? And it turns out that Allah plans better than you. Mm-hmm. So the fact that we had financial troubles that forced me to, and I was 2 years into my degree and I had 2 years left. So I was like halfway, I was on the edge. And I was like, what were those 2 years for if I just had to come home? And then you just have to trust Allah's plan. Like, that happens for a reason. There's no ways I could have controlled my family's financial situation. And there's no ways I could have controlled or done better if I was just not mature and ready enough for that degree. So I was feeling all types of emotions, but definitely shame, definitely guilt, definitely a heartache, confusion. And it was only when I turned back to Allah that I realized He's doing this for a reason. Mm-hmm. And I had to trust and believe in that process. And that's where the tawakkul comes in, where you really have to believe in His plan. So Allah knows the plan before you know the plan. And you have to trust Him on that plan, even if it brings up negative emotions within you. You have to have sabr. As I said previously, you have to trust in the plan. And then I came home and my parents were staying on a farm at the time. And I did not like the idea of me just being on the farm and doing nothing. I was like at the cusp of my life, like I had my whole life ahead of me. I couldn't just sit at home and wait for the situation to change. So I had to make another decision, which led me to another route.
8: So this was a very different route. Yes. Teaching, as we understand, yes, very different in law. Yes. But we also understand that you worked and studied at the same time while pursuing education.
4: Yes.
8: Tell us more about that part of your timeline.
4: Okay, so that was another journey. I think that was around 2019 when I came back from UCT. And then I approached my primary school that I was at, and my father actually helped build that school. So I felt a very personal connection to it. And I went to the principal to just ask him, like, do you have a position for me? Because I knew that I loved kids. I knew that I loved people. I knew that I loved talking. So I knew that interacting with people would have to be a step in some direction. I wasn't going to sit behind a cashier desk to earn a bit of money, because then I felt like obviously I was burdening my parents with this extra expense that they now have living with them. But they didn't see it that way. That was just my own projection of my own insecurities. And so I went to the school, and my principal actually knew me from my high school because he was a board member at my high school. And so I asked him, do you have a place for me to read to kids, to, you know, talk to them, to have playtime with them, anything? Like, do you have a space for me? And I'm actually so thankful to him because he said, why don't you consider teaching? And I was like, I haven't really considered that. But I mean, now that I'm here, okay. And then I was a little bit too late for registrations that year. And that was another stumbling block that I had to get over because I felt like I was wasting another year. However, it was actually the best time because my principal gave me the opportunity to shadow all three phases. So we started at foundation phase and I was there for 3 months. And then we went on to primary school and we went on to high school. And it took me that year of what I thought was a setback to figure out what phase I'd actually rather be in, because then I had the practical experience. And so I eventually chose to study the next year. And because I'm in Mokopane, we don't really have any universities close by. And then I heard that a university had an online study program for teaching. Mm-hmm. And so I enrolled. I still didn't know what subjects I wanted to do, but a lot of people advised me to choose the English and the maths route because, you know, everyone's always looking for maths teachers and English is my passion. So after that year of shadowing everybody or all the phases, I chose the senior and FET phase, which then I started studying in 2020. And my principal was also very gracious in the fact that he would pay the lump sum. And every month, like half of my salary, or actually more than half. At that point, I didn't have a degree or any experience. So I was getting a measly salary, and let's say maybe even 3/4 of that salary was going back towards paying for my studies every month. And through doing that, I actually managed to get to my fourth year. But then plot twist, I haven't even finished my degree. I've got one subject left, and that's maths, one module left. And then those feelings of failure come back because I've worked so hard. I'm right at the end and everyone's like, just do it. Just get your degree. Like, it's simple. And in that final year of studies, I had actually lost 3 of my grandparents in the space of 8 months. And that set me back quite a bit. Mm-hmm. So then I had to face mental health challenges. And, you know, it's something that's not really spoken about openly in our community because it's something our parents couldn't speak about. And it's something that their parents never taught them to do. So you have to realize that your parents are from the very different generation from you are, from what you are. And so then I was teaching and I loved it. And I was doing English and then I was doing all these other subjects because just to get experience. And after 7 years of teaching, I just couldn't do it anymore. I was just getting burnt out every 3 months. And I didn't know what was going on. It made me a different person. So that's how my education journey happened. And then my last straw was when I was substituting in for maternity leave post for grade 4s and 5s. And I just realized that, okay, I say I'm a patient person, but Allah is really testing my patience here. So am I really a patient person? I don't know. So after facing numerous burnouts, I just decided, I need to find another direction. And in the time being, I got married to a farmer and that took me on a different journey. So he had this lodge and I was like, well, I have to do something and I love people. So that's how I ended up working or managing the lodge.
8: So after 7 years of education, you transitioned to running a lodge, and that's a big shift. I mean, you're still working with people, not literal people, but people, and that's something you love. And I get that from when you speak. There's so much of warmth, alhamdulillah. Is there something that prompted that specific move, like a lodge, to run a lodge? I don't know many, and I'm talking about culturally, as in many Muslim or people of Indian origin who would be running a lodge. Right. Many would be looking for a five-star accommodation, but in terms of running it, there's got to be this passion that you have for what you do. Tell us a bit more about that, about where you are now at in terms of running a lodge. What does that entail? What are some of the fun things you get to do? What makes you wake up every day and say, I love doing this. This is what I love in this moment and what I'm enjoying so much. And I'm so glad that I'm honoring that. Tell us more about that.
9: Okay, so marrying a white Afrikaans man definitely played a part in that. So I would have never imagined that I would have been running the lodge. But the connection that I have with nature and that Allah has brought me to in being in this space, I'm staying on a farm at the moment. And if you had asked me 10 years ago if you'd like to move the farm, I would be like, no, thank you. I am touring Japan and then I'm going to Greece and then I would have been like, no, thank you. And just peace and the love and constantly feeling that Allah is around you. I mean, when the leaves and the trees move and the wind is whistling through it all, you just feel this deeply rooted sense of, I would say, gratitude, peace, Allah's presence. And you know, of course, you're doing halal, you know, it's halal income. Like, like Allah's plan was for me to acquire different skills throughout my life to get me here. And I also know that this is not my final destination, if I can call it that way. I'm thoroughly enjoying it and I get to interact with people. I get to share my warmth, friendliness, my consideration with others. And then we get to take them on game drives. And I've learned a lot about the different game species. And, you know, I have more information about farm life through my husband's knowledge, which is amazing. And going on those game drives never get old for me. It's just, you see something new every day. I mean, Allah paints a new, different picture in the sky every single day. And it's something that not everyone will be able to do, replicate, or even understand. But when you look at it and when you are immersed in it, it's just, you have a spiritual feeling within you that Allah is all around you. And I think that's where Allah wanted to bring me to. It sounds very philosophical and it sounds way out there, but I'm sure you understand what I'm trying to bring out, because I mean, we have religion and we have spirituality, and I think the two go hand in hand. And that spirituality that you feel when you're in nature every day is amazing. And then I get to bring the people into the nature, and then I have the best of both worlds. But I also know Allah's trying to teach me something, because ultimately I was created for a purpose. And I'm still figuring that purpose out. I mean, in between running the lodge, I'm going for castings, for different adverts. And so Allah's leading me to that too. And you have to have, I saw a quote the other day that said, if you knew you were 100 no's away from your dream, how thankful you'd be for every one of those no's. And so that's, you know, I don't know what the dream is. I'm living the dream, but I'm figuring it out. And you just have to be patient with yourself. You can't compare your journey to everybody else, because I see all of my like classmates, they're graduating and they have these fantastic dream jobs, and every time I see a graduation, something in me feels like, oh, you know, I get a let down feeling like, oh, I could have been there but I didn't, and I still want to get my degree at some point, but I'm just seeing like it might be changing in a different direction. So Allah is yet to reveal his purpose for me. But I think it's in these meandering journey, the twists and the turns, that Allah allows you to acquire different skills in order to fulfill your ultimate purpose. And he will take you on that journey. And as long as you keep on trying and you don't give up, there's always hope, you know, there's always hope. Mm-hmm. And Allah will never leave you. And if he got you to it, he will get you through it. That's my saying every day.
8: That's a powerful mantra, absolutely. What I'm getting from everything you're sharing is this very common thread throughout. Yes. And it's about this mindset that you have. And I'm wondering, yes, if you can talk about that a little bit, because it's a mindset that cannot be really, I don't think it can be taught about in books. I mean, abstract, yes, you can read about it, but yes, it's a mindset of resilience. And it's a resilience that is, for us as Muslims, there is the sabr, because sabr has to be something active. It's not passive, it's active. And then, yes, it's tawakkul as well. Both of these are very active ingredients. And I'm wondering, when it comes to this mindset, I understand that family is important to you. Your grandparents were so important to you. Yes. We know, understand that your living grandmother is excited about this podcast coming out on air as well. Yes. So family is important to you as well. Take us through a bit more about that. I mean, you know, it's something that I think we're finding alarmingly, we're losing that in yes, people of all ages, this mindset where people are, yes, just, everything's all about, well, you know, I just deserve this. But yes, there's no this striving, this active striving. And I'm wondering, you know, what shapes your mindset? Is it something you're working on actively, regularly, consciously? Is it something that's just part of your personality? How do you view mindset, especially when it comes to how life has evolved and played out for you in all these different pastels and easels of life?
10: Okay, so I have a few pointers to mention here, so bear with me. Firstly, as you mentioned, my family. I think I was built, and I give all credit to that, to my mother and father.

0: and all the great women in our Islamic history, they went through challenges, they cried, they had the emotions, they were confused, they turned to Allah. There's a lot of things, we put a lot of pressure on ourselves. And I've actually been going through a very difficult mental health journey. And so because I had the privilege to find answers, get help, have open conversations, it was not easy by any means because I had to convince parents of a previous generation that anxiety is real. And I've had anxiety from the age of 6. And then later on at 26, I got diagnosed with ADHD. So every day wasn't easy. There were a lot of times where I felt like giving up. But then there's a sliver of hope that you get exposed to, and it's that support system that's around you, which is why my grandmother played such an integral part in my life, because she always saw the me that I didn't always see, which she still saw existed. But there were a lot of doubts that I had in my mind, and there were a lot of fights that I had to put up because our society boxes people into a certain thing of what they expect a woman or a child or a this or a that should be or should do. And I guess I've always been a bit of a rebel in wanting to prove people wrong. And so it was like, despite all of this, I'm still standing high and tall. And I've always wanted to be an advocate for you are not alone. You can cry, I'll pick you up. This is a safe space. So I suffered a lot with anxiety. And because my parents weren't really knowledgeable about this from a young age, we couldn't pick it up. And as I got older and I went to a psychologist, which everyone around me thought, like, what are you doing? Like, just pray, just open your Quran, just, And I was like, yeah, well, you can do both at the same time. And it's understanding how the brain works and knowing what glimmers you need to look for around, like the sunrise or the sunset in every day. And you start to build these new neural pathways. And it's okay to get help. If you have high cholesterol, you take a tablet for it. I know this is very controversial because there's a lot about medicating versus non-medicating. But if someone has high cholesterol, they take a tablet for it. If you've got anxiety, or if you've got ADHD, and if I look back at my whole life and my journey, I can now finally understand it because I've been to a medical professional who has diagnosed me with ADHD. And that for me was also life-changing because if you need help, you get it and you explain to your family, and then they are hopefully on board or not. And you just keep the people who are good for you around you, close to you. And with that help in medication and talking, you still rely on Allah because Allah guided you to that. And so, sabr is not keeping quiet and, just letting life get through you. Sabr is also crying. Sabr is also mourning. Sabr is also human. We are human. We were created weak. Our only reliance is on Allah. So I do still have down times and I do still have up times, and I think that's also normal. So it's just having these conversations and opening your heart up to life and to Allah. Like it's a balance that you have to try and make. And don't be too hard on yourself. Like really don't be hard on yourself. There's hope. There's always hope.
1: Absolutely beautiful. Thank you so much for sharing that with us. I think it is going to help many people, especially young people who are feeling unheard or unseen,
0: Yes.
1: to feel that they're part of what their struggle is or what their challenge is, though
0: Yes.
1: everyone's is different, is that they would feel heard. And I think many of them would want to say something about something similar to their parents. It may help give them that courage to do so.
0: And I would really love to urge all the young people who are struggling or who feel alone. My door is always open. Social media has made it very easy. They can just DM me, or that's the worst thing, to feel that you're alone and you have no hope and the people around you don't understand simply because of a generational barrier. And it shouldn't be that way. So I would also, I'm open. If anyone out there who's listening to this and who needs a person, I'm here. Like, I literally mean that.
1: Thank you so much. We'll ask you to share any contact details you feel comfortable sharing with in a few minutes.

0: wondering if Dora, you could speak to parents now, parents who are
1: Yes.
0: struggling to, as they're listening to this podcast, they may be nodding because they are struggling to accept
1: Yes.
0: their child's change in, direction in their careers or their studies, their young
1: Yes.
0: adults who are going through this.
1: Yes.
0: What is it that you would want to say to those parents now?
1: Okay, so to the parents, I would really urge you to have a conversation. I would really urge you get to know your child and to help your child maneuver through it. Like, if you are at a point where your child is at 18, you have done the best that you could have done in those 18 years to raise your child. And so at this point, they still need a bit of guidance, but they don't need instruction. They need to have that open conversation with you. Open the conversation and ask them what they're interested in. Do a little bit more research. There are many more careers that are evolving at the moment, and your child doesn't have to be an accountant or a lawyer or a doctor to be successful. You can trust in that upbringing and those values that you've instilled in your children for them to make the right decision with your guidance. And I think if you, I don't want to step on toes, but if you are trying to live your dream through your children, that's not fair to either of you. Because at some point, there's going to be disappointment from either your side or their side. And if that's not the case, and you're really trying to help them, then have faith in the values that you've taught them. You know, if you've taught them about resilience and closeness to Allah and being pious and being kind and being gentle and being compassionate, I think that's what the world needs. And you know, guide them to make dua about it and to ask Allah, like, what is the best path? And if it's something completely different to what you've imagined for your child, then support your child. There's a lot of struggles that us as children, or I don't know if I can't, I'm still a child of someone, but us as children go through, and the world is changing so quickly. And there are many new things that are coming about. And there are a lot of struggles that a lot of people don't speak about, especially in our religion, you know, and in our community. I'm in a small community, and certain things you're told not to speak about and to just go and to just obey your parents. But I want the parents to open up that conversation with their children so that they can find out what path it is. And if your child needs to take a gap year, it's really not the end of the world. You know, you have to keep the akhirah in mind also. You have to know that your child is a kind, strong, independent, compassionate person going out into the world. And you need to trust your upbringing in your children so that they can make that informed decision ultimately, but they still need that guidance, that conversation. They don't need pressure. They, you know, if they say no to what you have dreams for, then maybe their journey is going to be completely different to what you expected, but they're still your child and they still need love from you and support from you, even if you may disagree with them. So give them grace, give them time, give them, they're 18. You know, our prefrontal cortexes are not formed until much later in our 20s. So even though they are like independent, they still need that guiding hand, but they don't need that forceful iron fist. So that's the advice I would give to the parents. Open the conversation and be willing to be wrong. You know, even though you are the parent and you need to know and have all the answers, sometimes you don't. And just be patient and support them in what they desire.
0: Absolutely beautiful. Thank you so much for being so real, because that's exactly what we need.
1: Yes.
0: If we can't be real, if we can't be honest about what's happening in our communities, the challenges that there are, then how do we expect to grow and how do we expect to build a community when everything's being swept under the carpet?
1: Absolutely.
0: Dora, so I want for a moment maybe just to turn the conversation slightly, if we can, and if you're comfortable with that, to
1: Yes.
0: more about Mokopani. So before
1: Yes.
0: Pothitisres, so tell us more about, if that's okay, because people are going to ask us this question about this lodge. You
1: Yes.
0: know, what's the best way to find out about it? What does it offer? Tell us more, please.
1: Okay, thank you. Okay, so Mokopani as a whole is it's a small town, a very small farm town, but this is my home and this is where I grew up on. And the lodge that I'm currently running is about 10 kilometers out of town, so it's not too far. And it is, I don't know if you want the specifics of like the amounts, it can sleep 14 people. So if you want to have a family gathering, or if you want to have a baby shower or a bridal shower or a mendi, or just want a family get together for 14 of your nearest and dearest to be together, then it's a tranquil, peaceful space where you can just unwind and detox, and you can just get in touch with that nature and that peace and just escape. Some people want an escape, you know, and they just want an escape from their reality for like 2 days. So this is a perfect getaway to just, and we've got game drives that we do if the client would like to do that. And you get to see impala and wildebeest and black impala, white impala, golden wildebeest, king's wildebeest, something you've never seen before. And we've got all different antelope there. We've got sable, we've got hemsbok, we've got waterbuck, we've got so many beautiful species that is just around the corner. And so I urge you to contact me. And if this is something you're interested in then we can definitely assist you in unwinding and relaxing. And it's not that expensive. It's about 600 rand per night per person, minimum two people, minimum two nights and minimum four people.
0: Okay, and in terms of weather throughout the year, are there any seasons you would recommend in particular times of the year? How is the weather overall? Because we're talking to people that may be out of South Africa or further away from your province. Yes. What would you say more about the weather or time of the year, the climate?
1: I would say April is the best month. Obviously, if you'd like to do hunting on a neighboring farm, we don't offer hunting on our farm. It's more for the professional hunters to bring their clients in. We only provide the accommodation. So during the winter months, it's quite fully booked by the professional hunters. That is when the bush is a little cleared and, you know, the grass is a little lower and the trees are dying and, you know, they're waiting for spring to come alive again. So you would be able to see game much better. But it does get quite cold, but you'll be snuggled around a bonfire. And if you just bring warm clothes, June, July is a bit cold. But throughout the year, January is a little bit hot. December is a bit hot. But either way, our farm is so well managed, or the bush is so well managed, that no matter what season you come to, you'll be able to have an opportunity to view this wildlife and still have an amazing time.
0: Fantastic. And so we understand the lodge, does it function as a bed and breakfast?
1: Sorry to interrupt you. It's self-catering. We do have dishwashing and bed making services available. And now my ADHD is getting to me. it's self-catering, but we do have coffee, milk, sugar, tea available, and there's a kitchen. So we've got microwave, stove, fridge, freezer. And if you'd only like to book it for a function, then it's just 3,300 without the accommodation. So you can book it as accommodation, but you can also just book it as a function hire for an event, should you choose to do that.
0: Sounds very flexible and also very comfy, the lodgings. So what would be the best way for our listeners to get in touch if they would like to come down for some time in nature, family time, bonding time, or an event that they'd like to have on your lodge in Mokopane? What's the best way for them to get in touch with you?
1: So you can contact me on WhatsApp or you can call me. And my number is 079. I changed my number recently. Just give me a second.
0: No problem.
1: 079-491-8079. And you can also search on Google Tussen die Berge Safaris. So the name is quite apt because that means between the mountains, and the lodge is situated between the mountains. So give me a call on my cell phone number, send me a WhatsApp if you're listening from overseas, and I will send you all the information that I have. We've got a cute brochure, we're working on a website at the moment, and we've got some photos to show you. We've hosted two small weddings, and we've got a couple of bookings for the year. So I'm quite happy with, I can see that there's a change happening at the lodge, and I'm really grateful to be taking this next step.
0: Wonderful, wonderful, mashallah. It sounds incredible, and I think our listeners will be really looking forward to that. And we make dua for your success and for
1: Ameen.
0: fulfillment and everything that you do. And thank you so much for your time today.
1: Ameen.
0: It was just such a breath of fresh air, just so refreshing. And I think it gives a lot of hope and understanding for parents who are in the space where they want to support their children. But at the same time, there's all of that cultural expectation, there's those fears, and just having that reassurance from you, understanding that everyone's route, everyone's journey is so different.
1: Yes.
0: And how important the mindset is, how important that tawakkul and that sabr is, how important family support is.
1: Yes.
0: So thank you so much for touching on these very important points and for sharing with us openly. It means so much to people who often feel like they're seeing things on their screen and everyone's life seems perfect from the
1: Yes, but that's
0: get-go.
1: just the highlights. That's just the outside. No one posts a
0: Exactly.
1: picture of them crying after getting a rejection.
0: So when we hear about people who've, where society will say, okay, so and so in society defines a person as having
1: Yes.
0: being failed or won, fail or success because of following through some very rigid system that was decided by one person hundreds of years ago. Many of our youth feel very boxed in by that because it's
1: Yes.
0: suffocating. But what you've
1: Yes.
0: shared is so much more reassuring and wholesome and real, I think, because there's very few of us that go on a very linear line through life's path and then say,
1: Yes.
0: okay, we're sticking with that. And I mean, if that's for a person, great. But for
1: Yes.
0: the majority of us, life takes us through many different detours, and we owe it to ourselves to celebrate those detours as well. So thank you for highlighting that.
1: Excellent.
0: It's been wonderful connecting with you, Dora. Thank you so much.
1: Oh,
0: Jazakallah.
1: thank you. Ameen, it's a pleasure. I'm glad if I could just help one person, then I think that was my purpose for today, to be your
0: Alhamdulillah.
1: ears.
0: I'm
1: Inshallah.
0: certain you from this podcast will have helped many people, both parents and young adults. So thank you so
1: Ameen.
0: much. And we look forward to chatting to you again, perhaps another time, exclusively about what it is to manage and run a lodge, because that sounds fascinating. But until then, inshallah, we'll speak to you soon. Assalamu alaikum
1: Wa
0: warahmatullahi wabarakatuh.
1: alaikum salam wa rahmatullahi wa barakatuh. Jazakallah for having me and for listening to me.
0: Ameen, ameen. On the program today, we were speaking to Dora Kachalia van der Waals. We were talking about the journey of life. How do we find our path? What are those detours? How do we approach it? What's the mindset? Very real talk. And I am hopeful that it's going to be supportive to many parents and young adults, inshallah. We are going to conclude this podcast at that point, and we look forward to chatting to you in the next one as we continue the series of discovering careers and passions and how we evolve over time. Until then, assalamu alaikum wa rahmatullahi wa barakatuh.
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3: La ilaha illallah. challenges facing our youth. The MC will be Maulana Abdurrahman Bamji. The Kirat will be by Kari Amir Ismail. Kasira Burda by Kari Hamad Hafiji. The guest speaker will be Maulana Bilal Mullah, the Imam of Jamia Masjid Marlborough Gardens. The venue will be Masjid Himayatul Islam, Laneja. The date will be the 31st of July, 2026. The time will be after Isha Salah. Refreshments will be served. Jamiatul Ulama South Africa and Radio Islam International. Dawah Wal Irshad.

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1: Assalamu alaikum wa rahmatullahi wa barakatuh. It's Saturday, the 18th of July 2026, corresponding to the 3rd of Safar 1448. In local news, four men have been sentenced to an effective 35 years imprisonment for a series of armed robberies at schools in the Pinetown area. The court heard that the group posed as donors to gain access to three schools in 2023 before robbing staff of cell phones and laptops. During one of the incidents, a learner was also held at gunpoint. They were convicted on multiple charges, including robbery with aggravating circumstances, kidnapping, and attempted robbery. The National Prosecuting Authority welcomed the sentences, saying schools must remain safe places for teaching and learning, free from intimidation and criminal activity. In other local news, South Africa's medicines regulator is stepping up efforts to combat a growing black market in illicit and counterfeit medicines, warning that organized criminal syndicates are increasingly targeting consumers with unsafe and unregulated products. The South African Health Products Regulatory Authority says high demand medicines, including weight loss injections, antibiotics, painkillers, and HIV treatment, are among the products most commonly being falsified or sold illegally. SAHPRA Regulatory Compliance Manager Mohadi Fafudi says the regulator is launching a nationwide public awareness campaign to help consumers identify legitimate medicines and avoid potentially dangerous products.
2: It's a very difficult task. It's almost impossible because, as you know, the regulators' resources are limited. And that's why we are launching this massive campaign, because we need to remind the consumers that their health is very important. And most importantly, the responsibility lies with them, the choices that they make.
1: On the African continent, more than 70,000 refugees living in Ethiopia's capital are expected to benefit from a new multi-purpose support hub aimed at improving access to essential services and employment opportunities. The center, launched by the Ethiopian government, the Japanese government, and the UN Refugee Agency, will provide legal assistance, skills development, and employment support to help refugees become more self-reliant and integrate into their host communities. A Yemeni refugee living in Addis Ababa says access to employment is about more than earning an income. It is about restoring dignity and rebuilding a future.
3: To live normally like the community, to feel equal, like we are capable. We are not just like a beneficiary of aid. We can like own or like support the country to even like build up. I believe this. Yeah, it's very hard.
1: In Palestine news, Democratic Congressman Ro Khanna says he's seriously considering a bid for the White House in 2028 as he begins building a national profile ahead of the next U.S. presidential election. The California lawmaker has been visiting key early voting states while outlining a platform centered on economic reform and a more balanced approach to U.S. policy in the Middle East. His comments come shortly after a visit to the occupied West Bank, where he met with Palestinian communities and highlighted concerns over the humanitarian situation. Fresh from that visit, Congressman Khanna was asked how his approach to Israel would differ if he were to become president of the United States.
4: I would not be vetoing all these resolutions, and I would stop giving Israel cover. You would have zero aid. You would have no military sales to kill civilians. You would have the recognition of a Palestinian state unilaterally. The American president can do that. That is an enormous transformative change that none of the other 46 presidents have ever done.
1: In world news, Indian police have forcibly taken prominent activist Sonam Wangchuk to hospital after his health reportedly deteriorated during a 20-day hunger strike over alleged corruption in the country's examination system. The 59-year-old education reform campaigner was removed from a protest site in New Delhi after demonstrators attempted to prevent police from ending the fast. Authorities say the decision was taken on medical grounds as his condition worsened. Wang Chuk's hunger strike has become a focal point of a youth-led protest movement demanding the resignation of India's education minister over allegations of examination paper leaks and corruption in the education system. In finance news, the rand is trading at 16.48 to the dollar, 22.17 to the pound, 18.87 to the euro, and 4.40 to the Saudi rial. Gold is trading at $4,016.95 a fine ounce, and Brent crude oil at $88.10 a barrel. Our Salah times in Johannesburg, Asr Shafi is at 3.14 p.m. and Asr Hanafi is at 3.58 p.m. And in Durban, Asr Shafi is at 2.56 p.m. and Asr Hanafi is at 3.38 p.m. I am Juwaria Eckstein with your Radio Islam News. The time is 5 minutes past two.
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0: Bismillahi wa salatu wa salamu ala rasulillahi sallallahu alayhi wa sallam. Assalamu alaikum wa rahmatullahi wa barakatuh. Peace be upon you, the mercy of Allah and His blessings. We thank Almighty Allah subhanahu wa ta'ala for another opportunity on the program Ya Qari Al-Quran on Radio Islam International from Durban, the province of KwaZulu-Natal, and from South Africa. Well, we start off the program by listening to the Qira'ah by the very well-known Qari Yusuf Nurbai rahmatullah alayh, and we listen to his recitation, and thereafter we listen also to a very short discourse by Maulana Yunus Patel rahmatullah alayh, and that is especially for the Huffaz who have forgotten the Quran Kareem. But let's right now listen to Qari Yusuf Nurbai rahmatullah alayh.
1: I will read a little bit from the Quran, since it has been arranged with these people, the people of the masjid. I'm not well as I should be, but alhamdulillah, Allah gives me shifa and gives you shifa. So because of that, because of the barakah of the shifa that Allah gives to people, I will read because of his barakah of shifa.

0: This is Surah Maryam. Surah Maryam.
1: MashaAllah, that was a beautiful recitation by Qari Yusuf Noor by Rahmatullah Adi. And next we listen to this short clip, and this is by Mawlana Yunus Bhatia Rahmatullah Ali, especially for the Huffaz who have forgotten the Qur'ani Kareem. Let's listen to this, indeed very, very important, and I'm sure each those who have memorized the Qur'ani Kareem will most definitely benefit from this.
2: And I have given a very, very simple prescription for the Huffaz of the Qur'an Sharif, for those who have even forgotten some parts of the Qur'an Sharif, how to make it extremely easy if they are business people or they are teachers or they are in some other department and now they do not have the time. I said it's simple. 5-time namaz, nobody can say that we are excused. Is there any excuse for 5-time namaz? That can a person say that, no, for me 3-time namaz is enough. 5-time namaz is farz on everyone. So we will have to make wuzu, we will have to go for the namaz. Just make a little effort to be in the masjid for men by azan time. If the person is in the masjid with wuzu, he's called made his wuzu and is ready. So then even if he has to make the sunnat namaz, how long will the sunnat take? And after the sunnat, he's still got 10 minutes before the time of jamaat starts. And the ladies can go on to the musalla 10-15 minutes before the namaz if they are hafizahs. And read 2 rukus, that's all. 2 rukus or 3 rukus, that's all. Maximum 3, but otherwise, if the person knows more, alhamdulillah. But just stick to 2 or 3 rukus before Fajr. And then immediately after Fajr again, just sit there and read the same 3 rukus. Zohar namaz, do the same thing, just before Zohar, and again immediately after Zohar. So it's more or less 5 or 6 minutes this side or 5 or 6 minutes that side. Asar, Maghrib, Isha, do the same. So the person has recited the same 3 rukus 10 times. 10 times. 10 times 3 is 30 rukus. Now if a person has to ask some hafiz of the Qur'an Sharif that I want to listen to 30 rukus of your Qur'an Sharif now, sit down and read. He will say, sorry, I don't have the time. And the person himself will not have the time to listen. And here so easily in the whole day the person has recited 30 rukus of the Qur'an Sharif. The next day take the next 3. The next day take the next 3. Carry on like that. Average of 20 rukus in a para. So every 7 days the person is finishing one para. But in reality he has finished it 10 times. 10 times he has finished it. So in 7 days if the person has finished, so in reality he has finished 10 times. So like that in 6 or 7 months time he has completed the Quran Sharif 10 times. And in a year he will complete it 20 times. Now ask all the Huffaz of the Quran Sharif, how many of them did Quran Sharif 20 times? And if the person has to slip up or for some reason or the other missed out here or there, then cover it up in the next one. So even if it's not 10 times, at least 5 times he can do it.
1: Well, that was the prescription for the Huffaz who have forgotten the Qur'ani Kareem. It's time for a break, and after the break we'll be continuing listening to the recitation by Qari Yusuf Noor by Rahmatullah Ali right until the end of the program for today.
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1: Assalamu alaikum wa rahmatullahi wa barakatuh, and welcome to this afternoon's program, Ya Qari Al-Quran, Radio Islam International, from our studios in Durban and the province of KwaZulu-Natal and from South Africa. We continue listening to the recitation by Qari Yusuf Nur by Rahmatullah Ali, who had made great contribution, especially in the field of Hifz al-Quran as well as Qira'ah as well.

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1: That was the recitation of various parts of the Qur'an-i Kareem, various surahs from the glorious Qur'an-i Kareem by Qari Yusuf Nurbai, Rahmatullah Alayhi, Almighty Allah Subhanahu Wa Ta'ala, grant him Jannatul Firdaus. Well, that brings us to the end of the program, and until next time, we say, Wassallahu ala nabil ummi fi abani lama assalamu assalamu alaikum wa rahmatullahi wa barakatuh.
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4: Imam Shafi'i rahmatullah alayhi said, all fields of study besides the study of the Quran are a distraction, except for the study of hadith and the fiqh of deen. Fiqh is indispensable to the life of a believer as it helps us understand how the laws mentioned in the Quran and hadith are to be carried out. For all Shafi'i related queries, contact the Shafi'i desk of the Jamiatul Ulama South Africa on 011-373-8000 or email us at ifta@jamiatsa.org.

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1: Assalamu alaikum wa rahmatullahi wa barakatuh. It's Saturday, the 18th of July, 2026, corresponding to the 3rd of Safar 1448. In local news, KwaZulu-Natal is set to launch its first public sector in vitro fertilization program, expanding access to fertility treatment for couples who previously had few affordable options. The service will be offered at Inkosi Albert Luthuli Central Hospital in Durban, making KwaZulu-Natal the latest province to provide IVF in the public healthcare system. Health MEC Nomagugu Semelani says the initiative will reduce the need for patients to rely on costly private treatment or travel to other provinces. The provincial government has allocated around 30 million rand for specialized equipment to support the new program. In other local news, dozens of South Africa's most senior police officers are still awaiting security vetting and lifestyle audits, raising fresh concerns about accountability within the country's law enforcement leadership. Acting Police Minister Feroz Khochalia says the vetting of lieutenant generals and major generals is finally progressing, but the slow pace has renewed scrutiny of the police service at a time when South Africa is battling organized crime and corruption. Outer Chief Executive Officer Wayne Duvenage explained how comprehensive security vetting and lifestyle audits could strengthen accountability and improve the integrity of the entire policing system.
2: We need to make sure that we're not here to catch people out. The lifestyle audit is just to identify early before they start happening, corruption risks and start to deter. Because if every official knew that a lifestyle audit was going to be conducted if and when there were red flags around their means of living, then I can assure it becomes a deterrent, and then they've got to explain. So, yeah, they exist in our policies. We just need to apply them.
1: In Oman news, climate experts are warning that the effects of El Nino are worsening food insecurity and displacing thousands of people in Bangladesh as increasingly erratic weather patterns take their toll. A prolonged shortage of monsoon rainfall followed by intense downpours has damaged crops, triggered deadly landslides, and forced many families to leave their homes for the capital, Dhaka. Experts are urging the Bangladeshi government to protect rivers, canals, and wetlands from unchecked urban development, warning that failure to do so will further weaken the country's ability to withstand climate shocks.
3: When El Nino becomes stronger, there are huge changes in this subcontinent, especially in Bangladesh and India. It means sometimes extreme or erratic rains and sometimes long dryness. Such sudden heavy rains and then heat waves are very alarming.
1: In Palestine news, Israeli attacks across Gaza over the past 48 hours have killed at least 16 Palestinians. According to Gaza's health ministry, hospitals received the bodies of 19 Palestinians during the period, including one person who died from previously sustained injuries and two bodies recovered from beneath the rubble. Health officials say many more victims remain trapped under collapsed buildings or in areas that emergency crews are unable to reach because of the ongoing bombardment. In world news, Russia says its naval strategic forces have been placed on full combat readiness, with the fleet deployed amid heightened global tensions. The announcement was made by the Kremlin, which said the country's strategic naval forces are now fully operational. Russia's sea-based nuclear deterrent is centered on its submarine fleet, including Borei, Yasin, Oskar, and Akula-class vessels. Military analysts estimate Russia operates around 60 nuclear-capable submarines, carrying a total of 900 nuclear warheads, making the fleet a key component of Moscow's strategic nuclear arsenal. The move is likely to heighten international concern as geopolitical tensions continue to escalate.
4: The submarines are divided into two fleets. There's the northern fleet, based out of Murmansk. From here, the warships are tasked to patrol the Arctic Circle, Europe, Greenland, Canada, and the Atlantic. The second fleet is for the Pacific. These submarines operate out of Vladivostok and patrol across the Indo-Pacific region. It doesn't mean that Putin is about to launch a nuclear weapon. However, it does signal a higher level of readiness.
1: In finance news, the rand is trading at 16.48 to the dollar, 22.17 to the pound, 18.87 to the euro, and 4.40 to the Saudi rial. Gold is trading at $4,016.95 a fine ounce, and Brent crude oil at $88.10 a barrel. Our Salah times in Johannesburg, Asr Shafi is at 3.14 p.m. and Asr Hanafi is at 3.58 p.m. And in Durban, Asr Hanafi is at 3.38 p.m. I am Juaria Eckstein with your Radio Islam News. The time is almost 6 minutes past three.
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man sekoshwa nanathi hey, I was shocked, man. I'm coming back, on my way back from the mosque, from Juma, coming back, going home. There's a group of people. I don't know whether they were taxi drivers or... And they're seeing me wearing, you know, in an Islamic way, you know, wearing as a Muslim, with my full kurta, you know, my kurta that is ironed. You know, there's this one kurta I love for Juma, man, this other blue kurta, man. I just love it. Hey, there's a group of people. And you, when are you going? I'm like, yeah, hey, man. When I'm going, where now? Say, no, when are you going back to your country, man? You're a foreigner, yeah. And I'm thinking, hey. So, alhamdulillah, so I had to now speak isiZulu, ukuthi, hey. Ngumuntu wala. Ngiyimuntu wala eMzantsi Afrika eNkosamo sengiyapi manje where must I go but shukr alhamdulillah then they understood them then no
my Zulu, you know, the eloquent of Zuluness in me, and you know, Shukran, you know, because I was in Newcastle and I studied, you know, for 7 6 years in Newcastle, so I spoke that, and Shukran, hey man, and then they went back and they carried on there when they left me, and they're like, this is one of, and I'm like, Subhanallah. But yeah, man, these are the challenges we're facing in location. That's why every Tuesday is a topic that we love to discuss as people in location. You know, the Muslims, we as Muslims who live in Ekas, who live in location, these are the challenges that we face. 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a local South African just like you but just that I'm a Muslim and I'm coming from the church and I was praying and shukran you know shukran they all understood and they really they saw good you know what
I'm a real South African from the Zulu is how I'm speaking. And then they left me. I'm just thinking, if I couldn't speak Zulu or I couldn't speak any of this local South African language, what could have happened to me yesterday? You know, that's all I'm just thinking. But anyway, when you always put your trust in Allah, man, Allah makes a way, no matter what, man. As long as you put Islam first, eh? As long as you put Islam first, you put your trust in Allah, eh? And Allah will always make a way, no matter what. Allah will look after your affairs. Wa ufa with you amri ilallah. 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

What a lovely discussion. What a lovely topic. 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Sorry about that. Sorry about that. Our engineers made sure ukuthi we back and we live ke mlandeli. Njengoba usizwe. Bathini? But it's phezulu eGoli lagola madoda. Sorry about that. It just you know, a little bit of a, you know, now and then. But anyway, we're so happy that we're back and we're live. Jab, njengoba ngisho kumlaleli Ali ibn Abi Talib radiyallahu anhu, ngesiSwati kuthiwani maketala noma babetala. 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So uAli radiyallahu anhu, right? Ubabezala wakhe Beguban, Begu Mohammed, Begu Prophet Mohammed, Uktula, Nokolo, Magobeguya. Oh, Maton, I just can't wait for the engineer to play this beautiful Nasheed. Ngabe Uzwile, Mo Mohammed. Have you heard about Allah's Nabi Sallallahu Alaihi Wasallam? Have you? Wow, I can't wait to take a break again. Our engineer can play for us this beautiful Nasheed. Anyway, back to the topic. Uali. 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

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I strongly believe to say you don't know is part of knowledge. 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Cha lutho. 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It's been 2 months, different guests. When am I going to have my turn? When am I going to have my turn to discuss the things that I've prepared? 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And I was like, who? 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But anyway, as I said, when you put your full trust in Allah, Allah will look after you regardless the challenges that you might face. I would love to take a quick break. In the meantime, we humbly ask our engineer to please play this machine. We are one ummah, one flame. When one of us cry, we all feel the pain. Please, the engineer, can you play for us this beautiful nasheed? Let's take a quick break and we will be right back. So stay tuned.

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2: Challenges facing our youth. The MC will be Maulana Abdurrahman Bamji. The Kirat will be by Kari Amir Ismail. Kasira Burda by Kari Hamad Hafiji. The guest speaker will be Maulana Bilal Mulla, the Imam of Jamia Masjid, Marlborough Gardens. The venue will be Masjid Himayatul Islam, Lanesia. The date will be the 31st of July, 2026. The time will be after Isha Salah. Refreshments will be served. Jamiatul Ulama South Africa and Radio Islam International. Dawah Wal Irshad.

Aw, madoda, aw, aw, kwaze kwaba kuhle. 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Oh, lovely, lovely. We say thanks to our engineer. Yeah. Keep on playing those beautiful Zulu nasheed, man. I mean, it's a Zulu program. What a beauty. What a beauty. Absolutely beautiful. Yeah, we say thanks. Thanks to you, brother, that's playing this beautiful Zulu nasheed. What a lovely, what a lovely, what a lovely nasheed. Sizomkhonza Allah, meaning we will always worship one Allah. What a beauty, man. What a beauty. Absolutely beautiful. 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Ngomgqibelo means Saturday. Okay? 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Lihora lesithathu every Saturday on 3 p.m. So njalo ngomgqibelo every Saturday from 3 up until 4 p.m. So, Mawasathanda ngena kemlaleli awulahlekile. Just tune in now. You are not lost. Join us. You are not lost. It's a program which is called the Zulu program. I am Naim. We're just speaking a Sahabi called Hazrat Uthman radiallahu anhu and his qualities and the challenges that he faced, you know, while he was a Khalifa. So, as we are facing such challenges in our country, but yeah, just yesterday when I was for Juma prayer at the Hudson Masjid, our Imam Hafiz Umar, he then read this beautiful dua. Allah Karim. Like, I'm so proud, man. Like, for real, I'm so proud of myself. Bila fakhor, without any pride. You know, going to different masajid and every imam is reciting the same beautiful prayer, the same dua, which is where I encourage each and every imam out there. Absolutely beautiful. I'm so proud of myself and bila fakhor, without any pride. So this is the beautiful dua that our imam Hafiz Umar at Hafiz Masjid. 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It's not maktab on air. It's a Zulu program. 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We might not know such situation fallen in our country because we are not fulfilling our duties as Muslims. So asiqhubeke kamlaleli senze izinto ezinhle. 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

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Shukran lakum, we say thank you all. Siyabulela, riyalebuha, thank you, siyabonga. Each and every listener out there who chose to listen at this beautiful program from the beginning of this program up until now, me and you listeners, asihlangane futhi. Let's meet again on Tuesday, a program called Golden Advisors. Myself and Sheikh Ahmed, he went to Jamaat, different locations. I want to sit down. Nifuna hlala naye u Sheikh Ahmed. I want to sit down with him, have this beautiful discussion. Let him share us his stories. What are these challenges that he faced while he was in Jamaat in different locations? Let's meet on Tuesday, inshallah. Inshallah. In la taqulanna lishay'in inni fa'ilun dhalika ghadan illa an yasha Allah. Inshallah. Aslama, let's meet again on Tuesday. Really, really. If I had the means, trust me, I would have started the call right now and go to the Makbara. Remember what we spoke last Tuesday? What is it that we need to do? What is it that we need to intend to do this on this weekend? When we get a chance, let's go and visit our loved ones. Wallah, if only I had the means, I would have started the call right now and go to the Makbara and just sit there with my loved ones. I can't mention their names. It's so many. Some of them are my asatira. Some of them are the brothers that I lived with. My friends, family, who have went to the Makbara, recite anything for them from the Holy Quran, clean their graves, put some flowers there, just being there. Remember, with one day, I will also be here and read this beautiful dua as I enter. Assalamu alaikum ala diyari min al-mu'mineen wal-muslimin. You will wonder one day, why do I always encourage each and every listener out there, including myself and my family? Why always? Let's go to the Makbara and visit our loved ones. One day you will wonder why I always encourage. But yeah, Rabbana atina fi dunya hasana wa fil akhirati hasana wa qina adhaban nar. Assalamu alaikum wa rahmatullahi wa barakatuh.

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2: Assalamu alaikum wa rahmatullahi wa barakatuh. It's Saturday, the 18th of July, 2026, corresponding to the 3rd of Safar, 1448. In local news, City Power is urging Johannesburg residents to use electricity legally, warning that illegal connections and infrastructure vandalism are threatening the stability of the network in several communities. The utility says areas including River Park, Pennyville and Chepisong are experiencing renewed pressure on the electricity grid due to illegal reconnections, meter bypassing and vandalism, increasing the risk of further outages. City Power says residents must buy electricity consistently and comply with regulations to help maintain a reliable supply, warning that illegal connections will be disconnected and offenders could face penalties of up to 14,000 rand. In other local news, the South African Social Security Agency has condemned the conduct of four former officials in Limpopo after they were dismissed for their involvement in a social grant fraud scheme worth an estimated 33 million rand. The officials, based at SASSA's Thabazimbi local office, were found guilty following an internal disciplinary process and lost their appeals. The agency has now referred the matter for criminal prosecution, saying those entrusted with serving the country's most vulnerable citizens must be held fully accountable. SASSA Limpopo spokesperson Tobogo Chiepi says the actions of the former officials represent a serious betrayal of public trust and of the people who depend on social grants.
3: What we are suspecting as SASSA is that the officials were not working alone. So we are saying all the officials, be either from SASSA or other public institutions, they need to fight to face the might of the law. They need to be taken to court. They need to pay back the money that they have defrauded the agency of.
2: In Oman news, Iran's latest wave of retaliatory strikes has expanded the regional conflict, with attacks reported on U.S.-linked assets in Bahrain, Jordan and Kuwait, while key infrastructure in Kuwait has also come under fire. Kuwaiti authorities say Iranian strikes targeted power, water and oil facilities, causing injuries and significant damage. One of the country's major oil sites was repeatedly hit, prompting emergency evacuations as response teams worked to secure the area. Kuwaiti residents describe fear and uncertainty as the conflict edges closer to home.
4: The concern may have increased because we were in a period of calm during the negotiations. We thought things would come to an end, but the war has returned, and I expect it will be stronger. We ask God for safety. Psychologically, when you hear the warning siren, you feel disturbed. You hear the sirens while you are at the mosque in your home. But as long as we put our trust in God, our situation is safe.
2: In Palestine news, with much of Gaza reduced to rubble, many Palestinians are turning to scrap metal collection as a desperate means of survival after losing their homes, businesses and livelihoods. The destruction caused by the Israeli regime's military assault has left thousands without a source of income, forcing families to sift through the debris of bombed buildings in search of metal that can be sold for a small amount of money. For many, it has become one of the few remaining ways to earn enough to buy food and other basic necessities amid the worsening humanitarian crisis.
5: I studied financial sciences and had a good job before the war. Now I break apart destroyed homes and sell the steel I recover just to feed my family. We only want to live with dignity.
6: The war pushed us into this war. I never imagined I'd be selling scrap metal, but people need it for their shelters, and I need any income to support my family.
2: In world news, New York Mayor Zohran Mamdani has described Israeli Prime Minister Benjamin Netanyahu as a war criminal who belongs in The Hague, as debate grows over his expected visit to the United States later this year. Netanyahu is expected to travel to New York for the United Nations General Assembly in September. Hamdani says he is exploring whether the city has any legal authority to facilitate action against the Israeli leader, who is the subject of an arrest warrant issued by the International Criminal Court. The mayor says discussions are underway with New York's law department to determine what legal options, if any, would be available should Netanyahu enter the city. In finance news, the rand is trading at 16.48 to the dollar, 22.17 to the pound, 18.87 to the euro, and 4.40 to the Saudi rial. Gold is trading at $4,016.95 a fine ounce, and Brent crude oil at $88.10 a barrel. Our Salah times in Johannesburg, Maghrib sets in at 5.37 p.m. and Isha is at 6.55 p.m. And in Durban, Maghrib sets in at 5.18 p.m. and Isha is at 6.39 p.m. I am Juwairia Eksteen with your Radio Islam News. The time is 6 minutes past four.
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14: Assalamu alaikum wa rahmatullahi wa barakatuh. Ahlan wa sahlan wa marhaban bikum. A warm welcome to one and all to Radio Islam International. Yes, indeed, it's another Saturday afternoon, and it is the Saturday afternoon mix with myself, Irfan Abu, and I'll be in your company from now till 5 p.m. Central African time. And we glorify and we thank Allah subhanahu wa ta'ala for every bounty that Allah subhanahu wa ta'ala has blessed us with. And if we just look around and we see the bounties, for indeed we will not be able to count the bounties of Allah subhanahu wa ta'ala. It is showering upon us, and we should be ever grateful to Allah. And Allah ta'ala has made mention in Quran that if we are grateful to Allah, most definitely Allah subhanahu wa ta'ala will increase. Nevertheless, you are listening to the Saturday afternoon mix. Stay tuned.
15: You know that there is a sunnah that hardly applied on earth. And that sunnah is that the khutbah is shorter than the salat. Right? If this ayah was recited to the Sahaba that comprehend and understand the Quran and understand the Arabic language, the next statement will be Aqim Salah. This is how profound is this ayah. Last ayah, Surah Hud. Allah subhanahu wa ta'ala said, "And to Allah belongs the unseen in the heavens and on earth. And all matters go back to Him. So worship Him, have complete trust in Him, and don't ever think that Allah is heedless of what you do." Pure Tawheed. Pure Tawheed. Allah is the only one who knows the unseen. We all know that. That's why, this is a side note, that's why we always tell our brothers and sisters, you see that magician that you go to, that fortune teller that you visit, be extremely careful. Rasulullah Sallallahu Alaihi Wasallam said, whomsoever go to a fortune teller just for fun, you know, sometimes people are going on a vacation and they see a place had a hand on it, right? So let's go for fun, it's a vacation. If you go inside just for fun, 40 days salat is not accepted. If you believe what that person said, what happened? كَفَرَ بِمَا أُنزِلَ عَلَى مُحَمَّدٍ. He has left Islam. You have to say shahada and come back to Islam. This is how dangerous it is. So Allah is the only one who knows the seen and the unseen in the heavens and on earth. And وَإِلَيْهِ يُرْجَعُ الْأَمْرُ كُلُّهُ. All matters, my life, my health, my success, my job, my family, everything is decreed by Allah. Everything is decreed by Allah. When will be there will be a hurricane, when there will be a storm, when there, who's going to be the next president, everything you could think of is known to Allah Azza wa Jal. And that should be engraved in our hearts without a speck of doubt. Tayyib. Knowing that Allah is the only one who knows the unseen, and knowing that all matters are decreed by Him, what should we do, Ya Allah? فَعْبُدْهُ وَتَوَكَّلْ عَلَيْهِ. That's it. Worship Him and put complete trust in Him. Think about it. There's a guy came and he was supposedly, he claims that he knows the unseen. And he proved it. Every time he tells you, okay, tomorrow this is going to happen, in 10 years this is going to, and he proved it. And this guy, he is your CEO. Your promotion, your firing, your hiring, everything's depending on him. And add to that, that he cares about you. So there's nobody else to obey except him. He knows the unseen, and he cares about me. And all my affairs are in his hand. Allahu Akbar. There's no one on earth like this. The only one is Allah Azza wa Jal. So ya akhwan, Allah knows the unseen, and all matters are decreed by Him, and He loves me more than my own mother. How can I put my trust in anyone else? This is Tawheed. Many of us, we hear the word Tawheed, Tawheed, and we think that Tawheed is just literally uttering La ilaha illallah. This is part of Tawheed. Living La ilaha illallah is pure Tawheed. Living it. What does living it mean? The only way to survive, living it means, the only way to survive in the Akhirah is by being a muwahid. And when we are Muwahid, you are honorable, you are brave, you are content. And I will give you a few stories to bring Tawheed closer to our thoughts. Abu Bakr radiallahu anhu warda. When Rasulullah sallallahu alayhi wa sallam passed away, what did Abu Bakr say? Listen to the Tawheed. He said, من كان يعبد محمد فإن محمد قد مات ومن كان يعبد الله فإن الله حي لا يموت. Whomsoever worship Muhammad, Muhammad has died. And whomsoever worship Allah, Allah is ever living and he never dies. Pure Tawheed. Another example. Khalid bin Walid. We all love him. We all mention his stories. We all name our children after him, the greatest commander. Umar radiallahu anhu heard a group of soldiers saying, an army that has Khalid in it will never be defeated. Listen carefully. So Umar radiallahu anhu called Khalid. Ya Khalid, you are dismissed from this battle. What? What? He said, why? Because I do not want people to think that victory came from you. I want their hearts to be hooked to Allah, because the victory is only from Allah. Pure Tawheed. Sa'id bin Jubair, one of the greatest scholars of Islam. And we all know the story how Hajjaj killed him. So one time, before he kills him, he started threatening him. So Sa'id said, Wallahi, if I know that my destiny is in your hand, ma abadtu siwak. If I know that my destiny is in your hands, I will not worship anyone else but you. Pure Tawheed. The governor of Basra, I'm getting closer. The governor of Basra got an order from Yazid, the Khalifa at the time, to do something not pleasing to Allah. And it happened that Al-Hasan al-Basri, rahimahullah, was there. So the governor wanted to consult with Al-Hasan. He said, Ya Aba Sa'id, his nickname is Aba Sa'id, he said, Yazid is asking me to do something that is not pleasing to Allah. What should I do? Listen to the answer of the scholars. He said, Inna Allah yamna'uka min Yazid, walakinna Yazid lan yamna'uka min Allah. He said, Allah will protect you from Yazid, but Yazid cannot protect you from Allah. Pure Tawheed. And a story only 100 years ago. Umar al-Mukhtar, Sayyid al-Mujahideen, the leader of Mujahideen. People were scared and came to him and said, Ya Umar, the Italians have sophisticated warplanes, and in a way that they're scared. He said, let me ask you a question. Do these planes fly under the arsh or above the arsh? Do these planes fly under the throne of Allah or above the throne of Allah? So they said, of course, under the throne of Allah. He said, don't worry, because the one who's above the throne is with us. pure tawheed. Now we know what tawheed is. These are just samples how our righteous predecessors lived la ilaha illallah. Their hearts were attached to Allah Azza wa Jal. They had complete trust in Allah subhanahu wa ta'ala. And we can live our life the same. We can train our children from a young age about being muwahideen, about having tawheed. We see some children with amulet. We see some children with blue eye necklace. And the child asks, Baba, what is this for? Habibi, this is for your protection. This is to protect you from the shayateen. Inna lillah wa inna ilayhi raji'un. You have already trained your child not to be a muwahid. You made him feel that there is another hafiz beside Allah. Not Allah is the only hafiz. Instead, tell him, Habibi, my son, my daughter. Rasulullah ﷺ told us, when you leave the house, when you go to school, say, Bismillah, tawakkaltu ala Allah, wa la hawla wa la quwwata illa billah. All the shayateen will run away. If you say, Bismillah, alladhi la yadurru ma'ismihi shay, fil ardi, wa la fis sama', wa huwa as-sami'u al-alim, 3 times in the morning, 3 times in the evening, our beloved, alayhi salatu wassalam, promised that no harm will touch you the whole day or the whole night. This is tawheed. The other one is shirk. So we can raise them from a young age to be attached to Allah Azza wa Jal. A woman with 6-7 children. This is also recent. Her husband died. And she doesn't work. So one of the kids came and Mama said, Mama, how are we going to survive? She said, my son, your father is not the Razzaq. Allah is the Razzaq. Me and your father, Allah uses us to provide for you. Allah is the Razzaq, ya Habibi. Look at this. It's not like, oh, I don't know, we have to go back here, back this, we gotta. Subhanallah, instilling tawheed from a young age. These kids will grow completely different than the other kids. Their hearts are attached to Allah Azza wa Jal. Pure tawheed. A story that I love to mention. A man came to a Bedouin and he looked like he's very upset. He said, what's wrong? He said, didn't you hear? So what happened? He said, the loaf of bread is 1 dinar. The loaf of bread is 1 dinar. Yani, in our terms, like a loaf of bread is $10. Just a loaf of bread. He said, wallahi, even if the grain of wheat becomes 1 dinar, I will not worry. He said, why? He said, because Allah ordered me to worship Him and promised me to provide for me. I am doing my job and He's keeping His promise. Tawheed. How do we shiver when you get a message you're fired, you're laid off? How much do we shiver and tremble? There's nothing wrong with worrying. But we become like helpless. What's going to happen? I'm going to be on the street. Ya akhi, every time we finish our fard salat, alayhi salatu wassalam said, say, Allahumma la mani'a lima a'tayt, wa la mu'tiya lima mana't. Ya Allah, there's no one on earth can stop what you want to give. And no one on earth can give what you stopped. Tawheed. Allahumma ja'alna muwahideen. Ya Allah, keep us live by la ilaha illallah and die by la ilaha illallah. Aqulu qawli hadha astaghfirullah fastaghfiruhu innahu huwal ghafurur rahim. Bismillah wahda, salatu wassalamu ala man la nabiyya ba'da. This is the first part, fa'budu. Allah knows the unseen everywhere. All matters go back to Him. Worship Him, we mentioned. Watawakkal alayh. And put your complete trust in Him. My beloved brother, my beloved sister, how strong is your tawakkul? How do I know, Sheikh? Listen to this. Anytime we have a situation that we're going through, follow these three steps, all worries will be gone. Number one, identify the problem. I have cancer. I lost my job. I'm having problems at home. Whatever that problem is. Second, which is the most important thing. Ya Rabb, I trust you to solve this problem. Ya Allah, I'm putting my complete trust in you to solve this issue. And you're saying it with yaqeen, knowing that whatever that thing is, can Allah do it or not? 100%. He can cure, He can get a job, He can pay debt, He can fix problems, He can guide your son, guide your daughter, fix your husband. He can do anything. Identify the problem. Entrust Allah. Ya Allah, I have no speck of doubt that You will solve that problem. And number three, take by the means.
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4: 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How Can We Connect Again?" It's a Saturday afternoon and the kids are all connected to separate devices. So are the parents. Sounds familiar. So many families, you know, want to set ground rules to help them reduce their screen time and have time to connect with each other without devices. But it can be difficult to know where to start and how to make a plan that suits your family. So as a parent, you need to sort of do your own introspection and see with regard to your, amount of time that you spend before a screen and before we start, yelling upon the children. So hence, first look at your own screen time. Before telling children to hop off the tech, it's important as parents that we understand how much they are using screens themselves. Globally, the average person spends an average of 6 hours and 58 minutes on screens each day. This has increased by 13% to 49 minutes since 2013. So parents who report high screen time use tend to see this filtering down to the children in their family too. So 2/3 of primary school children in Australia have their own mobile screen-based device. So Australia's screen time guidelines recommend that children aged 5 to 17 years have no more than 2 hours of screen time, excluding homework, each day. For those aged 2 to 5 years, it's no more than 1 hour a day. The guidelines recommend no screen time at all for children under 2. Yet the majority of children across age groups exceed these maximums. A new Australian study released this week found the average 3-year-old is exposed to 2 hours and 50 minutes of screen time a day. A 3-year-old. Subhanallah. So this is kind of scary, you know. So, I mean, obviously, a 3-year-old is exposed. Who's responsible for this 3-year-old? We can all answer that question by ourselves. So screen time is okay. Too much increases risk. Undoubtedly, technology has profoundly impacted children's lives, offering both opportunities. So technology definitely, you know, has its opportunities, has its challenges. However, one has to, you know, weigh the pros and the cons. So on one end, it provides access to educational resources, can develop creativity, facilitates communication with peers and family members, and allows students to seek out new information. On the other hand, excessive screen use can result

also worry about how to maintain a positive relationship with their children when so much of their time is spent glued to screens. So what about when we are all on our devices? Father, mother, grandmother, grandfather, children, etc. So when families are all using devices simultaneously, it results in less face-to-face interactions, reducing communication and resulting in a shift in family dynamics. The increased use of wireless technology enables family to easily tune out from each other by putting in earphones, reducing the opportunity for conversation. So family members wearing earphones, you know, during shared activities or even meals creates a physical barrier and encourages people to retreat into their own digital worlds. Allahu Akbar. Wearing earphones for long periods may also reduce connection to and closeness with family members. So research from video gaming, for instance, found excessive gaming increases feelings of isolation, loneliness, and the displacement of the real-world social interactions, alongside weakened relationships with peers and family members. So this is extremely, you know, concerning. As a family, we need to set time together, and we need to create that family time, especially when it comes to meal time, and connecting with each other. That's why our deen is so beautiful, that we ought to create, you know, time with each other, whether it's at the time of eating, where everybody is disconnected from their devices, or when it's maybe a time that we create during the course of the day, once a day at least, you know, with regard to maybe having a family gathering in a sense of ta'aleem or Quran recitation together, or something spiritual, so the family can connect to each other and just to have these moments together, just to like connect with each other and ask each other, how was your day? You know, what's the latest? How's it going? Etc., etc., you know. So, very importantly, how can I set screen time limits? So start by sitting down as a family and discussing what limits you all feel would be appropriate when using your phones, gaming, and when it is an appropriate time to use them. Have set rules around family time, for example, no devices at supper time or whatever, or eating time rather, so you can connect through face-to-face interactions. Consider locking your phone or devices away at certain periods throughout the week, such as after 9 p.m. or within an hour of bedtime for younger children, and seek out opportunities to balance your days with physical activities, such as, you know, walking in the park or wherever it may be, and, you know, maybe even going hiking over the weekend, or just, you know, setting out time for the family that there should be no devices, right? So parents can model healthy behavior by regulating and setting limits on their own screen time. This might mean limiting your social media scrolling to 15 or 30 minutes a day and keeping your phone in the next room when you are not using it. So when establishing appropriate boundaries and ensuring children's safety, it is crucial for parents and guardians to engage in open communication about technology. So this includes teaching critical thinking skills to navigate online content safely and employing parental control tools and privacy settings. So obviously, this is something which is a matter of concern, you know, with regard to content which is kosher, which is safe. We know the filth and inappropriate content that's so easily available on the internet, which can really harm our children and could lead to different, you know, impacts as far as their cognitive abilities, their thinking abilities, their abilities even to make simple decisions in life, and that can have a major impact on their lives. So parents can foster a supportive and trusting relationship with children from an early age, so children feel comfortable discussing their online experiences and sharing their fears or concerns. So this is obviously something where we need to create that relationship with our children and make them understand the do's and the don'ts, the harms, the benefits, and where's, you know, where to draw the line. And most importantly is to connect with our children. Many a time, a father is doing his own thing, mother is doing their own thing, children are in their own world. And as teachers, we find this time and again where children are not connecting with their parents. They are frustrated with their parents. Parents are doing their own thing. So it's time, you know, to connect with our children. Even means going father and son, going

0: up together, going for a fishing trip, going for camping together, going for jamaat together, whatever it may be, just to connect with each other, just to bond with each other, just to, like, you know, see each other from a different picture. I mean, it's day in, day out. It's the mundane routine lifestyle that we are leading, the 7-to-4 job, 8-to-4, whatever it may be. Our children go to school, come back, homework, and it's the next day again. Have we connected? Have we spoken to each other? Have we seen, are we concerned of the well-being of our children? You know, concerned about the iman of our children, the salah of our children. So all of that is something which we need to, you know, assist each other as Muslims. We ought to help each other towards Allah subhanahu wa ta'ala. And Allah subhanahu wa ta'ala has given us a zimidari, has given us responsibilities to, you know, bond with each other, to grow closer to each other, to help each other. And this will definitely, you know, create a better home. It will create muhabbat. It will create love within the home. And this is something which we ought to strive for. We want barakah in our life. We want goodness to come our home. Then connect with each other. Bring Allah subhanahu wa ta'ala. Start our day with Fajr Salah. You know, connect ourselves by what ta'aleem. And make the dhikr of Allah subhanahu wa ta'ala as a family. And, you know, read about the lifestyle of Rasulullah sallallahu alayhi wa sallam. And at the end of the day, we all want Allah. So hence, two things for Allah. And this will, Allah Ta'ala will assist us. And this will have an impact on people outside our home as well. You are listening to the Saturday Afternoon Mix. Stay tuned.
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That's not how we determine who the Rijal is. Imagine how the Sahaba felt. Imagine when the Prophet is telling him, this is not how we determine men. 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

0: 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Tonight, I'm not mentioning anything about halal and haram. 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We need to develop. We need to move on. We need to start having a deeper relationship with Allah. Deeper. The Prophet is telling him depth. This is not the man. The man is when something befalls, he's what? He controls. Try this. Try it. Yalla, I challenge everyone in the... Try it. See how difficult it is. Understand why when Allah mentions Rajal, there's honor and azza behind the word. Today we say man to anyone. Anyone that can throw some punches, yeah, he's a man. So we have another epidemic. You might tell me, no, brother, you don't have to physically fight. What's the other epidemic we have in our community, in our society? How do we determine who's the Rajal? How big is he, brother? We have a steroids epidemic now. Muslims. Ya Allah, steroid. Don't ask me halal and haram. But the sickness. Have you ever heard of the sickness called the small man syndrome? Have you ever heard of this? Small man syndrome? No, you've never heard? Small man syndrome is the small guy who feels like all the bigger guys never take him seriously. So he starts doing things that are out of his character in order to show them that, look, I'm a man as well. They call this what? Small man syndrome. And qasam by Allah, 99% of brothers on steroids, it's all small man syndrome. It's insecurities in the heart. That if I don't look intimidating, if I don't look physically strong and muscly, I'm not a man. So brothers will be bench, you know, he'll bench press 100, 120, Allahu alam what they're bench pressing. He'll bench press amazing weight and it's recorded and Snapchatted. But the same brother cannot lift a blanket for Fajr. Hours in the gym. Wallahi, the same brother, yet can't lift up a blanket for Fajr. We have a steroids epidemic. Steroids now. Everyone's Abhishek Sheik. And you know what's funny? Everyone's on steroids, but no one says it. And we're supposed to all act like, because you're not saying it and I'm not saying it, so therefore it's not happening. I see a brother today, he's a pencil neck. He leaves, 6 weeks later, he's got muscles on his ears and his nose. So I'm thinking, brother, yani, tabarakallah, Allahu Akbar, how did you get so muscly? So now he's trying to convince me, you know, because I'm the fat one, and therefore clearly I don't understand the gym. Brother, alhamdulillah, I've been eating well. Habibi, what are you eating? Yani? What are you eating that's put muscles on your ears and your nose, brother? Tell me how. No, brother, I've been eating tuna and rice. So I'm thinking, brother, wallahi, I've been eating tuna and rice too, but how come? So we're all in denial. We're in denial. Small man syndrome. To look big, to look intimidating. This makes me a man in the community. Just before summer comes, now everyone hits the gym. Why? So when it's a hot day and I go to the gym, you know, and I go to the beach at Bondi, and I take... Look how shallow we've become, bro. Wallahi, it's embarrassing. But this is not new. This is not new. The Prophet sallallahu alayhi wasallam, please live this with me, bro. The Prophet is walking in Medina. Imagine walking in Medina, and he sallallahu alayhi wasallam, he sees the companions, they've gathered around a tree. But you know these stories, they don't you wish you were there? So he sees them gathered around the tree, so he goes to the tree, sallallahu alayhi wasallam. Then when he gets there, he notices Abdullah ibn Mas'ud. Ever heard of this name, Abdullah ibn Mas'ud? Ya haram ala this ummah. Brothers told me, brother, I don't know what to name my son. wallah, I want to rip my hair out when people tell me this. So he comes to the companions and they've gathered around a tree. Imagine. So he comes to the tree and he notices Abdullah ibn Mas'ud hanging off the tree. What happened was, there was dates on the tree. So the Sahaba, they said, who's going to climb the palm tree and get us the dates? Abdullah ibn Mas'ud wasn't a very big guy. In fact, he was the opposite. He was very skinny. And he was very active. He's very fit. So Abdullah says, look, I'll climb the tree and I'll get the dates. Now, you need to leave this with me. It was very common fashion for the Sahaba that they used to wear the lungi. You know, the lungi, what's it called? The izar, is it? Yeah, like that skirt. Right? Yeah, like the one they have. This was very common fashion for the Sahaba. Very, very common. In fact, many of them, this was all that they would... And don't think that it's like today, wallah, they had these nice Under Armour boxer shorts under them. No. They wore the izar, Habibi. There was nothing under there. Nothing under there. So what? They were laughing and giggling. So the Prophet came, sallallahu alayhi wasallam, and he said to them, what are you laughing at? Remember? You know, sometimes you're laughing, it's funny. But when someone asks you, brother, what are you laughing at? It's hard to explain. So therefore, the laughter is taken away and then it becomes very awkward. He said, what are you laughing at? What are you going to tell the Prophet of Allah? So he, sallallahu alayhi wasallam, what a time, man. So he looks at the tree and he finds Abdullah. He said, are you laughing at Abdullah's legs? They said, yes, O Prophet of Allah. Look how skinny they are. He said, I swear by Allah, the legs that you're laughing at are heavier than the mountain of Uhud in the eyes of Allah. Rajal, bro. A man. Not determined by steroids. Rajal. Men. Not determined by their ability to bully other people, man. But qualities.
1: Yes, we have come towards the end of yet another edition of the Saturday Afternoon Mix. And we leave you with our life hacks. And this afternoon, we're discussing life hacks and how to deal with conflict graciously. Yes, conflict are inevitable in life, and how we deal with them can greatly impact our personal and professional relationship. It can be challenging to manage conflict gracefully, but if we do not do the correct things, we could obviously end up on the wrong side of the issue. So the first hack is to step out of your own shoes. So examine the situation as it will permit you to genuinely observe the two sides of the story. And for what reason is the other individual angry, vexed? What would you be able to conceivably have done to irritate them or cause them to feel as though they were violated or assaulted? Is there any legitimacy to their anger, to their venting, etc.? The next one is, keep in mind, a great many people infrequently lash out without a sentiment of vocation. Discover the motivation behind why you are being drawn nearer so quickly, so you can make sense of how to diffuse the circumstance. The next point is, be understanding. In some cases, all somebody needs so as to be quiet down is to feel as though they have been perceived. So state something that will cause them to feel as though they deserve the privilege to feel as they manage without totally hurling yourself under the transport. And then lastly, keep your fingers to yourself. When managing a conflict, it's better that you do not use too much of hand movement or signals, etc. That's how we leave it for this afternoon on the Saturday Afternoon Mix. Jazakallahu khairan to our engineer. Until next week, ila al-liqa fi amanillah. Wassalamu alaikum wa rahmatullahi wa barakatuh.

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2: Assalamu alaikum wa rahmatullahi wa barakatuh. It's Saturday, the 18th of July, 2026, corresponding to the 3rd of Safar, 1448. In local news, Parliament has raised alarm over nearly 218 billion rand owed to 69 municipalities by households, businesses and government departments, warning that the growing debt is placing severe strain on local government finances. MPs heard that government departments and other organs of state account for 11.6 billion rand of the outstanding debt during a joint committee meeting on National Treasury's decision to withhold equitable share funding from the affected municipalities. Lawmakers have called for the state institutions responsible to be identified and held accountable, warning that withholding funding is not a long-term solution and should not come at the expense of communities that rely on essential municipal services. In other local news, the Democratic Alliance has stepped up its campaign ahead of the local government elections, accusing the city of Johannesburg of failing residents through deteriorating infrastructure and poor service delivery. DA leader Jordan Hill Lewis, accompanied by the party's Johannesburg mayoral candidate Helen Ziller, conducted oversight visits across the city, describing Johannesburg's state of decline as unacceptable. The party has also submitted evidence of alleged service delivery failures to the public protector and is calling for an investigation. The DA says restoring basic services and rebuilding public confidence will be central to its campaign to govern South Africa's economic hub.
3: What we've seen here today is caused by years of neglect, failure to prioritize investment in basic infrastructure, and failure to spend money properly. And the consequences are plain for all to see. And not just in the huge river of sewage that we saw, but also the consequences for jobs.
2: On the African continent, Egypt is pressing ahead with an expanded redevelopment of the Giza Plateau, investing in new infrastructure and visitor facilities to boost tourism and transform the iconic site into a year-round destination. The project aims to improve the visitor experience and attract more international events, but plans to host large-scale concerts and entertainment activities near the ancient pyramids have sparked concern among archaeologists and heritage experts, who warn that preserving one of the world's most important historical sites must remain the top priority. Brand ambassador for Tour Guides Worldwide, Waleed Al-Batuti, says the redevelopment is in line with forward-looking tourism planning and believes the project can succeed without compromising the site's historical significance.
4: The pyramids can absorb $1 billion or more. Lots of things could be done there. Still, there is more, but it's very good that they are investing to enhance and to make it better. It is an experience of a lifetime to every single tourist that set foot in this country.
2: In Palestine news, Belgium has approved a ban on imports of goods originating from the occupied Palestinian territory, marking one of its strongest measures yet in response to Israel's war on Gaza. The import ban forms part of an agreement reached by the Belgian government last year aimed at increasing pressure over Israel's actions in the occupied Palestinian territories. Authorities are still finalizing how the measure will be implemented. The move comes amid growing international efforts to distinguish between Israel and the occupied Palestinian territories in trade and economic relations. In world news, Poland has recorded a sharp rise in reported hate crimes against Ukrainians, with police receiving significantly more complaints during the first half of this year. According to national police data, Ukrainians lodged 180 hate crime complaints in the first 6 months of 2026, around 30% more than during the same period last year. The reported incidents include physical assaults, verbal abuse, and online harassment. The increase follows a series of anti-Ukrainian incidents across Poland, raising renewed concerns over the safety of Ukrainian refugees and migrants living in the country. In finance news, the rand is trading at 16.48 to the dollar, 22.17 to the pound, 18.87 to the euro, and 4.40 to the Saudi rial. Gold is trading at $4,016.95 a fine ounce, and Brent crude oil at $88.10 a barrel. Our Salah times in Johannesburg, Maghrib sets in at 5.37 p.m. and Isha is at 6.55 p.m. And in Durban, Maghrib sets in at 5.18 p.m. and Isha is at 6.39 p.m. I am Juwairia Eksteen with your Radio Islam News. The time is 6 minutes past five.
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2: Inna lillahi wa inna ilayhi raji'un. The mayat of Fiona Mal Panchbaya, wife of Wasiullah and mother of Tayyiba Adila and Abdurrahman Panchbaya, daughter-in-law of Marhum Chota Panchbaya, will leave from 100 Nightingale Avenue, Extension 1, Sufi Masjid, Lanesia. The pickup time is at 8.15 p.m. The Janaza Salah will proceed to Lanesia's Avalon Cemetery at 8.30 p.m. May Allah subhanahu wa ta'ala forgive all those who have passed on and grant them the highest abode in Jannah. Ameen.
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0: Hey, have you heard?
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0: يا السلام عليكم ورحمة الله وبركاته الحمد لله ثم الحمد لله. All praises belong to Allah subhanahu wa ta'ala, the one who has blessed us with another beautiful day, another opportunity to learn, to laugh, and to grow. And at the same time, we send our choicest blessings onto our beloved Nabi Muhammad sallallahu alayhi wa sallam. Ahlan wa sahlan wa marhaban bikum. Welcome one and all to the Smart Squad here on Radio Islam International, the show where we make learning fun, curiosity is encouraged, and smart thinking is always, always in fashion. Now, to our listeners of the Smart Squad, I have a very, very important question. And it goes something like this. Who is pretending that they still have 2 weeks of holiday left? Come on now, let's be honest, right? We all know that feeling. I mean, like, 1 minute, you know, holidays begin and you're thinking, yeah, man, I've got so much of time left. And boom, suddenly someone says, beta, school is starting next week, eh? And then you start quickly checking the calendar like 3 or 4 times, just to make sure that, you know, through some miracle that they may be wrong and you still have another 3 weeks of holiday. Yeah, well, Smart Squad, believe it or not, this is the last weekend of the holidays. Now, I know some of you are excited. Some of you are already thinking, oh, I'm going to miss my bed. And some parents listening are probably smiling. Yeah, we're seeing you. Because they're quietly counting down the days until the house becomes, as we say, peaceful again. Yeah, we see you. But we ain't judging, like they say. Now, you know, let's be honest, right? We all started the holidays with big plans. I'm going to finish reading this book. I'm going to revise my work. I'm going to keep my room clean. I'm going to go on holiday. I'm going to wake up early every morning. And bloop, we fast forward a few weeks and the book, it's still on the shelf. The revision, still loading. The bedroom. Yeah, we don't want to talk about the bedroom unless, yeah, you have one of those moms that believe in spring cleaning every holiday. Yeah. But hey, you know what? That's okay. Because the good news is you still got a few days left, you know, to get yourselves ready. And as sad as it is to say, girls and boys, maybe it's time, you know, you dust off that school bag. I mean, literally find where you left it. Because, on Tuesday morning, you're going to start going in panic mode to look for your school bag. Check if you still have pencils. Your ruler hasn't disappeared into another dimension. And most importantly, we all love yummy chows. So just, you know, make sure your lunchbox made it home before the holiday started. And here's the challenge. The challenge that, you know, I really want to throw out to you. Try waking up, a little bit earlier in this few days that we have left. Because, if you're still going to bed at midnight, just watching one more episode or scrolling for the last 5 minutes that has now turned into about 3 or 4 hours, that somehow becomes 2 hours. Monday morning is going to arrive like a surprise match test and you're going to be like, huh, what happened here? But when you look at it, right, the holidays only aren't about sleeping late and having fun. When we look at it, they're also a gift from Allah subhanahu wa ta'ala. It's a chance for us to spend time with our families, recharge and remember Him. And, you know, as we prepare for the new term, you know, let's make lots of dua. That, you know, Allah subhanahu wa ta'ala bless our teachers. They help you understand your lessons. Enable you to make good friends. Because, you know, that's really, really important. Protect you from harm. And fill the remaining of your year with barakah and success. And remember that being smart isn't just about, you know, getting 100% in a test. Yes, that's one aspect that's really important. But when you look at the bigger picture of schooling life and, you know, really what educators want you to achieve from there, it's all about having good manners, helping others, asking questions. That's really important, you know, because they say there's two types of people that don't learn in the world. One that's too scared to ask a question, and one that never asks because, you know, they feel that, you know, they're arrogant and they know it all. And That's not the way it is. It's important, you know, to ask questions. At the same time, ensure that you're working hard and always, always try to become a better Muslim every single day. Now, we got a fantastic program lineup, right? We want to share some useful advices going forward, speaking about, you know, important illuminaries. And one very important illuminary that's actually visiting us here in South Africa. So whether you're relaxing at home, you know, helping with the chores, traveling, or maybe convincing your parents, you definitely need one last holiday outing. Stay right where you are, because this is the Smart Squad on Radio Islam International, where smart kids, smart families, and smart conversations come together. All right. Now, you know, speaking about great illuminaries that's visiting South Africa, every now and then, you know, Allah subhanahu wa ta'ala blesses a community with a truly special opportunity. You know, an opportunity to sit in the company of someone whose life has been dedicated to serving Islam, teaching the Quran and Sunnah, and guiding millions of people around the world. Well, alhamdulillah, South Africa is about to receive or has received one of these incredible opportunities. Now, when we talk about this illuminary, he's someone that doesn't need much of introduction into the Islamic scholarship. I mean, his books are studied across the globe. His fatawa are respected internationally. And his wisdom is what has inspired generations of students and scholars. And yes, we're talking about Mufti Taqi Usmani Hafizahullah, who inshallah is visiting South Africa. Now, if you're wondering, you know, why everyone is so excited and who exactly is Mufti Taqi Usmani, then don't worry. That's exactly what we're going to explore over the next couple of minutes. We'll look at his remarkable journey, some of his contributions to the Ummah, and why so many people, from young students to senior scholars, hold him in such high regard. So quickly grab your cup of tea, gather with family, and stay with us as we learn about one of the most influential Islamic scholars of our time. Now, when we talk about Mufti Taqi Usmani, right, he was born in the year 1943 in Deoband in India. And he's one of the, or rather, he's the son of the late Maulana Mufti Muhammad Shafi, right? He was the grand or former grand Mufti of Pakistan. Now, Mufti Taqi obtained his takhassus degree in an Islamic education from Darul Uloom in Karachi. Now, this is one of the largest and most renowned Islamic international educational institutions in Pakistan. He also obtained a master's degree in Arabic literature from the Punjab University, as well as, yes, an LLB degree from the Karachi University. Now, when it comes to the field of hadith, he is regarded as an expert in this field, right? He's also regarded as an expert when it comes to fiqh, economic, tasawwuf. And he has been teaching these and other branches of Islamic education since 1959. Now, when it comes to Mufti Taqi Usmani, right, he is generally known as one of the leading Sharia scholars that's active in the field of Islamic finance. Now, for more than a decade, he has served as the chairman of the member of the Sharia supervisory boards of a dozen of Islamic banks, financial institutions in various parts of the world. And presently, he serves as the chairman of the International Sharia Council for the Accounting and Auditing Organization for the Islamic Financial Institutions in Bahrain. Now, when we look at Mufti Taqi Usmani, he has held many positions in higher circulars or circles of the education sector in Pakistan, and has also participated in numerous commissions that have been set up by the government of Pakistan when it comes to the field of education as well as that of economics. Now, when we look at some of the key contributions quickly, we look at Mufti Taqi giving key contributions in Islamic finance, where he's a pioneer in global Islamic banking, which helped to structure compliant financial instruments, as well as the judiciary, scholarship, and global influence. Now, as the head of Darul Ifta at Jamia or Darul Uloom Karachi, he's actively providing guidance on contemporary issues. For instance, he led a panel of prominent scholars in issuing a formal religious ruling, declaring or rather speaking about, you know, cryptocurrency, as well as the legitimacy under Sharia principles. So this is Mufti Taqi Usmani, a great scholar and illuminary that is visiting South Africa. And we make dua that, we take these opportunities that are presented to us so we can learn and take from the pearls of wisdom which he's going to share. So before we close up, we say that this is an incredible honor that has been given to us in South Africa, because these pious illuminaries like the likes of Mufti Taqi don't just inherit wealth, but rather they inherit knowledge, which is the greatest treasure of all. And, we make dua to Allah subhanahu wa ta'ala that he preserve our scholars, shower his mercy upon those who have passed away, and bless us to benefit from their knowledge and allow us to become people who spread goodness wherever we go. Inshallah. Ameen. We'll be closing up for now, going to our paying some bills. We'll then break for our Maghrib break, and inshallah we'll be coming back and continuing with a panel discussion on Mufti Taqi Usmani.
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8: Challenges facing our youth. The MC will be Molana Abdurrahman Bamji. The Kirat will be by Kari Amir Ismail. Kasira Burda by Kari Hamad Hafaji. The guest speaker will be Molana Bilal Mulla, the Imam of Jamia Masjid Marlborough Gardens. The venue will be Masjid Himayatul Islam, Lanesha. The date will be the 31st of July 2026. The time will be after Isha Salah. Refreshments will be served. Jamiatul Ulama South Africa and Radio Islam International. Dawah Wal Irshad.

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1: 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Sahih Muslim.
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0: 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We warmly welcome our listeners to this special edition of Zidni Ilma tonight. And in tonight's program, we will introduce and discuss a personality of great knowledge and contribution to Islam in our modern era. Indeed, it is a great favor of Allah Ta'ala upon us that South Africa is on the cusp of the arrival of a most prominent, distinguished and eminent scholar of our Ummah, Shaykhul Islam, Allama Mufti Muhammad Taqi Uthmani, Da'amata Barakatuhumul Aliyah. The mention of the friends of Allah subhanahu wa ta'ala is indeed a source of great blessings. The hadith of Nabi Kareem sallallahu alayhi wa sallam teaches us, Al-barakatu ma'a akabirikum. There are immense blessings with our righteous elders, and tonight we seek those blessings from the shade of our elders, inshallah. Hazrat Mufti Muhammad Taqi Uthmani, Damat Barakatum, is in the truest sense of the word an international scholar of great repute, a leader and an alim, a personality of immense stature with global recognition. We must affirm that our akabir and senior ulama who possess profound knowledge and esteem, they neither seek praise nor require recognition from us. Their lifelong services and scholarly works speak for themselves. Alhamdulillah, Hazrat is a personality whom we cannot fully introduce and truly appreciate. However, despite all his accomplishments, Hazrat remains remarkably simple, humble and down to earth. So in this evening's program, we take the opportunity to perhaps glimpse over the great achievements and services of this great son of Islam. And with that, we have in the studio prominent ulama and students, well-known students of Hazrat Mufti Taqi Sahab, who themselves are scholars and muftis, and they are following in the footsteps of their great teacher. I would like to introduce to our listeners our first panelist and guest for this evening, Mufti Shafiq Jakura Sahib, Hafizahullah Ta'ala. Mufti Shafiq Jakura studied Iftah in Darulum Karachi, is an expert in Islamic finance and banking, and he serves at the Fatwa Department of the Darul Ihsan Center, and he has a great passion for Urdu poetry. We would like to welcome Mufti Sahib. Assalamu alaikum wa rahmatullahi wa barakatuh.
1: Wa alaikum assalam wa rahmatullahi wa barakatuh. Jazakallah for having me, Malana.
0: Barakallahu fiqh. Our second guest is Mufti Shakir Jakura, Hafizahullah Ta'ala, who is the younger brother of Mufti Shafiq Sahab. And Mufti Shakir is a student and close aide to Mufti Muhammad Taqi Uthmani Sahab, Hafizahullah Ta'ala. Mufti Shakir has spent a long time in the service and company of the Sheikh, and he has gleaned a great amount of expertise from Sheikh. He serves in various roles as a lecturer and a Mufti at the Darul Ihsan Center and a Sharia scholar at the Bahrain-based IOFI offices. IOFI is an acronym for the Accounting and Auditing Organization for Islamic Financial Institutions. Mufti Shakir, just like Mufti Shafiq, travels extensively for his khidmat to Deenul Islam. And alhamdulillah, we are privileged to have Mufti Shakir with us this evening. Mufti Shakir Sahib, assalamu alaikum wa rahmatullahi wa barakatuh.
2: Wa alaikum assalam wa rahmatullahi wa barakatuh. Jazakallah. The privilege is mine, Hazrat Mawlana Amir Sahib. Barakallahu fikum and shukran for this opportunity.
0: Jazakallah. Our third and esteemed panelist this evening is Mufti Muhammad bin Adam Al-Kawthari, Hafizahullah Ta'ala, who is also a student of Mufti Taqi Sahib, Damat Barakatum, and a teacher of fiqh and hadith in Leicester. Mufti Adam is a writer and an orator and also travels extensively delivering workshops and talks on Islam. And alhamdulillah, Mufti Sahib is joining us this evening from the United Kingdom. Assalamu alaikum wa rahmatullahi wa barakatuh.
3: Wa alaikum salam wa rahmatullahi wa barakatuh.
0: Jazakallah khair, Mufti Sahib, for joining us from far away. But alhamdulillah, you are loud and clear, and it is a great privilege to have you on this evening. So we'll go straight into our program, and that is, inshallah, the format will be we will ask our panelists a few pertinent questions pertaining to the great personality who will be arriving in South Africa in a few days' time, inshallah, and they will give us an idea of the personality and the profile of Shaykhul Islam, Hazrat Mufti Muhammad Taqi Uthmani, Hafizahullah Ta'ala. Mufti Shakir, we will commence with you. Please give us an idea of Sheikh's early years and tell us about the upbringing, the family environment, and teachers who shaped and molded this great personality.
2: Bismillahir Rahmanir Rahim. 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In fact, Hazrat Wala himself, in his autobiography, makes mention of this and says that he is honored to be a son of that town and that area which hosts this great seat of learning, the Darul Uloom Deoband. And another very intriguing and interesting fact is that 1943 is the same year that Hakim al-Ummat, Mujaddid al-Millat, Hazrat Marana Ashraf Ali Sahib Thanvi Rahmatullah Ali passed away. And it's a very interesting coincidence that Hazrat Wala is born in the same year that a great scholar of Islam passed away, and Hazrat serves in a very similar way to how Hazrat Thanvi Rahmatullah Ali served the Ummah. As far as Hazrat's blessed household is concerned, Hazrat says with regards the environment that he was brought up in. He says from the time that he gained some shu'ur and consciousness, he has always found the people around him, particularly his honorable father, busy in serving the deen of Allah subhanahu wa ta'ala in various ways, and mainly through writing and teaching. So he says that from the time he's seen his father and seen the elders of his family, he's always seen them busy in some khidmat of deen. Inshallah, there will be some detail that our panelist Mufti Shafiq Saab will be discussing with regards his father, so I won't go too much into detail with regards Hazrat Maulana Mufti Muhammad Shafiq Saab Rahmatullah Ali, the great scholar of Islam and the Mufassir of the Quran, the Mufassir who authored Ma'ariful Quran. Inshallah, Mufti Shafiq Saab will discuss a little bit more about Hazrat Wala's father. I'll just go quickly through a few other personalities that shaped Hazrat Wala. Hazrat Wala's mother, respected and honorable Nafisa Khatun Sahiba, rahimahullahu ta'ala, was, in Hazrat Wala's own words, an ideal mother and an exemplary household lady. And her routine of recitation of the Quran, dhikr and nafil prayers was never missed as long as she remained conscious. Then another important incident in the early years of Hazrat's life is the incident of the migration from India to Pakistan, from Deoband to Pakistan. It's pertinent to mention that Hazrat's Honorable Father, Mufti Muhammad Shafi Saab, was instrumental in the making of Pakistan. And after the making of Pakistan in 1947, August 1947, then the elders advised Mufti Muhammad Shafi Saab that there is a need in Pakistan of scholars and of seats of learning, and therefore Hazrat Mufti Muhammad Shafi Saab took the decision to migrate in May 1948 to Pakistan. And this migration itself was a dangerous journey, but despite that, Hazrat undertook it for the sake of Islam and for the sake of the khidmat of deen. And Hazrat accompanied, obviously, his father on this very important journey. And thereafter, in 1952, Hazrat Mufti Muhammad Shafi Saab established the great seat of Islamic learning known as Darul Uloom Karachi, from which Shaykh al-Islam Mufti Muhammad Taqi Uthmani Saab also graduated and studied. From Shaykh's teachers, those who were most influential in shaping his personality in the words of Sheikh himself, is firstly his honorable father, Mufti Muhammad Shafi Saab, Rahmatullah Alayh. In fact, to understand and gauge the extent to which his father had a very indelible impact on the personality, on the approach of Shaykhul Islam, I just want to mention two quick points. One is that Sheikh himself has written a book just to document and just to detail the approach of his father and the temperament of his father in various occasions of life, in political situations, in social situations, in personal situations. And that book is a masterpiece. It's called Mere Walid Mere Sheikh. And if anybody wants to know what is the mizaj of the sunnah, what is the temperament of the sunnah, and how to apply the sunnah in our current times, then that's an excellent book, in which, although it's a mirror of the temperament of Sheikh Mufti Muhammad Shafi Saab, but it's exactly how Mufti Muhammad Taqi Uthmani, Sheikhul Islam, has also approached life and has also approached different occasions of social life, of national life, of political life. I think there's a lot more to say, but in the interest of time, I will stop here.
0: Jazakallah khair, Mufti Shakir, for that insight. Indeed, it is a deep and riveting history, but of course, we will move on. And Mufti Shafiq, Hazrat Sheikh Mufti Taqi Uthmani's respected father, Mufti Muhammad Shafi Rahimahullah, was one of the great scholars of the last century. How does Sheikh's life mirror his forebears?
1: Jazakallah for that very, very important question, Maulana. With regards to the characteristics of his father, the Sheikh Mufti Muhammad Taqi Uthmani, Hafidhahullah Ta'ala wa Ra'ahu, really, he is the fakhr of this ummah, the pride of the ummah, the crown on our heads, the necklaces around our necks. That is what our Hazrat is. In Urdu we say, Hamare sar ke taj hai, Hamare gale ke haar hai, you know. And with the characteristic of humility, Sheikh writes that there is no need to introduce my respected father, Mufti Muhammad Shafi Saab, Rahmatullah Alayhi, because I am known because of him, not that he is known because of me. Whatever I am today is because of my relationship with my father. With the grace of Allah, I received any goodness, that it was through him. And if evil came, it was because of not taking benefit from his company. So these are the words of Mufti Shafi Saab, Rahmatullah Alayhi. I want to just add on one particular incident that I heard from Hazrat Sheikh, or maybe from the elder brother, Mufti Rafi Uthmani, with regards to how the father made their tarbiyat. And he says that on one occasion, we were very young children, and our father told us, and the age gap between Mufti Rafi Uthmani, who has now passed away, rahimahullah, and his younger brother, Mufti Taqi Uthmani, is about 7 to 8 years. There's an age gap between the two. And on one occasion, the father told the two brothers, ke beta mujhe kuch baat aap logo se karni hai, that I want to tell you something, you two brothers. So they said to him, father, in all honesty, in all sincerity, humility, please tell us. So the father, he says, no, when the time is right, inshallah, I will tell you. When the time is right, I will then tell you. And months went by. After some months went by, he said, you remember I told you that I wanted to tell you something? They said, yes, please tell us. He said, no, when the time is right, I'll tell you, inshallah. And like that, months went by. And then on the occasion of Eid or some other occasion like that, a very important occasion, after months, maybe a year had passed from the initial time that he indicated that I want to tell you something, then he said, remember I told you I want to tell you something? So they said, yes. So he said, please, whatever your mother tells you to do, she tells you to go and get something from the shop. But I will lay aya karo. You must bring that. That was all he wanted to say. But look at the andaz of tarbiyat, the way of making tarbiyat of someone. No harshness, not immediately reacting on something. These are things that bring about the best in a human being if you nurture someone in this particular manner. Mufti Shafi Sahib Rahmatullah Alayhi himself was the Grand Mufti of Darul Uloom, Dioband, before partition and after Hijrah. As Mufti Shakir mentioned, Mufti Shafi Sahib, he was always engaged in reading and writing in national affairs. That is completely mirrored in the life of our Sheikh Hazrat Maulana Mufti Muhammad Taqi Uthmani. He is very, very particular about how he manages his time, very, very particular about how he writes, how he speaks to people. He is a complete embodiment of the sunnah of Rasulullah sallallahu alayhi wasallam.
0: MashaAllah, Jazakallah, wonderful, very insightful, and indeed something that we all can take a leaf from and learn from these great elders and personalities. May Allah subhanahu wa ta'ala bless Hazrat with good health and preserve him, inshaAllah. We move on to our third guest, and that is Mufti Muhammad bin Adam Al-Kawthari, Hafizahullah. Mufti Sahib, Sheikh Mufti Muhammad Taqi Uthmani, Damatukum Barakatum Al-Aliya, has served as a scholar, a teacher, an author, a former judge, and a pioneer in Islamic finance. His efforts are akin to the work of an institution. How does an individual accomplish so much?
3: Bismillah ar-Rahman ar-Rahim. Jazakum Allah khair for having me on with the, mashallah, the two blessed brothers of South Africa, mashallah, Sheikh Mufti Shafiq and Sheikh Mufti Shakir Jakur, rahmatullahi Allah ta'ala. Some beautiful points that they raised, mashallah, may Allah accept. Before I answer that question, just to say, mashallah, South Africa is now, mashallah, waiting for the arrival of Sheikh Hazrat Maulana Mufti Muhammad Taqi Uthmani, hafizahullah. Mashallah, I hope and pray that the whole trip brings a lot of goodness and barakat to the lands of South Africa. As for the question about the works of Sheikh Hazrat Maulana Mufti Muhammad Taqi Uthmani, hafizahullah ta'ala, why there is so much success and acceptance and so much productivity in his works. Someone like me is not really actually even worthy of answering this. People who are greater than me are more worthy. But what we understand is that there's two things here. One is his naturally God-given, Allah-given, you know, gift of amazing intelligence, supreme level of intelligence, which is something, of course, with hard work, it can come, but some things are just, it's wahabiyya from Allah subhanahu wa ta'ala. He has been blessed by Allah subhanahu wa ta'ala. But also from a spiritual aspect, and I think this sometimes a lot of our younger students and graduates forget, that we make it all about just hard work, which of course is important, and study and effort of course is very important. But along with this, the aspect of being connected to Allah, you know, the some of the qualities that he has, and many of his students have seen them, of tawadu, of humility, simplicity, of being everything but not considering himself to be anything, which is the sunnah of Rasulullah sallallahu alaihi wasallam. You know, as Mufti Shafiq mentioned, embodiment of the sunnah. This was the way of the sahaba. Sahaba were everything, but they never considered themselves to be anything. And these things really take a person to another level of absolute humility and simplicity. And also, I just remember when Mufti Shakir Sahib was talking when he was born, and about his name, this just came to my mind that even his name, subhanallah, was chosen as Muhammad Taqi. Taqi itself, the name, this is sometimes parents should, I'm not sure, the parents should always, not sometimes, pick and choose good names for the children. Actually, I heard this from Hazrat himself, that whenever his father, Mufti Shafi Rahimullah, used to have a son or a daughter born, he would ask Hakim al-Umma Mawlana Shafi Thani Rahimullah for suggestions for names. And Hakim al-Umma used to give him a list of names. In every list, there used to be Muhammad Taqi. And he chose other ones before for his elder siblings, Muhammad Rafi and Zaki, etc. And then when he was born, Hakim al-Umma had passed away. 3 months before he was born, Hakim al-Umma rahimullah was passed away. So he saw the list and he said, Hakim al-Umma always gave Muhammad Taqi as part of the list, so I'll keep his name, Muhammad Taqi. But the name itself, someone who's righteous, pious. You know, the hadith says, وَلَا يَأْكُلْ تَعَامَكَ إِلَّا Taqi. Only let Taqi eat your food. Subhanallah, I just remember this once when he came to my house to eat, and you know, the place where he was sitting and the plate, I put this hadith down on a piece of paper and put it on his plate. وَلَا يَأْكُلْ تَعَامَكَ إِلَّا تَقِي. Only Taqi should eat your food. But this in itself is an amazing, amazing sort of spiritual level that he has from a young age, from a young age. But just one last point on this, in terms of the why there is so much productivity and so much success, this is something that I feel is very, very important. If we look at all his works, I think all of his works, and all his major works for sure, but generally all his works, he has always done works after his teachers, his shuyukh, his father, rahimahullah, his seniors, and if the seniors are not alive, then his contemporaries insisting and suggesting and commanding him. And this is the reason for qabuli and acceptance. When we don't do things on our own, rather we do it after people above us, sort of insist or they command us. If you look at most of his works, if you look at his Takmila Fathul Mulim, which is a commentary of Sahih Muslim, his father, rahimahullah, is the one who instructed him to compile this commentary, complete the commentary of Sahih Muslim, which is the originally written by Allama Shabir Ahmad Uthmani. If you look at even his Islahi Majlis, when he sat down to do this weekly Majlis of Tasawwuf, of Tarbiyah, of Tazkiyah, it was his elders, his teachers, who they put him on that seat. When in Darul Karachi, when the former Sheikh al Hadith, Maulana Sahban Mahmud Rahimahullah, when he passed away, nobody was ready to teach Sahih al-Bukhari. They had to insist. Mufti Rafi Uthmani and other teachers went and insisted and said, you must. Mufti Rafi said, this is my command, you must teach it. He kept on saying, I am not worthy. If you look at many of his works in the introduction, translation of the Quran, who am I to translate the Quran? I am not worthy. But so many people are insisting. So I take this as a good omen. His autobiography, Mufti Ahmed Khanpuri from India, insisted for weeks and months and said, you have to write this. This will be a khidmah for the ummah. And he kept on saying, who am I? I'm just an ant who flies from one, tree to another. Why would anybody want to know about me? So this aspect of his major works are being carried out after his teachers, seniors are not just, encouraging, rather instructing and commanding. When we do works like that, then Allah subhanahu wa ta'ala gives blessings and there's automatic qabuliyah from Allah subhanahu wa ta'ala.
0: Mufti Adam, jazakallah wa barakallah for such an insightful and enlightening understanding into the great services and accomplishment of Shaykh al-Islam, Hazrat Mawlana Mufti Muhammad Taqi Uthmani, Hafizahullah Ta'ala. Allah Ta'ala bless you and reward you for your input. We move on to our next question, and that is with Mufti Shakir. Sheikh's writings have been translated into many languages and benefit Muslims across the world. Can you give us an insight to the impact his work has had on the Muslim world?
2: Bismillahir Rahmanir Rahim. I think the impact could be gauged at different levels and in different fraternities. If we start with the academic fraternity from an Islamic sciences perspective, then the current fraternity of ulama, they all know that Sheikh al-Islam, Hazrat Mufti Muhammad Taqi Uthmani Sahib's shuruh of ahadith, of hadith books, for example, the Takmila Fathul Mulim that was just mentioned by Hazrat Mufti Muhammad bin Adam Sahib just now, and Darse Tirmidhi. These are just two works which any person who's gone through the Darse Nizami in current times will definitely bear testimony to, that they are indispensable to study hadith and to understand hadith, particularly in a contemporary environment, and how to apply the knowledge of hadith onto contemporary issues and preserve the pristine purity of the sunnah, the pristine barakat of the sunnah in current times. Then from the aspect of and the perspective of fiqh, the recent works of Hazrat, like Fiqhul Buyu', is a treatise that, again, for any person that is serious about understanding the current the current fiqh of mu'amalat, it's an indispensable work, and it has been widely acclaimed. And in fact, at the end of that book, Hazrat has proposed a code of law for the sale of goods. This is another very important aspect about the works of Sheikh al-Islam. There's always a purpose and a very deep purpose behind any authorship of His Excellency Sheikh al-Islam, Mufti Muhammad Taqi Uthmani Sahib. And Sheikh Abu Mufti Muhammad bin Adam alluded to it as well, that when Hazrat takes the pen to write and to author any book, it's not authorship for the sake of authorship. Firstly, there's a genuine need that he perceives, either through the insistence of people around him or his elders, or either through his own firasa of the need of the time. And then thereafter, there's a process of istikhara that Sheikh engages in. Then I've heard this from Hazrat as well, that Hazrat goes to the extent of saying that even after beginning a work, after doing extensive istikhara, and when he has Sharih Sadr to begin a certain work, he starts with the work, and then he makes another dua, and he says, Ya Allah, if completing this work is going to please you, then Ya Allah, allow me to complete it. But if completing this work is not going to please you, then Ya Allah, stop me from completing it. So, this is one of the approaches of Sheikh al-Islam, and I think that's one of the reasons for so much of barakah and impact. That's from a fiqhi perspective. If we come to the different works on Islah, then Hazrat's discourses are, they've been compiled in many volumes, over 20 or 25 volumes of Hazrat's discourses, and that too, the ulama fraternity would bear testimony to the fact that it's almost an indispensable resource for preparing for bayanat, and its impact has been felt far and wide. This is the ulama fraternity. Then we have the fraternity of Islamic finance. Hazrat's book, An Introduction to Islamic Finance, is regarded as one of the most referred to and one of the most fundamental books of this field. And despite its outward simplicity, it is very deep, and it is still consulted, despite it being written almost 3 or 4 decades ago. Then Hazrat's fatawa, his contemporary fatawa, again, it's a means of guidance for all types of contemporary issues. In the political field, Hazrat has Islam or Siyasi Nazriyat, Islam in Politics, again, a very important book that has had far and wide impact in that fraternity, in that field. And the list goes on. Jazakumullah khairan.
0: MashaAllah, Mufti Shakir, I see, of course, there's a lot more to say on the subject matter. I don't think we can fully appreciate and value the impact of Hazrat's work on the Muslim world, and it is something that I think will continue for many decades And perhaps
3: Maulana, could I just add one line to as a commentary on Mufti Shakir Saab? Yeah, just one line that Hazrat Mufti Taqi Uthmani Hafizahullah is worthy of being called a Mujaddid, which his seniors have called him, Mujaddid of the time. And Hakim al-Umma was called a Mujaddid, somebody who has works in every field or every topic. And if we look at, as Mufti Shakir Saab was saying, from Aqidah, Khatm al-Nubuwah work, from Quran translations, from Hadith, from Fiqh, from politics, from Islah, from Tazkiyah, if you look at every field, every subject, he has a contribution. And this is basically the sign of somebody who is a mujaddid, somebody who has revived the deen indeed, of Allah subhanahu wa ta'ala.
0: Indeed, most amazing, wonderful. Jazakallah for that input.
2: Just one more line. With your permission. And Mufti Muhammad Saab, I was just pondering the other day that Hazrat's works are so much. Once under Hazrat's guidance, I tried to compile a list of his works. It works that are worthy of being published in a dedicated form. I came to 313 works. Some of them span many volumes and thousands of pages. So I was just discussing the other day with some of my colleagues, and they concurred with me as well. I said, if a person dedicates his life just to reading properly and studying Hazrat's works and trying to understand them, I think one lifetime may not be even sufficient just to read what Hazrat has written.
0: Absolutely. Absolutely.
3: And just to on that again, sorry, the works are not just stories and simple works. Every work is an academic work that requires so much effort. I mean, someone can do 100 works, but just, you know, write some few stories here and there and copy and paste. These are tajdidi works, where he's actually giving something new to the ummah.
2: Exactly. It's a topic that's really... So there's a compilation in Hazrat's office of the various master level theses and the various PhD level theses that have been written just on his personality and his works. And that list, alhamdulillah, with Hazrat's guidance, I had the privilege of compiling it. Just that list of the of theses. The list itself, I think, was about 20 or 30 pages. So there's probably hundreds, if not more than that, hundreds of volumes written on Shaykhul Islam's works and his personality.
0: Jazakumullah. I think we are trying to put an ocean into a teacup with this program here. But barakallahu feek to the respected ulama. I'm going to, Mufti Shakir, just hold one thought. I know that you are involved in a project presently with an expert team on codifying of governance with Hazrat. So perhaps if we do have time, we can just touch on that towards the end. Mufti Shafiq Saab, Hazrat has pioneered and played a significant role in the development of modern Islamic finance. How do you see the future of Islamic banking, and what advice would you give to institutions striving to uphold genuine Sharia principles?
1: Jazakumullah, ahsan al-jaza, for that very important question. And again, a lot of people feel that Hazrat is well known because of Islamic finance, or this is one of his most significant works. Hazrat himself says that asal mein mujhe ye iqtisad se itni dilchaspi nahi hai. I'm not very, very, but I saw the need to present to the ummah an alternative to the riba-based system, and that is why I have proposed this alternative, which is a very workable alternative. It is drenched and it is fully in compliance with the usul of our deen, with the principles of fiqh, etc. And because some may not even understand the need for this alternative, sometimes they don't appreciate the depth with which Hazrat works, actually. And on this, I like to quote a verse of poetry which Hazrat himself has mentioned. And I will read it out. He says that

He says that enemies are enemies. Even some friends have become upset with me because I have tried in my humble way to try and find a solution to the issues that the Ummah is facing. So this is a very, very noble effort. I was

0: after 50 years, we will come to know what Hazrat did for the Ummah. So we must really appreciate this. It's extremely important. Just to give you a very brief overview of where it all started. When General Ziaul Haq came to power, he personally requested the Council of Islamic Ideology to make eradicating interest from the banking system of Pakistan its top priority. And at only 34 years of age, Sheikh Muhammad Taqi Uthmani Hafizahullah was the youngest member of this council, and he played a central role in drafting the first interest-free banking reform proposal for Pakistan. So it started at that time, 1977. The struggle he had with Faisal Bank, and of course Faisal Bank has now converted completely to Islamic banking, but he worked very, very tirelessly on all of this. The historic judgment on interest that has been written, his various works that have been written on solution, being solution orientated. That is one of the greatest things that I learned from Sheikh, that he is solution orientated and very, very positive about how we go about things. And that is what the Ummah needs. We need to be solution orientated. There are people who have solutions for every problem. We must not be from amongst the people who have got a problem for every solution that is posed. That is very, very important for us. So you will learn positivity from the Sheikh. You will learn solution, being solution orientated. You will learn from the Sheikh that if we say the work of an alim is not only to say that something is halal and haram. I read this in his works. It is also, if we say that something is prohibited, then we must find a compliant solution for the Ummah. A compliant alternative for the Ummah. And these are very, very important aspects. Another one of his very sterling works in the field of Islamic economics and finance is the role that he plays as the chairman of the Sharia Supervisory Board, or Al-Majlis al-Shar'i of IOFI, the Accounting and Auditing Organization for Islamic Financial Institutions, who have developed, like how you get accounting standards, they have Sharia standards. And more than 60 standards have been developed to guide Islamic banks across the globe as to how they should conduct their commercial activities. And this is groundbreaking. Never before has this sort of work happened. So very, very significant work. And the Majlis of Shari'i is made up of ulama from all over the world. And Sheikh Mufti Muhammad Taqi Uthmani is the chairman of that board. One of the people on that board, I'll just give you an idea. Sheikh Nizam Yaqubi, once I met him for the first time, maybe more than 20 years ago at a conference in Jeddah. And I was also very young. I had just come out from Darul Uloom Karachi. So I told Sheikh Nizam Yaqubi, who is a great, great scholar in the Arab world. And I told him, Ana Tilmid Sheikh Taqi, just to introduce myself. Because how else would an insignificant student like me introduce myself? So I said that I am a student of Sheikh Taqi. So Sheikh Nizam Yaqubi, Allah preserve him, he said, Sheikh Taqi Ustadul Jami'. He said Sheikh Taqi is everyone's Ustad. For such a great Arab scholar to say that, you know, it shows what a great personality we are going to be blessed with, who is coming to our shores, and we must really, really, really value this opportunity.
1: Alhamdulillah, Jazakumullah Khair, Mufti Sahab, for making that concise, a very deep, obviously, and riveting discussion again in the interest of time. Mufti Muhammad bin Adam, we do know that Sheikh has been involved in teaching for over six decades. He has taught thousands of students who now serve communities across the globe. What qualities should students of Islamic knowledge cultivate to become an effective servant of the Ummah? And I will just give you the last question also. Maybe you can touch on that and conclude with your thoughts. And that is, through Sheikh's life, he has traveled extensively and engaged with scholars, governments and communities worldwide. What do you think are these challenges and opportunities that are facing the global

0: Muslim Ummah today?
1: SubhanAllah, two questions in one, and maybe 10 questions in one. Hazrat Sheikh Mufti Taqi Uthmani, Hafidhahullah, mashallah, you know, in terms of what can I say in terms of what qualities students have, should have, etc. But something that I've heard from him, so this is from him, that he himself says that a couple of things he always really encourages and emphasizes. One is to, of course, after graduating, not be content with the formal study that a student underwent in a madrasa, whether he became, you know, alim, daras nidami, alimiya program, whatever. That's just a formal graduation. The actual real studying starts after formal graduation. And this is an ocean, you know, ocean of ilm and knowledge, and we must remain. And this is something that he consistently always emphasizes, that we must never consider ourselves to be scholars and alims and muftis and whatever. People have given these titles to us, but we have to always consider ourselves to be talib ilm. And we, you know, this is the greatest quality. In search for, I mean, if you look at Hazrat as well himself, until even this age, in his 70s, 80s, now he's in his 80s, even now, if he comes across a book that he's not seen, he will act as though someone who's written, as Mufti Shakir said, you know, over 300 works. This person, I mean, what else is left? You would think that he's achieved so much, but he will pick the book up like a child. That, well, what's new in here? What's happening in a maktaba? Any new ilm, knowledge. So his thirst, it's a continuous thirst, and still considers, he himself always considers himself and calls himself, he actually refers to himself as talib ilm. He will always say, if he's addressing ulama and students, he will say, Hazrat ulama ikiram or mere talib ilm satiyo, my fellow students. So that's one very important thing. Quickly, number two is what I was talking about before, is just to you know, very important for students to be grounded, be humble, along with hard work, but, you know, constantly turning to Allah, be punctual in the salah, in ibadat. These things, this is the, you know, the soul and the nourishment of the ilm. A person can do a lot of academic works and put in so much contribution and effort, but the real nourishment only comes from this spiritual aspect, which is very, very, very important. And thirdly, also, in, I think in one of the programs he mentioned some of these things in Zambia, I think, that he was saying that it's very, very important for our young graduates and students and scholars to continuously study the works of our recent mashayikh akabir, as well as before, you know, from, he even mentioned the seerah and sahaba, but even our recent shuyukh and akabir. He specifically talks about Hakim Ummah Malana Shaitani rahimahullah, but besides him, others as well, to continuously study their works, their biographies, their teachings. And one really important point that just he mentioned here, which is that if a student, if an alim or a graduate continues connects himself with these books, he will develop automatically a very balanced mizaj and madaq, a very balanced nature. Because on one hand, there is one extreme that some people fall into, which is becoming very liberal and very open-minded and, you know, very liberal, which is going beyond the hudud and boundaries. And then on the other hand, some people, in the name of, you know, holding on to the akabir, they become very rigid and they actually develop certain ways which are not the ways of the Kabir. But if we constantly read and connect with them, then we will be in that balanced middle way, neither this way or that way. And just one last minute,
0: we are definitely out of time. I want to just give Mufti Shakir and Mufti Shafiq a minute or two to give the closing remarks. Jazakallahu khair wa ahsan al jaza, Allah ta'ala reward you, all the way from the UK. You've joined us, and we have been really, really given a very good exposition from your side. Allah reward you and bless you and preserve you. And we hope to see you in South Africa soon, inshallah, when Hazrat arrives.
1: Inshallah. That's the intention, inshallah. Jazakumullah.
0: Assalamu alaikum wa rahmatullahi wa barakatuh.
1: Wa alaikum salam wa rahmatullahi.
0: Mufti Shakir Sahib, in 2 minutes, can you please give us your closing thoughts?
2: Barakallahu feekum. I think it's you know, I'll just close with what Hazrat himself advises always, and Mufti Muhammad bin Adam also touched on it, and that is our ta'alluq and our relationship with Allah subhanahu wa ta'ala is the essence of everything, and this is the reason why we try and benefit from our akabir. So one of the intentions that we must have when we benefit from the company of Shaykhul Islam is that we are trying to get that treasure of the ta'alluq ma'allah that he has in his heart, and we are you know, complying with the hukum of Allah subhanahu wa ta'ala in the ayah, Ya ayyuhalladhina amanu ittaqullah wa kunu ma'as sadiqin. So inshallah, when we do this with this intention, then we will benefit tremendously. And at the same time, we must always have our hearts connected with Allah subhanahu wa ta'ala. This is Hazrat's advice as well, that we have our hearts connected with Allah subhanahu wa ta'ala by asking Allah and always being in touch with Allah subhanahu wa ta'ala for all our needs, big or small. May Allah subhanahu wa ta'ala grant us tawfiq wa akhiru da'wana and alhamdulillah.
0: Ameen. Jazakumullah wa barakallah. Mufti Shafiq, closing thoughts, please.
3: We are extremely, extremely fortunate as the community of South Africa that Hazrat Mufti Taqi Usmani Saab, after very, very many years of inviting, trying to convince, persuading to some extent, alhamdulillah, alhamdulillah, thumma alhamdulillah, he has accepted our humble invitation of Darul Ihsan Humanitarian Center, Jamiatul Ulama South Africa, Madrasa Noor for the Blind, who are the joint hosts of his upcoming visit. Hazrat will be visiting Gauteng from the 18th till the 20th of July. That's this Saturday to Monday. From next Tuesday to right until Sunday, he will be in KZN. And then for 2 days, he will be in Cape Town. I want to appeal to the community of South Africa. We don't know when we are going to get this opportunity again. This is historic. It is really, really historic. Make an effort and attend the programs that you are able to attend. There are not very many programs. You can't have very many programs, but there are public programs that are going to happen in Johannesburg, in Durban, in Sidara, as well as in Greytown, and then in Cape Town at Masjid al-Quds in Gatesville. Please, please make an effort to attend that. Wallahi al-Azim, we will be the beneficiaries if we attend it. Allah guide us and accept from us, inshallah.
0: Jazakallah wa barakallah, Mufti Shafiq. I'm going to take the opportunity to thank our esteemed panelists, Mufti Adam Kawthari, Mufti Shakir, Mufti Shafiq. It has been a wonderful program, and we wish we had much, much more time. But barakallahu fiqh, and we hope, inshallah, when Hazrat arrives, that everyone will attend his esteemed programs. Wa salli allahumma wa sallam ala sayyidina Muhammad wa alihi wa ashabihi ajma'in.

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3: Challenges facing our youth. The MC will be Molana Abdurrahman Bamji. The Kirat will be by Kari Amir Ismail. Kasira Burda by Kari Hamad Hafiji. The guest speaker will be Molana Bilal Mullah, the Imam of Jamia Masjid Marlborough Gardens. The venue will be Masjid Himayatul Islam, Lanesia. The date will be the 31st of July 2026. The time will be after Isha Salah. Refreshments will be served. Jamiatul Ulama South Africa and Radio Islam International. Dawah Wal Irshad.

0: This Isha Adhan is brought to you by Africa Muslims Agency. Provide an education to a refugee child for 25,200 rand per year at the Amman School in Lebanon and help to break the cycle of poverty for hundreds of families in need.
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1: 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Oh Allah, Lord of this perfect call and of the salah that is being established, grant Muhammad sallallahu alayhi wasallam the wasila and the distinction, and raise him to the praiseworthy station which you have promised him. Then on the day of resurrection, my intercession will be lawful for him. Sahih al-Bukhari.
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10: 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It's 011-852-4631.

The worship of the angels is tasbih, the declaration of the glory and perfection of Allah subhanahu wa ta'ala. Subhanallah, all glory, all perfection belongs to Allah, and anything that is of imperfection or deficiency cannot be attributed to Him. The angels are actually called al-musabbihun, those that constantly glorify Allah. Allah says about them, yusabbihun al-layla wal-nahar la yafturun, that they glorify Allah subhanahu wa ta'ala night and day, and they never become tired of doing so. I want you to imagine for a moment what the Prophet sallallahu alaihi wasallam said about the heavens above, that there is not a single handspan of the heavens except that there is an angel that has been created to do nothing but glorify Allah subhanahu wa ta'ala and declare His perfection constantly. Sometimes we get a little bit of a sneak peek into the elaboration of that declaration of Allah's glory and perfection. The Prophet sallallahu alaihi wasallam described to us those that bear the throne of Allah as being of the most mighty angels. And what is it that those angels say? According to one narration, four of them say, Subhanaka Allahumma wa bihamdik, laka alhamdu ala hilmika ba'da ilmik. That all glory and perfection belongs to you, O Allah. You have all praise for your forbearance despite your knowledge. Meaning you still show forbearance and forgiveness despite knowing all things. Subhanallah. The other four angels respond and they say, Subhanaka Allahumma wa bihamdik, laka alhamdu ala afwika ba'da qudratik. How perfect and glorified are you, O Allah. To you belongs all praise for your forgiveness despite your power. How perfect is Allah subhanahu wa ta'ala that despite His knowledge of all things and despite His power over all things, Allah subhanahu wa ta'ala deals with His creation with forgiveness despite not needing them. And you see that on the Day of Judgment, that those same angels, when they see the scales being set up, al-mawazin, and the scales are set up for who? They're set up for us as human beings. But when the angels see those scales set up, they would say, Subhanaka ma'abadnaka haqqa ibadatik. How perfect are you? We did not worship you as much as you deserve to be worshipped. And when we get to Jannah bi'idhnillahi ta'ala, and we are with those angels, tasbih becomes to us like breathing, as the Prophet sallallahu alaihi wasallam said. دَعْوَاهُمْ فِيهَا سُبْحَانَكَ اللَّهُمَّ. And Allah tells us in the Quran that our call in paradise is, how perfect are you, O Allah, glorified are you. So let's talk about this dhikr and what exactly it means. Subhanallah. Tasbih is, first and foremost, as the scholars mention, tanzih. It is to remove every form of imperfection and deficiency from being attributed to Allah subhanahu wa ta'ala. And it is only for Allah subhanahu wa ta'ala. You cannot do tasbih of any other entity, not even in proportion. There is only glory that belongs to Allah subhanahu wa ta'ala. And Allah azza wa jal informs us that everyone and everything glorifies Him in some way. So it's removing all attributions of imperfection and then declaring His perfection constantly. First and foremost, Allah subhanahu wa ta'ala declares His own perfection. You find the surahs in the Quran that are al-musabbihat, where Allah azza wa jal says, sabbaha lillah, yusabbihu lillah, that all of these things glorify Allah subhanahu wa ta'ala. And when He Himself says, subhanalladhi asra bi'abdihi, all glory be to the one who took His servant from al-Masjid al-Haram in Mecca to Jerusalem and then to the highest heavens. You see the angels constantly being in a state of tasbih. You see the prophets like Musa alayhi salam saying, Subhanaka tubtu ilayk, all glory belongs to you. I have admitted my sins to you. And when Musa alayhi salam asks Allah subhanahu wa ta'ala for his brother Harun to be a prophet with him, he says, Kay nusabbihaka kathira, so that we can declare your perfection together, so that we can glorify you together. And then on top of that, Allah says that everything in the heavens and the earth themselves, and everything in between, that which is known and that which is not known, that which is seen and that which is not seen, all of it, تُسَبِّحُ لَهُ, they are all in a state of glorification. وَلَكِنْ لَا تَفْقَهُونَ تَسْبِيحَهُمْ, but you are unable to understand or comprehend their tasbih. So imagine when you are on the prayer mat, when you are making sujood, when you're prostrating and you're putting your head on the ground and you're saying,
Subhana Rabbi al-A'la, Subhana Rabbi al-A'la, Subhana Rabbi al-A'la. How perfect is my Lord the Most High? How perfect is my Lord the Most High? How perfect is my Lord the Most High? The ground that you are putting your head on, the angels that are taking up that praise, the Lord that is listening to you, are all in a state of declaring Allah subhanahu wa ta'ala's perfection. And look at the beauty of this as well, that you say, Subhana Rabbi, how perfect is my Lord? And of the benefits of that is that as much as you're distancing Allah subhanahu wa ta'ala from any form of imperfection, you're not distancing Him from you, because He has brought you near. So you're allowed to say, my Lord, Subhana Rabbi al-Azim, Subhana Rabbi al-A'la. And so this is a beautiful way in which we understand Allah subhanahu wa ta'ala in our religion, how we understand God. That as free as Allah is from all imperfections, He has not freed Himself from His imperfect creation, and He calls us back to Him. So when do we use this dhikr on a daily basis? Number one, you find it most frequently in the Quran, when something unbefitting is ascribed to Allah subhanahu wa ta'ala. وَقَالُوا اتَّخَذَ الرَّحْمَنُ وَلَدًا. They say that the Most Merciful has taken a son. Subhana, how can we accept such a thing? Or when you see something that only Allah can do, something that is entirely under His control and under His power. And so you see the lightning, you see things that demonstrate His power, and you say, Subhanallah, Subhanallah, because you understand that you are unable to do those things and unable to control the fate of those things. So freeing Him from imperfection, declaring His perfection, looking at the things that He does with His might. And then when you yourself try to honor Him, subhanahu wa ta'ala, when you fall short with all of those things for His sake, then you go back and you say, Subhanallah. So in tawbah, in your repentance, Subhanak is part of your repentance. How perfect are you? Let not my imperfections come in between me and you. When you are bearing the insults or the hardships that come with doing the work of Allah subhanahu wa ta'ala, Allah says, وَاصْبِرْ عَلَى مَا يَقُولُونَ وَسَبِّحْ بِحَمْدِ رَبِّكَ. That be patient with that which they say about you, وَسَبِّحْ, and glorify, declare the perfection of your Lord. And Allah Azza wa Jalla says, and when you finish, فَسَبِّحْ بِحَمْدِ رَبِّكَ وَاسْتَغْفِرْهُ. When Allah subhanahu wa ta'ala gives you victory, then increase in your tasbih, increase in your declaration of His perfection, and seek forgiveness for your own imperfections. And that's why our mother Aisha radiallahu ta'ala anha says that towards the end of the life of the Prophet sallallahu alaihi wasallam, he suddenly increased in his tasbih in particular. And when she asked him why, he said it was in direct response to Allah subhanahu wa ta'ala saying, فَسَبِّحْ بِحَمْدِ رَبِّكَ وَاسْتَغْفِرْهُ. 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So remember your Lord frequently, but وَسَبِّحْ in particular, declare Allah's perfection in the morning and in the evening. And so it is frequent in our morning remembrance, frequent in our evening remembrance. And then after the salah, of course, it is one of the phrases that we say 33 times. And then throughout the day, the Prophet sallallahu alaihi wasallam said, would any one of you be able to do 1,000 good deeds a day? And we said, how is that possible, Ya Rasulullah? He said, sallallahu alaihi wasallam, that if a person says Subhanallah 100 times a day, then that is equal to 1,000 good deeds or the removal of 1,000 sins. Abu Hurairah radiallahu ta'ala anhu, who was one of the narrators of the virtue of tasbih, used to do tasbih 12,000 times a day. So you could see how the companions understood this. And by the way, this is when it comes to normal times. Imagine in Ramadan, where one tasbih is worth 1,000, as Az-Zuhri rahimahullah narrates, or in the best days of dhikr, which are the days of Dhul Hijjah. So on a normal day, Abu Hurairah radiallahu ta'ala anhu would say, Subhanallah, Subhanallah, Subhanallah, 12,000 times a day. Then you see a hadith that mentions some of the extrapolation. So for example, Subhanallahi wa bihamdihi. All glory belongs to Allah and with His praise. So you match up His tanzih, removing all imperfections, with His thanking, tahmid, with praising Him subhanahu wa ta'ala. And he said sallallahu alaihi wasallam that whoever says Subhanallahi wa bihamdihi 100 times a day, that erases your sins, even if your sins are like the foam of the sea. In another narration, he said sallallahu alaihi wasallam,
whoever says Subhanallah al-Azimi wa bihamdihi, and of course this is a shortened version of Subhanallah wa bihamdihi Subhanallah al-Azim, that if you say it even one time, that Allah subhanahu wa ta'ala would plant for you a palm tree in Jannah. So just by saying Subhanallah 100 times, and if you increase that to Subhanallah wa bihamdihi, or Subhanallah al-Azimi wa bihamdihi, or Subhanallah wa bihamdihi Subhanallah al-Azim, you're planting trees in Jannah, you're removing your sins, even if they're like the foam of the sea, and you're having thousands of good deeds written for you, and thousands of sins that are erased. He said, sallallahu alayhi wa sallam as well, كلمتان خفيفتان على اللسان ثقيلتان في الميزان حبيبتان إلى الرحمن سبحان الله وبحمده سبحان الله العظيم. Two phrases that you say, they're so light on the tongue, they are so heavy on the scale, they are so beloved to Ar-Rahman, to the Most Merciful. سبحان الله وبحمده سبحان الله العظيم. So they fill your scale as well, and they take so little from your day, from your time, from your tongue. And then finally, dear brothers and sisters, the hadith of Juwayriya radiallahu ta'ala anha, where Rasulullah sallallahu alayhi wa sallam found her remembering Allah subhanahu wa ta'ala during the day for hours. And then the Prophet sallallahu alayhi wa sallam came back to her and he said that I have said a phrase that if you say it, it is equal to all of those hours. Subhanallah wa bihamdi, adad khalqi, wa rida nafsi, wa zinata arshi, wa midada kalimati. So let's break this down. Subhanallah wa bihamdihi. How perfect is Allah, and all praise is due to Him. Adad khalqi, in accordance with however many of His creation He has created. So how much of the creation of Allah exists, has existed, will exist? Imagine a tasbih for each and every single one of the creation of Allah. Wa ridha nafsihi, and in accordance with that which is pleasing to Him. Wa zinata arshihi, and in accordance with the weight of His throne. وَمِدَادَ كَلِمَاتِ, and the ink that records the words of praise of Him subhanahu wa ta'ala. 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

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My dear respected brothers and any sisters listening, firstly, assalamu alaikum wa rahmatullahi wa barakatuh. We want to find our relationship with Allah Azza wa Jal. And all of us, we want to find a way to become better Muslims. And one particular thing that I want to discuss is, in finding Allah Azza wa Jal, we have to understand that one of the biggest obstacles in finding Allah becomes the many gifts.

gifts that he gives us. And I want you to understand this. The gifts that Allah Azza wa Jal he gives us, the more gifts he gives us, the more gifts he gives us, it becomes like spreading us with cushions and cushions and cushions and many mattresses and comforts. And it becomes so comfortable that we sink in those cushions. We sink in those gifts. We get so many gifts from Allah that we start to forget Allah. So let me explain this to you. Allah has given us the gift of...

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Respected ulama, elders and brothers, we thank Allah Ta'ala as we have been commanded, كل أمر ذي بال لم يبدأ بإسم الله فهو أبتر. Anything that we begin without taking the name of Allah, it is devoid of blessings. Now, I just want to say a few words. I'm not going to take long, just to understand the reason why we have such a great crowd here and why we have come to listen to the personality that he is going to be speaking today. I don't want to take long. Hazrat is going to speak in Urdu, and I'm just going to say that those who want an English translation, there will be an English translation at the back of the masjid, whoever wants to listen. But I'm sure most of you would like to listen to him directly in the language that he's going to be speaking on. Now, why we come here and why Hazrat is such a great personality, I'm just going to give one aspect of Hazrat's personality, the comprehensiveness of the ilm and the knowledge of Hazrat Mufti Taqi Saab. May Allah subhanahu wa ta'ala increase him in knowledge, Allahumma zid fazid, and Allah Ta'ala keep his shadow for a long time over us. Hazrat was born in Deoband. So when we say Hazrat Mufti Taqi Saab is a Deobandi, it is not a, you know, it's not an appellation of sectarianism. It is because he is born in Deoband. So at the age of 5, he came and he migrated to Pakistan. And of course, his father, we are all well aware of him, the Mufti Azam of Pakistan, Mufti Muhammad Shafi Saab, Rahmatullah Ali. His elder brother, Mufti Muhammad Rafi, also was the Mufti Azam. But as I said, I'm just going to speak about his comprehensiveness. We are indebted to him in many ways, and he has been the means of knowledge for so many people. So in the field of Quran, Hazrat has written, he's written over 100 books. In the field of Quran, he's written a book called Ulumul Quran, Introduction to the Sciences of the Holy Quran. He did a great service to the Ummah by translating and supervising the translation of his father's magnum opus, Ma'riful Quran, which he did in English. Then he himself did a translation of the Holy Quran, known in Urdu as Tawdihul Quran, and known in English as the Noble Quran. Now that is his khidmat in terms of the Quran. I'm just giving you glimpses. There are much more than that also. In the field of hadith, he has been teaching, you know, Bukhari Sharif and Tirmidhi for many, many years. His Dars-e Tirmidhi is a reference book for anyone who teaches Tirmidhi. That his lessons of Tirmidhi, which have been put in and has been published. Then he has completed Takmila Fathul Mulim, which was started off the commentary of Sahih Muslim by his mentor and someone who was in the same silsila, Maulana Shabir Ahmad Usmani, Rahmatullah Ali. Maulana Shabir Ahmad Usmani, Rahmatullah Ali, just for our knowledge, was the person who first raised the flag of Pakistan in Karachi when Karachi and Pakistan became independent. He started off a commentary of Sahih Muslim, which Hazrat completed. So that is his, in terms of what he has done in the field of hadith. And this is, as I said, just glimpses. In terms of fiqh, which has, obviously it is Mufti Saab, and that is his expertise. He has written Fiqhul Buyu, the book on Buyu and business. He has written, it is in Arabic, and it has been translated. And then you also have contemporary issues on jurisprudence, contemporary jurisprudence. He has also written so many other books, small booklets. He has written Introduction to Islamic Finance. He has written the Politics in Islam. He has written I'tikaf, small booklet on I'tikaf. He has written a book on organ transplant. And the list goes on and on with regard to the books that he has compiled in fiqh. So I spoke about his writings in Quran, in hadith and fiqh. And then generally also so many other books that he has written. He has written a book known as Tarashe, which means the clippings. So you know, many of us, you know, youngsters might not know, but they used to have the sharpening of the pencil. And then you have to have the clippings of the sharpening of the pencils. So whatever he made mutala of, whatever he studied, and whatever books he read, or anything interesting, he compiled it in a book known as the clippings, Tarashe.
Then he wrote his books on his travelogues. Jahan Dida Safar Dar Safar and Dunya Mere Aage. The world in front of me is travel after travel and seeing the world. So all of that is just a small glimpse, just to understand the indebtedness the Ummah has upon Hazrat Mufti Taqi Sahib. Then of course he has become the moral voice of the Ummah, especially on Gaza. When the genocide in Gaza happened, it was Mufti Taqi Sahib's voice. That's a voice that was listened throughout the world. He has become the moral voice. He has also been the expert and introduced Islamic finance, not for any other reason, but for people to stay away from the nahusat of riba, from people to stay away from the harms of riba, which Allah Ta'ala in the Holy Quran declares as equivalent to waging war against Allah and His Rasul. So with these few words, I've just done it just for us to understand the personality of the person. We have tried a long time to get him. He is coming after almost 9 years. And Alhamdulillah, we thank him and we thank the organizers and the hosts who have made this possible. Wa akhiru da'wana alhamdulillahi rabbil alamin.

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0: Assalamu alaikum wa rahmatullahi wa barakatuh. Welcome to Radio Islam International with me, Sister Faiza Munshi, on this Saturday morning. Today on the marriage series, alhamdulillah, welcome to another edition of our marriage series, alhamdulillah. You know, it's always a privilege to spend time just reflecting on this institution of marriage. It's a beautiful institution, and it's something that is beautiful yet complicated all at the same time. But today we're going to look at an aspect of marriage that is a bit related more to self than just to the couples themselves. So today, inshallah, today's topic is one that may sound a bit modern, so to speak, you know, in inverted commas, but in essence has always been a part of our deen. Today we're talking about mindfulness in marriage, right? I know I said that this it sounds like a modern topic on the marriage series in terms of mindfulness and the word. But really speaking, I mean, it's something that I think we really needed to take heed of and take account of all throughout our lives. But we were never taught the idea of being intentional and being mindful. And although the first hadith we all learned in Madrasa was about intention, right? And about how our niyyah is so important and how our niyyah is so much a part of our deen. So mindfulness is really just about a combination of that. And today, inshallah, through the program, it's just myself talking to you about this. There's no guest on today, but I wanted to talk about this topic because I feel like it's something that's becoming really important. And the reason I find the importance of this is because life has become so super busy. You know, we're all running around, rushing around, trying to make ends meet, trying to satisfy, you know, the needs of the family and the friends and the colleagues and work and everything else that's going on around us. And so we start becoming quite disjointed. We become quite, you know, removed from the family. So now, before we begin, let's clear up a first a misconception on this idea of mindfulness. I think when we mention the word mindfulness, oftentimes what comes to mind is this idea of meditation. You know, mindfulness isn't simply sitting cross-legged in silence or following a trend on social media. You know, when we look at, and I know this, then that's why when I started off, I said it's not this modern term. It's really just another word for saying being intentional, being conscious, being present, right? And so we can use all of those words when we're talking about mindfulness. At its heart, mindfulness simply means that we're being fully present, right? It's not about this whole idea of meditation and you're sitting cross-legged in a quiet room and trying to clear your mind and thoughts. It's actually the opposite, I would say, of that. Yes, it works hand in hand when you're able to calm yourself down, make dhikr, you know, take that time to be able to be a more calm and present person in different scenarios, in different spaces. But what mindfulness is, it's just that we're being fully present. It means paying attention with that intention, paying attention with intention. So those two words, you know, attention and intention are the very big parts of mindfulness and today's conversation, inshallah. And when we look at our deen, when we look at it as Muslims, we have always been encouraged. Like really, really, if we think about it as Muslims in our faith, we've always been encouraged to be present in the moment. I think what's happened is modern life, modern living, this idea that we need to be, you know, all things to all people and all spaces and all of that, it's taken away the idea of presence. It's taken away the idea that we can be mindfully there. And so when we look at our space and our life as Muslims, Allah tells us to remember Him often, right? We are asked to remember our death often. We are asked to remember Allah often. So in our salah every day, five times a day, you're standing on the musalla. But the truth be told, as much as we are encouraged to reflect, to ponder, to think before we speak, even when Allah tells us to think about Him, to be intentional about Allah on the musalla, reading salah, even then our mindfulness is, we are distracted. And that's why we say today's program is not just about marriage. It's about individuals and individuals coming into that marriage. It's individuals being in that marriage through the honeymoon phase, outside the honeymoon phase. And then, you know, after 10, 15, 20 years of being married, how do we stay? How do we remain mindful? How do we become more and more mindful of who we are and what we're being? And I think it's what's really important in today's conversation is understanding that it doesn't matter where we are in our marriage. It doesn't matter if we just got married yesterday or whether we've been married for the last 35 years. Today's conversation really is important for each and every one of us. Because what it's asking us to do is to be alive in the moment, to be conscious in the moment and to be intentional in the moment. And I think for many of us, we just not. And I would speak for myself, I'd speak to a lot of friends around me as we have these conversations about how we get through our days. Later on, inshallah, in the program, we talk about autopilot. But, you know, we talk about how we get through our days, and really a lot of it is not very intentional, right? When we think about, Allah says to us, we need to be conscious of Him at all times. Allah says to us, read our five times Salah, be conscious of Him at those times. When we are reading Salah in our normal, ad hoc, crazy way, let's be honest, we don't feel the impact of that. When we're mindful in our worship, our Salah changes. When we get into the Musa, when we make wudu with intention, with mindfulness, that Salah changes. When we get onto the Musalla with intention, that Salah changes. When we're mindful in our parenting, our children feel seen, right? We have moments and in our times in our life when when life is busy and it's crazy. But I think we got to start catching it, because time's going really quickly, and every week that goes by feels like, every day that goes by feels like, you know, it's like minutes have gone by and days and weeks are going by. And so time, there is no barakah in our time. And I think more so because we're living our lives on this Ferris wheel, on this hamster wheel of running and running and running and running, and never stopping and saying, you know, what did I just do? So when we're making, I mean, as mothers, for example, when we're preparing a meal for our families, when we start, let's be honest, on the days when we start and we calm, and perhaps, you know, you've felt this need to read maybe two rakat salah before you start your day, before you start your cooking and all of your chores, etc. That day is a very different kind of day to the day you get out of bed. Perhaps you've read Fajr, but you've read it, you got out of bed, you read Fajr very quickly, or you were late, and you read two rakat salah, and then you jump back into bed, and then you woke up for your children a bit late, and, you know, rushing behind your tail. That is a very, very different kind of day as well. So when we think about intentionality, we think about intentionality, mindfulness, and how we're going to bring that into marriage. As we do this introduction in terms of mindfulness, I wanted to talk about individuals first. And inshallah, as we go through the program, we talk about how it impacts in our marriages and how it brings in either good or the negative in terms of whether we're being mindful or not, right? When we are mindful in our marriages, our spouses feel seen. We feel seen when our spouses are intentional, and our spouses feel seen when we are intentional about it, right? And so many marriages don't fall apart because the love disappears. You know, sometimes the love is still there. The love is still there. The care is still there. What disappears is attention, right? And I think many of us will be able to relate to this when we talk about this. The husband is physically home, but mentally at work. So you're having a conversation with your spouse, you're having a conversation with your husband, for example, and his mind is somewhere else. It's drifted. You're talking about something that you feel is really important within your home, within your marriage, within your space, within your parenting, within what's going on. And your husband's mind is literally, you know, at work. So it's almost like he's never came home. His body came home, but his mind stayed at work. On the other hand, the wife is listening while already preparing tomorrow's meals. Or as a wife and as a mother, your husband speaking to you about his day and what's happening and what, you know, how his day went. And your mind is not just about tomorrow's meals, but it's about tomorrow's you know, who you need to phone, who you need to call, what you need to organize, the next event perhaps that you're doing, or the next dawah that you have at your home. Your mind is on what your children's extra murals are, what clothes they need to buy, what sale is on, you know, out there. So many different things that could be going around in your mind, and you're going, you know, conversations become these transactions. It is, how are you doing? We make assalamu alaikum, wa alaikum salam. Did you pay the bill? Did you pay the phone bill? Did you pay the COJ bill? Did you know who's fetching the children? What time are they coming out? What's for supper? What time are we having supper? So those are the conversations we're having. We're literally having these transactional conversations, and somewhere between all the responsibilities, the friendship, the companionship, the love, the care, the muhabbah, you know, that mercy starts fading away. In that marriage, all of that starts fading away, because you cannot build muhabba throughout 25, 30, 40 years, 1 year, 2 years, going on to 5, 10, and as we said, 25, 40 years. You cannot build it on transactions. It's not built on a transactional nature. That is just simply living. That is simply living. And, you know, that's just getting through your days and surviving. building that intentional love and attention and mindfulness is where the muhabba comes from, where the love comes from, the compassion, the companionship, all of that that you need. And particularly as, you know, couples age and they get older, they don't just need transaction. They need to be able to sit and have wise conversations with each other. But if for the last 20 years, all you spoke about is what time's the next pickup, you know, or what time, or what para is our child on in HIVs, or what, you know, all of those transactional questions, and then what are you going to speak about as you get older? What's for supper? What's for lunch? What's for supper? What's for lunch? That cannot be the be all and end all of our lives and of our marriages. So I think it's really important as we, you know, introduce this topic, understanding that when it comes to mindfulness in marriage, a lot of the conversation is not just about the other person. It's actually today it's about us. So today it's about me. It's about you. It's about the person that's listening right now. The mindfulness conversation is about you. And I think we may want to point fingers and say our spouses are mindful, but I think let's focus today, inshallah, as we go through the program, on how we remain mindful, how we can look at, you know, in the next segment, inshallah, as we talk, I want to look at what mindfulness looks like in marriage. And later on also, I want to look at this living on autopilot, because I really think when it comes to mindfulness in marriage, the one big thing that we're doing, not just in marriage, but in life, is living on autopilot. We're going to take a short break for some ads, for a nasheed, inshallah. And when we come back, we're going to look at what does mindfulness really look like in marriage? What are some of the aspects of mindfulness that can actually impact in a positive way in our marriages, inshallah? For now, a short break for some ads. Stay tuned.
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1: Assalamu alaikum wa rahmatullahi wa barakatuh. Welcome back to Radio Islam International with me, Sister Faiza Munshi, on this Saturday morning on the marriage program. Alhamdulillah, today we're talking about an important topic, as we often do, try and get, you know, things that are happening within our lives, within community, within society. And today we're looking at the topic of mindfulness in marriage. We looked briefly, you know, at the introduction of what mindfulness is, about intentionality, about being present, about being, you know, in that space where we've got to take accountability for that space for ourselves. We now talk about what does mindfulness look like in marriage, okay? And basically what mindfulness is in marriage means to choosing to be fully present with your spouse instead of living on autopilot. So think about this. How often do we answer our spouse before they've even finished speaking? And I think for many of us, we'd have to stop and think about this, and we won't have to think for very long. Because, I mean, I know many of us are guilty of it. I know myself as well. Before your spouse finishes to ask a question, you've already given an answer, to the point where sometimes they would say, but I haven't even finished my question. And so we've got to be able to understand that if we're not even listening to the question, how are we being even remotely intentional about the conversation? How often do we assume we know what they're going to say? Right? And how often do we hear the words without actually listening? So we assume we know exactly what our spouse is going to say. They're going to this point, they're asking about a particular matter, and we've already made up our mind without even listening to the words, without coming to the core of the issue in terms of what they're going to be speaking, asking us about. We've decided, before the question's finished, we've got an answer ready. The important thing about understanding mindfulness in marriage is the word presence, right? And presence is one of the greatest gifts we can give another human being. Just being fully present, being there, making sure that they understand that we're not just a physical being, but we're there from an emotional, mental perspective. And that is the beauty of marriage, is that you're not just there from a physical, you know, for the physical act and the physical intimacy of marriage. You're there for so many other things. You're there for your physical, your mental, your emotional, your social, everything together makes a human being. And everything together as a spouse, you bring that into the marriage, right? Your spouse brings all the ability to socialize, the way they interact with people, the way they speak, the way they, from an emotional nature, from intellectual nature, from an academic nature, you bring all of that into your marriage. And being present in that marriage is the most important and the most beautiful thing. Our beloved Nabi Sallallahu Alaihi Wasallam demonstrated very beautifully this aspect of mindfulness, of being present. When someone spoke to him, he gave them his full attention. You know, he turned his body towards them. He listened carefully. He didn't rush people. Imagine how different our marriages would be if we gave each other that same gift. So if we think about it now, you know, I earlier mentioned that oftentimes as spouses, when our spouse is asking us a question, we can answer the question without them finishing the question. But if we were the kind of spouse who can actually turn towards it, when our spouse is speaking to us, how often is it? I mean, for many of us, you know, our spouse is speaking, our back is turned, we're busy chopping the onions as women, we're busy, making food, or we're busy sorting out kids' clothes, or we're busy packing a cupboard, or whatever it is that we're doing. Even if we're doing our own work, you know, our business, you're running a business and you're doing your work as a female, you're running, you're in a meeting or perhaps, you know, in between meetings, but your spouse is speaking to you, perhaps they want something, maybe it's something random, it's something small, and we answer them without even sort of giving them that sort of attention. How often is our husbands would do the same? They would be busy with, and our digital devices are a big thing. They'd be busy, for example, on their phones, and you say, do you have a minute? And they'll say yes, but their heads are in the phone. And I think for many of us, we need to understand that this distraction of life, of gadgets, of our responsibilities, it's seeping into our ability to be able to pay attention to others, right? And it's teaching, what's happening is that as adults, if we're doing this, we're not able to engage fully. We're not able to, like Nabi Sallallahu Alaihi Wasallam did, gave somebody his full attention, waited for them to speak. He listened, he didn't interrupt. You know, these are big things. And I think for many of us, it's a huge change not to interrupt somebody when they're speaking, not to rush somebody when they're speaking. Imagine how different it would be. Imagine how different our marriages, our lives, our conversations, our communication with our spouses, our communication with our children would be if we didn't rush them, if we're just, you know, a little bit patient. And I think that's the whole idea, is that patience has become something that we really struggle with. So being mindful means just noticing that somebody needs to speak to you, noticing that your spouse seems quieter than usual, noticing that they're caring more than they admit, they're not telling you what's going on. Because if we don't stop and we're not intentional and we're not looking, we're not checking, if we're just basically, you know, just moving through our day like we usually do, we're not going to notice that there's something wrong. We're just going to carry on. And then when things fall apart is when we ask, but what happened? And the spouse says, but didn't you notice? I mean, I wasn't feeling good, or I've been quiet, and this is why I've been quiet. But by the time we notice, sometimes it's really too late. So noticing that somebody's tired before they have to ask for help, noticing somebody needs help. So, you know, your husband walks into the home, for example, and he is intentional about that walking in, makes salam, is mindful about looking, and he looks at you and he says, are you okay today? You don't look right. You don't look okay. Is there something wrong? And you may say, you know, so a few things have gone wrong in the day. That just that attention, for you to be able to say, you know what, it's been a hard day, because you may have toddlers, you may have little ones, somebody may be sick, the kids may be sick, and they're able to just listen for a moment and then maybe, you know, give you 20 minutes off and say, you know what, just take this time off and just go get a rest and get a cup of tea. And then we can, you know, regroup almost. When your husband walks into the house, for example, and you're able to look at them and say, okay, something looks wrong, something looks off today. But if we don't take a moment to be able to notice that, if they walk in and we're ready to just, you know, give them all the hell about how your day was, how difficult you've had your day, for example. And yes, both sides need to do this. Both sides need to be mindful. Both sides need to be intentional, conscious, and mindful of each other. Sometimes love is simply paying attention. You know, many spouses aren't asking for expensive things and big gifts. They're asking to be noticed. And I think this is a big thing. Yes, you may have a spouse who, you know, sort of wants beautiful things and big things, and that's a different conversation altogether. But many spouses, when it comes to the cracks of things breaking down and marriages breaking down, it's not because their husband did not, or their wife or their spouse did not take them on an expensive holiday. It's not because they didn't get a particular handbag. It's not because they didn't get, you know, certain beautiful designer clothes or whatever. What happens through time is that it's not about the material things. It's about the attention. It's about noticing. It's about being mindful. It's about understanding that your spouse was going through a difficult time. They may be going through different stages of their lives. And I think this is a big conversation that needs an entire program on, you know, midlife, when people are going through different midlife challenges where their bodies are changing. For women, it's perimenopause. For men, it may be a different, you know, hormonal change for them. But in both stages, in this stage, it's one of the stages where they say many marriages break up because nobody's conscious of what's going on with the other person. Are you conscious about what your spouse is going through physically? Are you conscious about what their hormones are doing and, you know, how they may react in ways that it's just not normal? But you're not asking, why is this happening? And so we have to ask ourselves honestly, when was the last time I really looked at my spouse while they were speaking? Like, when did I pick my head up, look at my spouse, listen to them, let them finish their sentence, let them finish their point, let them finish their question before I either, you know, gapped in, answered, and just made up my own assumptions about what they were going to say? And perhaps asking ourselves also the question of, when was the last time I put my phone away during a conversation? Not on the side, not, you know, turned upside down so I can see the message, or face side up and I can look at the message while I'm talking. When is the last time we actually put phones away completely and had a full conversation? This goes for both sides, right? Goes for both spouses. And do we truly know what is currently on our spouse's mind? These are some of questions that we could ask ourselves. And I think it's important that we do that, inshallah. Sometimes we know strangers better than the person that we share a home with. And this is something we really need to question ourselves about. It's about time, I think, for each and every one of us, we're able to understand that if we come to a point and we come home and we look at our spouse and we think, I don't really know the person that's in front of me, then we need to start questioning what's going on. And this takes us to the next part of the, you know, conversation we want to have today. And that is a big thing, is this was autopilot. living on autopilot is one of the big things in terms of familiarity in marriage. So marriage becomes, so when we're talking about mindfulness in marriage, we're talking about being able to become mindful, conscious, intentional about it so that we may have more fulfilling marriages, you know, for longer periods of time. And, you know, people can be happier, not just surviving and not just going through their days. So the danger in long marriage is familiarity. And what happens is familiarity then becomes carelessness, right? And we assume that we know already know everything about our spouse. That's why, you know, when before they finish a sentence, we give an answer. But people can change. Dreams change, fears change, needs change. Our bodies change, the emotions, the you know, everything like Micah spoke about a few minutes ago, is that people go through different stages of life. And things are changing in our bodies, in our minds, and maybe, you know, you're at a different stage and your children have now moved on. They're starting university and suddenly your spouse wants to change careers or they want to start studying. They put everything aside in order to do so. For example, we look at the women. They may have put their studies aside to make sure that they brought up the children, made sure that they went to school, madrasa, got their education, went to university. And now they're at the stage where everyone in the home is independent and she wants to go back and do something for herself. But if we're not having conversations, if we're just living on autopilot, if we're assuming we know everything about each other, then how would we know that our spouse's dreams have changed? Fears may change. Maybe we in the case of the male and the husband, there may be, you know, issues going on at work where there's a lot of the time now there's talk questions about retrenchments, and they may be having these fears and they may be worried about certain things. And we're just living life as we normally do, you know, getting through the days and not asking the right questions. You know, they say there's a saying that a marriage that was thriving 5 years ago cannot survive on yesterday's understanding. What happens in terms of mindfulness? It means staying curious, making sure that you are curious instead of just assuming, right? We've got to ask instead of guessing. You've got to listen instead of defending, and you've got to understand. I think one of the things in terms of mindfulness in marriage and being able to become conscious, intentional, and, you know, stop living on the autopilot side of things is sometimes the greatest sentence in marriage is, just tell me more. How often, I don't think too often people would, you know, use that line. Just tell me more about what's going on. Tell me more about what's on your mind. You know, because like we said earlier, we just assume we know it all. We know because it's been so long and it's been so many years. We assume that we know what's going on in the other person's mind. But that could have changed through either circumstance, through emotion, through whatever's going on. Things could have changed. And imagine the point where, you know, a spouse says, I'm feeling overwhelmed. And you don't hear that. You assume you know what they're feeling and you move on. But instead of immediately, if you do and you're intentional and you're conscious and there's a mindfulness aspect to it, instead of, you know, giving advice, and imagine just responding by saying, tell me more of what's going on. That invitation opens the person's heart to be able to really tell you what's going on. Sometimes we're so busy preparing our response that we miss that our spouse, what the spouse is actually saying. So listening isn't waiting to take your turn to speak, but listening is trying to understand what is going on right now. So when your spouse, the next time our spouses say, I'm feeling overwhelmed, you know, instead of fixing their problems, instead of trying to take a plaster and a band-aid and band-aid their problems, how about we just say, tell me more, what's going on? What's happened that's making you feel overwhelmed? I know it seems like, you know, it seems so simple, but let's be honest. If we take at the core of it, if we were to say the words, tell me more. Tell me when you listen to this, that this is something that you normally do. It's not what most people are doing. Because if what most people were doing was saying, tell me more about what is going on with you. You are feeling overwhelmed. You're feeling stressed. Or you're feeling tired. What's going on with your body? You're not normally this exhausted. What is going on with you? You know, tell me more about what's, you know, maybe have you been doing more? Just the conversation itself, just being heard itself will make such a difference, inshallah, to each and every one of our marriages. So like we said, listening isn't just waiting to respond. It's trying to understand. So remember the next time your spouse says something to you, perhaps simple three words, tell me more. That takes us to the next break. Alhamdulillah, we need a bit of a, we're going to take a bit of an air break right now and a sheet break, inshallah. And when we come back, we're going to look at the aspect of emotional presence in marriage and how that, you know, and also Another thing we're going to talk about is small moments build great marriages. For now, a short break for some ads. When we come back, we're going to look at emotional presence and this aspect of mindfulness in marriage. Stay tuned.
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0: Assalamu alaikum wa rahmatullahi wa barakatuh. Welcome back to the marriage program with me, Sister Faiza Munshi, on this Saturday morning. Alhamdulillah, today we're talking about mindfulness in marriage. And the next aspect we're going to deal with and really tackle is emotional presence. Because when we talk about mindfulness and we talk about marriage in general, you know, it's not just a transactional aspect. It's a very emotional space that we are in. All of us, every single one of you, yourself in your home, you know, and so you want to be understood and you want to be cared for as, you know, and build a life with someone that's really emotionally present. And one of the greatest needs in marriage is that emotional safety, right? People often feel, often believe safety means financial security. It's not just that. Yes, alhamdulillah, that matters a great deal. Especially in the present climate, you need to have financial stability. And everyone, you want that for yourself, you want it for your family, etc. But emotional safety matters just as much. You know, can your spouse share disappointment with you without fear? Can they come to you and say, I have messed up at work, I have messed up in perhaps some aspect of raising the children, I have messed up in, you know, in a relationship with the extended family, whatever it is, if there's a disappointment, if you're feeling disappointment, can you go and share this with your spouse? And you're not fearful of it. You know that that's a safe space. You know, can your spouse come to you and admit mistakes without feeling humiliated, without you putting the daggers down on them? You know, can they admit any mistakes? Can you admit your mistakes to your spouse without feeling humiliated? You know, can you express emotions without being knocked down and mocked and made to feel worse? And it seems for those who have emotionally stable, alhamdulillah, conscious, mindful marriages where there's consciousness and intention, this may seem foreign to you. But for many people listening, they may say, you know what? I don't have this in my marriage, or I am not that person. And if you're listening and saying, you know what, I don't think my spouse can come to me and speak about their disappointments or their humiliation or their rejection or their failures without me saying something ugly, then we need to look at ourselves, right? And what mindfulness does, and if we are that person where we're saying, you know, I don't think my spouse can actually come to me, or, you know, I'm in that space where I'm not happy with the way I've been reacting. So mindfulness helps us notice our reactions. So maybe it's time to just take note. You know, we cannot change something if we don't understand that it's broken. So we need to take note. Before responding in anger, pause. Just take a pause. Take a deep breath. Before we criticize, take a breath. Before we assume the worst, let's just take a break. You know, so it's often said that the pause can save a marriage. And why is it? Because when we're angry, we just go off. And if we start before our spouse has finished their sentence, and many of us have this experience, is that before our spouse can even finish telling us what they're disappointed about, or what their failure was, or what their mistake was, we are ready with like the worst comebacks. But if we were to pause and take a deep breath and wait for them to finish what they were saying, and just hear the emotion in their voice, understand where that space, what space they in. I think that's why they say that pause can save marriages. Allah praises those who restrain anger, and that is because it's not the easiest thing to do, you know. And it's not because the anger never comes, but because wisdom comes before the reaction. So when we pause, we get that sense of, this is maybe how I should respond. I would love to have responded in a bad way, but alhamdulillah, I've taken the moment, I've paused, and I'm looking at how I should do this in the best way. Imagine if every difficult conversation just included 5 seconds of thoughtful silence before speaking. Like every single, I think many of us will have to practice this. This is me, really having to needing to practice for each and everyone. I think many of us have to practice this before we even preach it. But it's something so important, I think, to be able to take a 5-second pause before saying something hurtful, before saying something we're going to regret, before thinking that we know the answers to all of these issues. You know, how many hurtful words would never be spoken? And a lot of these, you know, apologies would become unnecessary, because mindfulness creates space between emotion and action. And inside that space lives wisdom. So that pause is so huge. It is such a big part of what we can become and how we can become mindful in our own marriages. When we pause before the anger, we pause before the disappointment, we pause before the, you know, reaction. There's so many negative reactions we have within our spaces in our marriages. And it's really, really important. that over time, with this consciousness, with this intention of becoming better, with, and it's the beauty of today's conversation and today's program is that when it comes to mindfulness in marriage, it's really about individuals and then spouses. And so if you feel that you've been sort of the person that, you know, often speaks without thinking or doesn't wait for your spouse to finish, just simply making these small changes of taking the pause, taking a breather before we answer will make a huge, huge difference within your home, within your relationship, inshallah, and within your marriage as well. So we often think of marriages, and I'm going to talk about this now just before we finish off today's program, inshallah. When we look at marriage in general, you know, we spoke earlier, marriages don't break down, we said, because you didn't get the latest designer car, the designer handbag, or the most beautiful car. But oftentimes it's because we've not been intentional with each other. We've not been intentional about being kind. We've not been intentional about dealing with the disappointments. We've been too quick to answer. We've been too quick to deal with the failure in a very angry, in a very dismissive way. But small moments do build great marriages. And what are the small moments we're talking about? Now, I think this is the core and essence of mindfulness, is the small moments, right? They build, you know, as opposed to grand gestures. Sometimes, you know, grand gestures help some marriages, but more often than not, they're strengthened by the tiny daily moments. They're greeting each other, making salam warmly, not just assalamu alaikum, you know, with warmth, with care, with love. You can hear the difference in a tone of voice. Making eye contact, smiling, saying jazakallahu khair, saying thank you, you know, to our spouses for the different things that happened during the day, teaching ourselves how to say thank you, and in that process, teaching our children how to be grateful. You know, just checking in during the day. What are you doing? Is there something you need? Is there something I can help you with? These things seem very small, but on the best of days, they will make your spouse smile. And then the worst of days, on the hardest of days, that small gesture of how are you doing? Do you need anything before I come home? Is on the hardest of days, it will make a spouse feel seen. Is there anything that they need? Yes, please, can you get me, you know, I don't know, some medication because I don't feel well. And, you know, just that check-in, it may seem small, but really relationships are built in these ordinary moments. So there's an analogy of, think of water dripping it onto a stone. One drop changes nothing. Thousands of drops reshape the stone. And this is the same thing is true of kindness. Small acts repeated consistently become a strong marriage. They really do. So likewise, small moments of neglect slowly weaken it. So where we're talking about the small droplets of kindness, eventually tips over into a beautiful, wonderful marriage. But every single day, there's this kindness that just builds and builds and then becomes second nature. The kindness becomes second nature. On the flip side, ugliness, criticism, speaking rudely, speaking unkindly, small moments of neglect in that way also slowly weaken it, to the point where sometimes people say, but I don't know why such a small thing broke the marriage. It wasn't a small thing. It was the water on the stone. It was the water on the rock that was reshaping the marriage to the point where nobody could recognize that. The couple could not recognize that marriage any longer. So where the water, the droplets are kindness, it blooms into a beautiful pot plant, flower, call it whatever you want, you know. And when that water is just dripping on the wrong spaces, it just breaks it down. You know, it wilts away. So mindfulness notices opportunities for kindness and before they're being missed. And really being able to look at the space, you know, of small acts of kindness, being able to make a huge, huge, huge difference. Now, in looking at this conversation on mindfulness, there's obviously the aspect of conflict, right? And how is it that we deal with conflict itself? Conflict itself isn't the problem. There'll always be conflict. There'll always be something that we don't agree with. Every marriage has disagreements. The question is now, in terms of, we've spoken about autopilot, we've spoken about kindness and small acts of how we can save a marriage. Now we're looking at the aspect of how mindfulness comes in during conflict, right? And the big question is, how do we disagree? You know, the aspect of mindfulness in marriage reminds us that winning an argument is not the same as strengthening a marriage. You know, sometimes people walk away feeling victorious. They feel good. They feel like, oh, you know what? They've won this, you know? But the spouse walks away wounded, right? And marriage isn't husband versus wife. It's husband and wife versus the problem. Whatever the problem is, whether the problem is with the individual or with the couple, it's husband and wife versus the problem. And mindful couples ask themselves, what outcome do we want? And, you know, do I want to prove that I'm right? Or do I want peace and sakina and beauty and joy in my home? So those aren't always, those aren't the same thing. You know, trying to be right and trying to bring that peace is not always the same thing. Nabi Sallallahu Alaihi Wasallam has reminded us that the strongest person is not the one who overpowers others, but the one who controls themselves when angry. You know, the aspect of anger in marriage is a huge one. And imagine if every disagreement began with remembering, this is someone Allah entrusted me with. Would you change your tone? Would we change our tone? You know, would our words soften? Probably. Yeah. So, would our tone change? Would our words soften? It's really, really important to be able to make sure that when Allah has entrusted us with someone, when Allah has entrusted us with the spouse, we need to be able to come into this and do it in a mindful way, in a way that we are conscious of everything that we do, every time we speak, kindness, generosity, and goodness, inshallah. So as we conclude today's program, I think it's important to look at, you know, that this aspect of mindfulness isn't about perfection. It's about returning. It's about being present. It's about kindness. It's about listening. It's just about returning to a mercy, you know, a mercy within ourselves, a mercy for each other. And marriage is not going to be transformed in one dramatic conversation. It's going to be those ordinary everyday moments, that droplet of water on the rock that slowly shapes it into something beautiful, the droplets of water onto, you know, into the water, into the flower pot that slowly transforms it into something beautiful. You know, it's those thousands of ordinary moments where you be patient instead of reacting, where we understand instead of assume certain things, and we compassionate, you know, as opposed to being critical. So today we're going to leave with the simple challenge. And I think today's program, we're going to leave with this one simple challenge. Before the rush begins, we need to pause. We need to look at our spouses. We need to smile and ask one meaningful question. And not while checking our phones or not listening, but just simply listening. We may ask, you know, we ask the simple question of how is it that we want to become more mindful and how do we want to make our marriages more beautiful, inshallah. So I think that's really, really important, being able to understand that we want to become more mindful, make this marriage more beautiful, and have a more, you know, encouraging and intentional way of moving forward in our lives, inshallah. That brings us to the end of today's program. I'm hoping, inshallah, it's been beneficial to one and all. For me, Sister Baiza Munshi, until the next time, it's Assalamu alaikum wa rahmatullahi wa barakatuh.
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1: All right, welcome. Assalamu alaikum wa rahmatullahi wa barakatuh. Time for the fishing program. And this morning we're talking about tiger fishing Tanzania. And the dam under discussion is the Nyerere Dam and also the Kilimboro River. To tell us more, inshallah, this morning we'll be talking to Derek, and he's from Fly Fishing Adventures. Let's welcome him on the program. Derek, good morning to you, sir.
2: Good morning.
1: Thanks for your time. To the listeners, any questions you have regarding fishing out in Tanzania, any questions regarding tiger fishing, give us a call on the number 011-854-1548. And the WhatsApp number for this program is 07.

0: 07861548. Derek, do tell us about the diverse and the unique fishing program with the river fishing from the boat and on foot, as well as the Nyerere Dam.
1: Yes, you fly to Dar es Salaam, and then you get a charter flight to the lodge. From the landing strip, it's an hour's drive to get to the lodge, and then we've got 20 kilometers of the river, and then we fish the first 20 kilometers of the dam.
0: Okay, what about visa requirements, Derek?
1: No, there's no visa requirements for Tanzania.
0: All right. Somebody wants to know, what about travel insurance? Is it essential?
1: It's up to personal preference.
0: Okay. So it's a charter flight coming to Dar es Salaam, etc., and then 20 kilos driving to the Nyerere Dam. What is so special about this dam, Derek?
1: It's just the sheer numbers of fish. You know, we interviewed an Australian last year, and he reckons that he caught 300 fish in the week. But we think that it was more like 200 fish. And, you know, it's just, you know, the Zambezi over the years. You know, I fished the Zambezi for the last 15 years. You know, 20 years ago, we were catching 3 to 5 tigers per person per day. These days, you know, you for 10 anglers for a week's fishing, you're looking at 2 to 3 tigers. So the numbers are down, hugely down on the Zambezi, and so it's going back 100 years going to Tanzania. It's just the numbers of tigers that you can catch. Mm. You know, the average size of the fish are between 7 and 14 pounds. The biggest fish we've got is 28 pounds.
0: That's massive.
1: So but the great thing about it, when you've got lots of tigers, is that you can fish the way you want to fish. Like I do fly fishing only, and I love fishing on the surface. So I just fish dry fly or flipper on the surface. So, you can fish the way you want to fish.
0: Okay, lovely. What about the fishing techniques that work at this Nyerere Dam?
1: It's literally anything you want to do. The fishing techniques, you can fish a spinner, but you could fish bait, but there are so many fish that the guys are catching fish just with a short line out of the tip. The line, you take the line out the length of the rod, and you just catch fish with that.
0: Amazing! Yeah. What about the other fish species? What other fish species can be caught besides tiger fish at this dam?
1: The barbel vundu,
0: yeah,
1: and then there's the yellowfish, the Tanzanian yellowfish that you can catch.
0: Okay, what about caliper?
1: The
0: bream.
1: No, you can catch bream, but they're not as prolific over there.
0: Okay. Derek, now what safety precautions are taken because of hippos and crocodiles?
1: A lot of the fishing is done by boat. Every person has a boat and a guide, the places that we fish, we do fish on the side, but we fish a lot of islands because where we are, the river is quite wide. And so you're fishing islands and you're fishing shallower stretches of river on the bank.
0: Mm.
1: So the hippos prefer the deeper sections.
0: Okay. What about the beautiful scenery? What about the wildlife that can be seen while fishing?
1: From the airstrip to the lodge, the hour's drive, you can see quite a bit. And, a lot of the wildlife haven't seen a lot of humans, so they are quite tame. They've seen wild dog and they've seen leopard, on the riverbank, the animals, it's quite thick bush, so you would need to physically go driving in the bush to find the animals.
0: Yeah. What about fishing permits and fishing laws in Tanzania? What are they, Derek?
1: No. We it's not a cheap destination to travel to. Because, we need to pay a tax per person entering the Salu. So all of that is taken care of.
0: Okay. What about the times of the day, sir? What's the best time of the day to target tiger fish?
1: The our season runs from August to December. The best time to fish for tigers is early morning and late evening. But because of the sheer numbers of fish, you can fish most of the day. But the best times are between 6 and 10 o'clock, and again from 3 o'clock to 6:30.
0: Okay, lovely. Tell me now, what level of fishing experience is recommended to fish at this dam?
1: You will be taught from your guide when you arrive. So fishing experience, if you're a rank beginner, it might take you an afternoon to get the hang of it. But you need to be able to, you're spending all the money. You need to be able to cast a lure, or if you're fly fishing, you need to be able to cast a fly.
0: All right. And how many anglers are allowed per boat?
1: The way we fish it is it's two anglers and a guide per boat. We have four boats, so a maximum of eight anglers.
0: Okay. What about the accommodation options near the fishing areas, Derek?
1: The lodge is tented. It's three-star tented. All the tents have got a full bathroom with a shower. And it's very comfortable. It's very comfortable accommodation.
0: Mm. Safety at the accommodation place?
1: Yes. It's total safety.
0: All right, lovely. Derek, thanks for talking to us regarding tiger fishing at Nyerere Dam. Much appreciated, sir.
1: Okay, pleasure.
0: Take care. Bye bye.
1: Bye bye.
0: Yeah, Monona, that was Derek talking about the Nyerere Dam in Tanzania. And this newly formed Nyerere Dam has become an emerging tiger fish destination, with the anglers targeting fish around the flooded timber, the channels, the rocky shorelines. And, speaking to somebody who's been there, it offers a different experience from the nearby river fisheries, with a stillwater style of fishing in a protected wilderness setting. It's just so beautiful to be fishing out there in Tanzania. 7 minutes.

0: All right, welcome. Assalamu alaikum wa rahmatullahi wa barakatuh. It's 30 minutes past 8 o'clock time for the DIY program. And we'd like to welcome Muhammad on the program. Muhammad Salih, assalamu alaikum wa rahmatullahi wa barakatuh. Muhammad.
1: Wa alaikum assalam wa rahmatullahi wa barakatuhu. Assalamu alaikum wa rahmatullahi wa barakatuhu. To all the esteemed listeners of Radio Islam International, alhamdulillah, beautiful, wonderful Saturday morning out here in the Houthi area. Malaysia looking good, alhamdulillah, shukr. Bit hazy this morning, but that should spell a nice, warm summer's, wintery, I should say autumn day rather, that's in store for us. Mulan, it's been pleasant this week, alhamdulillah, with Bakri Eid happening on Thursday. We've had some lovely warm weather during the day, so shukr, alhamdulillah, it's been nice.
0: Alhamdulillah, Muhammad, lovely weather, Eid day as well, yesterday, today as well, alhamdulillah, all praise be to Allah subhanahu wa ta'ala. And today, Muhammad, I'm at liberty to choose whatever I want to on the aircon. Today I'm having fun. Nobody to tell me.
1: I hope you didn't sacrifice Molana Dai on Thursday.
0: He phoned me yesterday and telling me, you know what, we don't have water. I'm in the farm. There's no water. There's no light. I told him, brother, don't make your problem my problem. But anyway.
1: He's supposed to be on the farm. He should know where the rivers are and how to get his water sorted out. Not a farm boy.
0: Farmer, jazakallah for your time. To the listeners, really, we have advices free on Radio Islam International. Anything you want to, you want to maintain your house, you want to build, you want some advice in the Nasihat, inshallah, give us a call on the number. The number to call for the DIY program is 0118541548. And the WhatsApp number for the program is 0727861548. 0727861548. Muhammad, the question stating, first question, we rhino-lighted our house recently. The rhino light seems to be coming off, literally peeling off. What could be the cause? How could we sort this out?
1: Molana, that sounds like a problem of no adhesion, no bonding of the rhino light to your substrate, to your wall, to your interior surface, and that's a problem. So, you know, when it comes to rhino lighting, plastering, etc., we have to make sure that our substrate is properly prepped up to absorb whatever we're going to be putting on next. So this is very important. So normally we do our building work, we do our brickwork, then we do our plastering, and normally the plastering, we wet the wall beforehand, which is your brickwork, and then we apply our plastering onto it, which alhamdulillah shukr would then grip, would then hold, would then bond with that brick surface. Now remember, one, once you've plastered, then you do your rhino lighting on that surface. But you've got to make sure that the rhino light is properly gripping onto that surface, that's it. So a lot of the times there could be some alkalinity which is in there, which then repels the plaster work off. Sometimes the plaster mix, the rhino light mix is not done properly, not done strong enough. And then you have the issue when you apply it, it looks all good, and then you realize it's suddenly that it's coming off. It's not adhering to that surface, and this is a major problem. Unfortunately, wherever it's loose, wherever it's coming off, you literally have to peel it off. You can't save it, you can't keep it on that wall, because what's going to happen ultimately, all of it is going to come loose and come off. You need to get all that off, unfortunately, scrape it off, remove it, get the person who did the job for you, call them in, ask them, listen people, this is the scenario, have a look at it, you're peeling this rhino light off, what's going on, why is it not gripping onto the plastered surface? Now, I'm not sure, was it a new surface on which we just had new plaster work done on it? Was this a previously painted surface? There's different scenarios. If it is a raw plastered surface, we normally wait for it to dry, then we apply the rhino light, smooth float finish, alhamdulillah shukr, plaster primer, and then we go on with our two coats of our final coat of paint. If it was a previously plastered surface, it's an old plaster, we just got to make sure that we wet the surface. Sometimes you might have to put a bit of bonding liquid to make sure the rhino light grips onto that as well. If it was a previously painted surface, then yes, definitely, we have to look at the surface, have a look at how the paint is on that surface. If it's flaking and peeling, then we have to remove all the loose flaking and peeling paint. If it was still sound and good, we still have to apply now bonding, and then we have to still mix a little bit of added to our rhinolite, like a key coat, etc., so it grips, it binds onto that surface. But the key here is to apply bonding liquid onto that surface, or Plasticky onto that surface, onto the previously painted surface, which is now firm, which is still good, and then you apply your Rhinolite on. If you're going to go directly onto that painted surface, unfortunately, that Rhinolite will not grip. It will literally flake and peel off. This is what could be the scenario in this case here, Molana. Without further detail, we can't give you more on that one. But we'll just give you the brief scenario. Call the person back in, the plaster who did the job for you. Ask them to have a look at it and let them look at what's happening with it. And they'll have to give you a solution as to why, or give you a reason as to why that surface is now basically just peeling off. Unfortunately, you know, we spend a lot of money, we spend the effort, and we put this in, and we need to get the right people to do the job, inshallah. But we can't save this Rhinolite. You'll have to remove all of that Rhinolite and redo the Rhinolighting. But the surface prep is most important. Make sure we get that surface prep correct this time, inshallah.
0: Inshallah. Jazakallah for that. A question coming through. It says on WhatsApp, assalamu alaikum. I have a build up of sand just at the outlet pipes in my scullery. How can I get rid of this problem?
1: Well, I'm just going to ask you to repeat. You have a build up of sand?
0: Yeah, it doesn't say too much, Mom, but I'm also trying to figure out what she's trying to say. I have a build up of sand just at the outlet pipes in my scullery. How can I get rid of this problem?
1: So it's strange. I possibly need a picture, a little bit more detail on it. I'm not 100% sure where that sand is actually emanating from. And the outlet pipes, which outlet pipes are these? It's your scullery. Normally we have our washing basins, our sinks in the scullery, and then we normally basically wash our dishes, etc. That would basically lead to the outlet pipes on the exterior. Having sand coming out there, that's a little bit strange. Where is the sand emanating from? Is it possible that you have some outlet pipes coming from your gutters, etc., coming down? Maybe sand is coming through on that section there and meeting up into these outlet areas here. I'm not sure. We'll need a bit more detail on that, Molana. The question is a bit vague, and we need to see. You know, sometimes from your paving in that area, maybe from the walls, sand is coming out, plaster is loosening, maybe there's ants, etc., and they, you know, finding ways to be in those areas and they push sand out. That's a possibility. It just depends what volume of sand, what kind of sand. A bit more detail will assist in that.
0: All right. Jazakallah, Muhammad. Remember the WhatsApp number to send your questions is 072-786-1548G. Assalamu alaikum. The question states, I recently found water seeping out of my bathroom wall on the outside. I initially thought it was the drain that was overflowing, but if somebody showers, water comes out of the pipe as well as between the bricks of the wall.
1: Okay, serious problem. We need to get to the bottom of it. Not sure how old the house is. Has there been any renovations done in this bathroom section lately or not too long ago? But the scenario looks like there's a leak, and we need to first check and find the cause of the leak. It's possible that the pipes in the wall are leaking. That's a very, very, very good possibility. So remember, I'm not sure if your plumbing is done on that particular wall, maybe your shower rose, shower arm, etc. You might have a diverter or a spout at the bottom, all connected on that wall. You know, they're using copper pipes, they will do some soldering. There could be a possibility that it wasn't done properly. There's a leak that is there, or it's developed over time where the plumbing has moved and you're getting leaks. Or maybe they drilled into that section, you might have put a soap dish or something, and you nicked one of the pipes, and yes, there's now a leak starting to develop from there. And every time you're having a shower, rightfully, you're opening up that scenario, that piping in that section there, and water is starting to flow out. So this is quite serious. You need to get to the bottom of it. You can, first of all, call leak detection services, people who do leak detection. They will come in. Look, unfortunately, they do charge a little bit to come out to your site, 1,500, 2,500 rands. The benefit of that is they'll be able to tell you precisely where that leak is, which is very important. In a bathroom, you've got tiles, etc. You'd want to be chopping all over the place. You'd want to be removing excess. Hopefully, you have kept some additional extra tiles that you used when you were doing your tiling in the bathroom, and you want to make sure that you can replace those tiles. If it's in the shower, there are solutions, alternatives. Once you fix the problem, maybe put some mosaics in that area and stuff just to patch it up if you don't have the matching tiles. But like we said, the main issue is here. We got to solve the problem of the leak. So we got to go in there. Leak detection will tell you where the leak is on that pipes. Alternatively, you will have to get your plumber back in. He might have to trace and tell you where your piping is. He should know from the configuration when he laid it out. Then they might have to start removing some tiles, chopping and breaking, getting to the actual pipework itself, having a look at where this leak is emanating from. You would open up that mixer. You would open up that your shower, etc., or your diverter, whatever you've got there, and then you would allow the water to flow, and then you would have to see. Unfortunately, you know, you're seeing the front section of the pipes. If you're chopping from the inside, sometimes it's better to chop from the exterior, because now you've got paint, you don't have tiles. You can expose the pipes without having to crack the actual tiles in your bathroom. And if you can see the leak from the back section of the pipes, better, because you'll be able to sort it out without damaging the tiles. So I explained to a lot of people, if there's an exterior wall or it was a wall into your bedroom or your passage, it's better to chop from the back section, that's from behind the tiles, not from in front of the tiles. It would save you your tiles. You would have to open up the back section, have a look. Before you do that, just have a look if water is running from your shower hose down the wall, maybe going in, leaking at the back, because where your shower hose is, where your shower arm comes out, there is a small gap there through which water can penetrate. Also, where your shower mixer is on the wall, there's a plate that goes in. If the plate is not sealed, then water running from your shower hose coming down might seep in at the back as well. I don't think it's your problem, but just check that first to make sure when you're showering, water is not running down that wall, getting behind those plates, those cover plates, and getting into that section, into your walls, and that's how come you're seeing the water coming on the exterior. Like I said, if it's a piping issue, try and chop from the outside. Chop down that area where the pipes have been. Have a look, inspect those pipes. Better to have your plumber involved in this one here. Let them look by opening up the mixer, etc., checking where this leak is. Inshallah, they can possibly detect that leak, seal the leak without having to break your tiles on the bathroom side, and then replaster that section on the outside. Leave it for a while. Do not go immediately and start painting, etc., just to check that all the moisture is coming out. So to me, that seems to be the main problem there. You've either nicked the pipe or there's a leak in the pipe where they've soldered, etc. You need to open up that section. Try and do it from the outside so it saves your tiles. Find the problem, resolve the problem, seal it up, close it up, leave the plaster for a while, roll so you can see if any water's coming out. It's easy to detect when your plaster is raw. Your plaster initially is wet, it's dark in color, it dries out, it becomes lighter in color, and if any moisture comes in, that plaster will get darker. So you'll need to check to see that as you're using that shower, are there still any leaks? Alhamdulillah, if you've solved the problem and there's no leaks coming through, then yes, you can then just go on and either you want to damp proof that area on the outside, just in case. You can put some damp seal, plaster primer, and then your final coat of paint, inshallah, will go on the exterior. Try and work from the outside, it will be better off. You try and save your tiles, inshallah.
0: Muhammad Jazakallah for that. This one stating, assalamu alaikum, I've recently noticed damp around my wall socket. It's against an exterior wall.
1: Damp around the wall socket. It's against an exterior wall. Okay, we got to look at the exterior wall. Got to see what's happening on the exterior wall. Dampness, you know, it could be rising damp, could be damp penetrating from the top coming down, could be lateral damp, if there's any cracks in your paintwork, etc. Are there any downpipes coming in from that area? Are the downpipes leaking, etc.? So you've got to have a look at a number of scenarios. Look at the exterior wall, and we have to ascertain where this damp is actually coming from. Old houses, a lot of the time, we look at rising damp because the DPC, which was the rubberized ones from previous, would then have gone through its lifespan. No protection, water comes up, but that normally comes up about a meter 1.2, not more than that, because of gravitational pull and forces that bring it back down. A lot of the times what I'm seeing now lately is that a lot of the dampness is coming from the top. So we've got a parapet wall there, especially, and we haven't waterproofed the top of those parapet walls. And what's happening is water penetration is happening and coming down. I'm seeing this. It's very common. It's very popular at the moment. And we've mentioned this time and time again on our program. Whenever you have any parapet walls, make sure, whether it's with face brick or with plastered bricks, make sure that we waterproof the top section of that parapet wall. What happens is when it rains, water settles in that area, water starts starts to penetrate, starts to come down, and it runs all the way down. Gravitational forces will pull it down. It will damp that entire area, those walls, etc., and you'll see the problem on the inside. Could be by the socket. Hopefully, there's not a pipe near that socket, a water pipe. But if it's coming from the outside coming in, then that entire area should be getting damp. You'll have to look through it and see. So like I said, could be rising damp if it's an older house. If it's a newer section, look at whether you got a parapet wall up that area or if there's gutters, etc., that are leaking and are not quite solid there. There's some leaks, etc., that's been compromised, and you're going to have to check on those leaks. Fix the leak up first, and let's see if the problem stops. If it does stop, then inshallah we've sorted out. If it persists, then please let us know. We'll have to look more detail, maybe some pictures or something that will help us ascertain what's going on there, Mulana.
0: I mean, jazakallah. Another question stating, assalamu alaikum. Okay, Muhammad, it says we have copper pipes in our ceiling which are over 40 years old. We've recently been experiencing some leaks and used clamps to stop the leak. Is there an alternative like a sealant to paint or cover the pipes? We've also been given an alternate like replacing the pipes with the plastic pipes, which may be costly. Please advise.
1: Okay, so you've got copper pipes there, which normally should not be leaking. If it was galvanized pipes, we could have spoken about different scenarios of galvanized pipes. What's happening with the galvanized pipes, you know, with the lime content, the narrowing of galvanized pipes, we change it over to copper pipes, which works very well. If we've got the copper pipes done properly, we should not be having any problems. Yes, changing it over to your new pipes, the plastic, the MLP pipes, etc., is a possibility. It can be done. Plumbers are doing it. Mixed reviews, some plumbers want to use it, some plumbers don't want to use it. If the plumber is trained well, he's got the knowledge, the expertise, he can do it, and it works very well. The MLP pipes, you can utilize those ones by replacing the copper pipes with the MLP. But in dealing with copper pipes, you should not be having a problem. Get a plumber to come in, have a look at it, have a look at your existing copper pipes, make sure everything is still intact, make sure everything is still working properly. Maybe there's some joints that have become a bit loose. Maybe that's what's causing the problem. Those joints are a bit loose. Solid areas have opened up, and that's why water is now starting to move, or maybe you're not happy with how the pipes are in that area. So normally, like I said, the older houses, they were galvanized pipes. When you do your new plumbing, you're putting in new copper pipes, galvanized to copper, there's still a link. And the problem is the water pressure in the galvanized pipes is being reduced because of the flow rate within the galvanized pipe. So you're getting a reduced flow rate and then coming into a full copper pipe, which does not reduce on the inside with the buildup of lime, etc., and you don't get enough pressure. So we normally tell people, replace the galvanized pipe or bypass it, so you have a full set of copper pipes from the exterior coming in, which gives you good flow, good pressure, etc. So you need to analyze, you need to have a look at it. I would say keep the copper pipes. If you want to go on to MLP, yes, a very good pipe to change over to, you can do it. I don't know if you want to incur that cost. If there's nothing wrong with the copper piping, then just keep the copper piping, inshallah.
0: Ameen, Muhammad. This question stating, assalamu alaikum. Please advise, Muhammad. Please advise on a good wall covering or cladding for the kitchen that can be used over existing tiles. Gee.
1: A wall cladding that can be used over existing tiles. Okay. Existing tiles, it depends now. Have you got full walls? Have you got areas between your kitchen units, your kitchen cupboards, etc.? So we have a few options that are available with cladding, with wall cladding. Normally, you want something that's a bit more flat in the kitchen. You know, if you've got a feature wall, etc., we've got some lovely wall cladding, which gives you fantastic looks, you know, vertical or horizontal, the way you want to lay them out, and it'll give you stripes coming down, different profiles, so they're broader, thicker, or narrower, depending what type of finish you're looking for. So those are wonderful. They're PVC, they work well, they're resistant, they're easy to install. Inshallah, you can put those on. But those are what advice for full feature walls. You know, you can put it in sections between your cupboards, your lower cupboards, your upper units, your wall units that are there. You can put them in. There'll be a bit of cutting involved because of the size they come in. We've also got the option of wall cladding, which is PVC sheeting, which is almost similar to what we used to get in Formica previously. Then we've also got a foam one, which is a lovely 0.3 millimeter foam cladding, which looks very well. Different looks like marble effects, etc. We've got some which give you rough textures. So the it's fantastic. I mean, if you need to, you can come into store, you can have a look at them. They come with a DIY process of putting them in the PVC, the foam ones. You can just peel and stick on. So it works quite easily. You have to cut to size, peel and stick. It goes over your tiles as well. The other ones that use the glue, the silicone type of glue, it works easy. You can stick directly onto your tiles, so you don't have to remove any of the tiles. So we've got options, alhamdulillah. You can pop into the store or call us and we'll send you pictures of what they are and how they look and how they utilize. And alhamdulillah, it gives you a wonderful, fantastic finish. It's new products that have come into the market. They're around for maybe about a year, year and a half, maybe 2 years, but they've taken off quite well. People have really gotten to like them, and they're using them for different features, different, you know, feature walls, bedrooms, living rooms, where you're doing your cupboards, your units in your dining rooms, as well as feature walls, going into the kitchens as well. And it really looks good. So if you want to get rid of that tiles, you don't want to retile because of all the mess and the fuss, we've got these type of tidings which are available. Like I said, there's different options. Come into store, have a look at them, or if you can't come in, we can send you on WhatsApp, etc. Have a look at them and you can see what will best suit what you want to do, and inshallah you can work it. And alhamdulillah, the prices are quite good. They're not extremely expensive, they're not even very expensive, they're very affordable, and you can change the entire look of those areas that you want to, Maulana. It's something to look into.
0: All right, Jazakallah, Muhammad. The questions coming through, we have a few minutes remaining, about 3 minutes remaining before we conclude. 072-786-1548 is the number to call if you want to speak to Brother Muhammad. Muhammad, the question coming through, it says that, let's take this question, we want to put laminated flooring. So they want to know, should they remove their old floor tiles first, or can they put the laminate over them?
1: Okay, well, just one thing on the previous question as well, that PVC, those sheetings that we've got, they come in different in sizes, but average price, 445 rand a sheet, which covers about 3.36 square meters, and it's decently priced from 445 upwards per sheet. So you can work out what you need and how much you're going to use in those areas, and alhamdulillah, definitely, you will see a big improvement in those areas that you want to cover and you want to do as well. Yes, when it comes to laminate flooring, Maulana, remember, we've got tiles, we've got existing tiles. It's a messy job to chop and remove them. And you remove them, you got to remove the tile cement that's under them. Do you have under tile flooring? Do you have under floor heating? You need to consider, you'd want your elements to get damaged when they are chopping. But generally, ideally, you want to remain with your floor level still being the same. It's ideal to chop off your existing tiles, to chop off the tile cement. You might have to screed the floor, use a self-leveling screed, and then you put your underlay plastic, you put your laminate flooring, and generally your floors are quite even, quite level. You don't have to do any adjustments. If you want to save yourself the trouble of going through all removing the tiles, etc., and you don't mind the slight change in the height when you're coming into that room, then yes, you can do it directly on top of the tiles. Your tiles are still in good condition, no problem. Plastic underlay, laminate flooring, 110%, it will work. You don't have any issues. You might have to adjust your door. That means you have to trim the bottom of your door because your door, the height has now changed off the floor. So you might have to make an adjustment of that. You get your strips that you put in, your edging, that will give you the profile. So then when you're stepping in from your passage, etc., coming into your room, you don't have an issue, and it's a slight, you know, raised floor that you'll come into. So if you want to save yourself the hassle, this is a quick way to do it. Do it directly on top, your plastic underlay, put your laminated flooring, take out the door, trim and adjust the door, and inshallah, you're good to go. I mean, that could be a 1 day, 1.5 day job, maybe a maximum 2 days job, even less. You can get this done quickly, easily, without any fuss.
0: Lovely, Muhammad. Muhammad, Jazakallah for the program. Much appreciated. Allah reward you for your advices. Final remarks and comments, Muhammad.
1: Yeah, apart from you enjoying yourself in the studio today all alone, no interference. I don't even want to ask. It might even be 14 on that aircon today. But alhamdulillah, you take care and enjoy yourself. Alhamdulillah, this year has gone by so quickly. I mean, the Hajj season has even come and gone. Jee. Ramadan was on our doorstep. It's come and it's gone. Hajj season has come and gone. The Hajjis are already starting to arrive from today. Jee. We make dua that Allah Ta'ala accept their Hajj, accept their efforts, accept the expenditure in this path.
0: Ameen.
1: And inshallah, give us all the opportunity to go, inshallah ta'ala, and make it easy for us and accept it from us as well. We know the difficulties still going on with the ummah. We know the difficulties that are being faced by the ummah throughout the world, especially out in Palestine, in Sudan, and other parts of the world. We have to make lots and lots and lots of dua. You know, we don't get mainstream coverage in the news. Some people are even, you know, not even looking at the social media posts that are coming in. But I promise you, there's still devastation. People, our Muslim ummah, are going through difficulty upon difficulty. food shortages, water shortages, medical shortages. There's so many things that are happening out there. Make fervent dua. Make dua that Allah subhanahu wa ta'ala ease their plight. Make it easy for them. Remove them from these difficulties. Liberate Palestine from the Yehud and Nasara. Liberate Masjid al-Aqsa from the Yehud and the Nasara. Give the Muslims this relief. Bring them out of the difficulty. Those that are going through difficult times, may Allah Ta'ala make it easy for you. All those that are sick and ill, may Allah Ta'ala grant you complete shifa and keep us in your du'as, inshallah ta'ala.
0: Ameen, Muhammad. Jazakallah. We say ameen to the du'as. May Allah Ta'ala wa ta'ala accept. Jazakallah for your advice. Muhammad, have a lovely weekend with your family.
1: To all of you as well, inshallah ta'ala. Ameen.
0: Jazakallah. Assalamu alaikum wa rahmatullahi wa barakatuh. All right, 2 minutes to 9 o'clock. We conclude the three-hour program from our engineer, Brother Muhammad Mutara, and myself, Muhammad Kara. Have a lovely weekend. Request for du'as. Fi amanillah. Assalamu alaikum wa rahmatullahi wa barakatuh.

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0: Assalamu alaikum wa rahmatullahi wa barakatuh, and welcome to Medical Files, brought to you by the Islamic Medical Association of South Africa. On this Tuesday, the 14th of July, 2026, the time now is 11 minutes past 8. We'd like to welcome our listeners from across the country, from Radio Al-Ansar, from IFM, from Radio Islam International, Channel Islam International, Voice of the Cape, Sirius FM, and Radio 786. A warm welcome from one and all of you from me, your host today, Dr. Arshad Bayat. And our guest that we will be talking to today is Alisha Lal Bihari, all the way from what we affectionately call Numbeat in the Midlands of KZN in Ladysmith. She will be discussing foot problems and the care of feet. Alisha Lal Bihari is a podiatrist by profession, and today she will be enlightening us on the various problems that we tend to have with our feet, ranging from the minor problems of blisters and fungal infections. And, you know, as we get older, we develop corns and bunions. And then we'll also be talking a little bit about chronic diseases like diabetes and what it does to the feet, like causing chronic foot ulcers and peripheral neuropathy. And we'll also be talking about a very common thing that we see now because of the way we cut our toenails too short, or the kind of shoes that we wear, which is ingrown toenails. Alisha, are you there?
1: Hello. Thank you so much for having me.
0: Welcome to Medical Files. How's the weather there in Ladysmith? I'm sure it's pretty cold.
1: It's, I think someone opened a freezer and just pushed us inside.
0: Yeah. Do you guys still get your annual floods there?
1: Recently, I think the last time maybe was about 3 or 4 years ago, if I'm not mistaken. But we did get snow in 2024, so that was exciting.
0: Okay, yeah, so you're all warm and cuddled up in your blanket at the moment.
1: I'm hiding.
0: Hiding. Okay. Like I mentioned in the introduction, you know, this is something that is very common amongst people. We take the feet for granted because every day we go to sleep and we wake up in the morning and we just stand up and it's there, ready and working. But sometimes, you know, neglecting the feet can lead to quite serious problems later on. So before we start discussing all these types of problems, tell us a little bit about yourself.
1: No, thank you so much. So as you said, my name is Alisha Lal Bihari, and I've been a podiatrist now since 2020. I think I opened my practice in Ladysmith a month before COVID. So that was an interesting time. And then it's been a roller coaster. I feel like being in private practice, as you know, is it comes with its good and its bad. But we've seen just under 2,000 patients over about 6 years, and it's really been enlightening. And to be in a world where we look after someone's feet, it's just something sometimes so life-changing.
0: Yeah, so can you elaborate on what a podiatrist is and what do they do essentially?
1: No, of course. So I didn't know what a podiatrist was before I studied it, so I am guilty of that. But a podiatrist is basically a medical professional that look afters your hips, toe, your toenails. So we manage and treat conditions commonly known as corns, calluses, alignment problems, heel pain, arch pain. We do minor surgical procedures for ingrown toenails. I mean, today I took out foot warts in theater. So it's quite a nice condition. I mean, a nice profession, and yeah, we look after the things that keep you moving.
0: Okay, for all our listeners out there, just a reminder that you're welcome to send us your questions or queries regarding anything to do with the feet. We have an expert online, Alisha Lal Bihari, and she will be able to answer your questions. The number is 060-904-1056. That number again is 060-904-1056. So please feel welcome to send us a message and let's talk about it. So let's get started, Alisha. What are the common conditions that you are faced with every day in your practice?
1: So that for me, I think the number one, I'll give you top four. So one of the main ones is, obviously I see a lot of people living with diabetes. then the next question I get is why diabetes and why podiatry? Is because diabetes can obviously affect the feet. We have a large number of amputations that is happening in the country that's related to diabetes and to reactive health care, where people are not necessarily look after their feet. But we can get into that a little bit later. And the second one, I think, is ingrown toenails, especially because sometimes you don't necessarily know how to cut your nails. You cut down the sides. I call it bathroom surgery, you know, when you try and dig out the ingrown toenail by yourself, and you kind of make it worse. That's the second one that we commonly see. Fungal infections, both on the toenails and on the skin, because these fungal infections just love your feet and your socks and your shoes and your shower and your bedding. So it lives everywhere. So that's why it's so recurrent all the time. And then I think the fourth one would be, I'm going to say, heel pain and arch pain together.
0: Right. I know the plantar fasciitis is quite a common condition, which we as GPs see quite often. And in most cases, you know, it's just hit and miss in the sense that, you know, the treatment works for some people. You know, you ask them to stand against the wall and, you know, go onto their toes and stretch their feet. Some people tie a long rugby socks, you know, to their knee and they sleep like that. So let's start off with the foot. You know, the structure of the foot and what basically, you know, what are the common parts of the foot that cause problems?
1: So I try and explain it like this, right? You're a car, and your feet and your legs are your tires. If your car's tire alignment is not correct, are you going to replace the tires all the time and forget about the alignment, or are you going to replace, or are you going to fix the car's alignment first before you replace the tires? And for most patients, they're like, that makes me think, because all this time I've been trying to replace the tires almost, because you've been trying to sort out the symptoms and not necessarily going for the root cause. So if your body's alignment, especially with your lower limbs, if it's not correct, if you've got flat feet, high arched feet, knocked knees, you have one side of your body being longer than the other, maybe you're putting a lot of pressure on your heels or a lot of pressure on certain parts of your feet, it's most likely due to your alignment, so the way you're walking. So what we have to do is actually look at the root cause, and that's your alignment, and then try and adjust it, whether that be through using arch supports like orthotics, inner soles, the right shoes, socks even, but also just finding out what's causing the specific problem for that patient and sort of like helping them through that. So alignment problems can cause a lot of things like heel pain, arch pain, plantar fasciitis, as you said, bunions, pain at the like the bottom of your feet, knee pain. You could get a lot of things, shin splints. I mean, it's a lot.
0: A lot of people go through almost their entire life without realizing that they have flat feet. And can you elaborate a little bit on what is flat feet?
1: So flat feet, for me, if you have to look at your foot, especially in the middle of the foot, you're supposed to have a nice curvature in the middle of the foot, and that's known as your arch. When you have flat feet, you don't necessarily have that curvature in the middle of your foot, and it's more touching the ground. There's no space in between the middle of your foot, and the ground. That, for me, is more of a flat foot. It's very common. There's a lot of people that have these things, and a lot of people think it's normal until they start getting pain or feel that arch pain or feel that knee pain. But I always tell them, if you see a dentist once a year, you see an optometrist once a year, you see your GP once a year, why are you not seeing a podiatrist once a year just to check out what's going on and be proactive rather than waiting for problems to start?
0: Okay, so what is the usual symptoms that you would find with the person with flat feet, and what's the management at the moment with this type of disorder?
1: So flat feet, if you've got flat feet, so there's a few problems you could potentially get. The first one is plantar fasciitis, which is where the band that runs underneath your foot becomes inflamed, unhappy. It's not very happy with you. Or heel pain. So your symptoms could be first step in the morning when you put your foot down. As soon as you get out of bed, you feel like a stabbing stretchy pain under your foot. When you sit down at your desk and then have to stand up again, then you also experience this pain. So if you sit for long periods of times and have to stand up again, you would get like that striking pain. That tendon under your foot would feel like it's tearing, or there's a knife, it's very tight. If you press it, it's very painful. And if you wear flat shoes, can make it worse. Hard shoes can make it worse. Overuse injuries can make it worse. So if you have foot pain and you're just continuing playing your sport, or you wear new shoes and you run a 5K and you haven't stretched or anything like that, that can actually come and make it worse, especially with flat feet. I hope that answers the question.
0: Yeah. Okay. Another very common problem that most people seem to have is itchy feet. And then they leave it, and eventually they start to get pain between the toes, and then eventually the skin splits, and then they get a secondary bacterial infection. What can you tell us about fungal infections of the toes and the feet?
1: For me, I love fungal infections. I know it's bad for patients, but it's something that I see very, very often, and it's so easy to get. You could go on holiday and use a shower, and you could get this fungal infection, or you could go to the gym, or you could go. What I've been noticing, even for prayers, if you have to wash your feet at the mosque, sometimes a lot of patients come back and they tell me, "You know what, Alicia, I went the one day and I did it, and now I've got this fungal infection." Someone could have washed their feet in there and mistakenly now you have it. It's something that spreads like wildfire. But once you start noticing like an itchy spot or discoloration on your toenails, greenish brownish, or you feel like your skin is a bit peeling, it looks dry, it's itchy, I need you to take a step back, and whatever has touched your feet needs to be cleaned. When I tell you these

0: possible, everybody's particularly got it at home, you can take a little spray bottle, half water, half white vinegar, mix it up really nicely. Then every single day, spray your feet, let it dry, spray inside your shoes, wash your shower with vinegar and water, maybe put a cap full of vinegar in your washing, your socks. Basically, wash everything with vinegar, because vinegar, for me, likes to kill off the fungal infection in conjunction with the treatment, obviously. But just killing it off everywhere else, because once it likes you, it likes to come back and just reoccur, and it can spread. So in your household, if you've got a family, everybody should follow that treatment protocol so it doesn't spread to either your spouse or your kids or your parents. But yeah, it loves us.
1: Yeah, one of the common conditions that we find amongst people who are working in the industrial kind of jobs is that they wear safety boots.
0: Yes.
1: What advice can you give to people who are using safety boots, to prevent fungal infections? Because 9 out of 10 times they do end up getting fungal infections. So what advice would you give for them?
0: So my advice to anybody wearing safety boots is to please get your foot type checked. Because you could potentially end up getting problems like corns, calluses, not just fungal infections, but so many more things that can come with the incorrect shoe wear. And you're wearing these shoes for sometimes 12-hour shifts. And so your feet need to be nice and comfortable in there. So my first tip would be obviously to get your foot type checked out. If you've got diabetes also, find out what shoe in particular would work better for you. Because there's different sort of safety boots that we can recommend. That's good for your feet. But when it comes to fungal infections in particular and safety shoes, I normally tell patients, keep a bottle of water and vinegar in your bag with you at work. That shoe needs to be sprayed on a daily basis. Spray inside, wipe it nicely, clean it. And if you can, leave it in the sun for a little bit, just so that fungal infection or any sort of germs can get eaten away. Because if you're not cleaning inside the shoe and just thinking, the outside is getting dirty, inside not so much, the fungus lives inside. So we need to clean inside. So that would be my tip for people living with or working with the safety shoes. Clean inside your shoes. Make sure it's nice and hygienic. If your feet sweat a lot, maybe carry 2 pairs of socks to work. I know it might be a bit difficult to change it. But something easy is just put water and vinegar in a little spray bottle and just carry it with you to work.
1: Okay, we're going to take a short break. We'll be back shortly.

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I'm your host today, Dr. Arshad Bayat, and we're talking to our guest, Alisha Lal Bihari, a podiatrist by profession, and we're discussing foot problems and care of the feet. Before we continue, as you know, this program is sponsored by the Islamic Medical Association, and we'd like to bring to the attention some of the services that are provided. One of them, a very important service provided, is the IMA Baitul Nur Care Center, which provides compassionate care to the frail and elderly in a warm and friendly environment. It's a state-of-the-art facility located at 22 Browns Grove, Sherwood.

0: Amongst the services offered, you get your personal care support, 24-hour nursing and medical care, nutritional support, safety and supervision, emotional and social support, housekeeping and laundry, family support and communication, exercise and activity programs, caregiving and caregiver training, and obviously we have post-operative care as well. So that's the IMA Beit El Noor Care Center here in Sherwood, located at 22 Browns Grove. Right, now to continue with our program, we discussed earlier with our guest Alicia certain common problems that we find with the feet. We talked about flat feet, we talked about alignment, we spoke a little bit about fungal infections and you know, how to treat it and how to prevent it. Now let's talk about something that is very common, and that is your diabetic foot. Would you like to explain to us what is a diabetic foot?
1: So diabetes can affect your feet in that it can reduce the amount of blood that flows to the feet, and also it can damage the way that we perceive certain sensations like pain, heat, pressure, and a few other things. So when it comes to the diabetic foot, or like diabetes that affects the feet, we get a lot of, well, now especially in winter, we see a lot of patients that come in with either burns or, you know, like corns or calluses, because they're wearing these warm, comfy, cozy shoes. And, you know, they come in for their checkups, and then their family notice, okay, there's a blister on my mom's foot or my dad's foot. What could have caused this? And then they were like, yeah, I was sitting with the heater, and the heater was very, very close to me, and I couldn't feel that I was getting burnt. And that for me shows that now their diabetes is starting to affect their feet, because they couldn't perceive the heat that was placed on their feet by the heater. And that's something very common. So when it comes to diabetes, it's very important to be aware of your feet. We need to treat them like golden nuggets. And wearing something as simple as wearing a broad, comfortable cushioned shoe could prevent someone from getting an amputation. Because a corn, for instance, let's paint a picture, let's tell a story. If someone, for instance, has to wear a narrow, tight shoe, no cushioning, and they're now starting to walk and, you know, do their daily activities, that shoe could potentially cause a corn, a callus, or even a blister. And let's say, for instance, they have diabetes that might not be the best control. It's fluctuating. The sugar levels are, you know, not the best. It's now affecting the way they actually perceive pain and pressure. They might not even know that the shoe is tight, or that they now developed a corn or a callus, and they don't look at their feet. They don't pay attention to their feet. They can't reach their feet, for instance. And this now goes on for a few days, over a few weeks, until they notice, okay, now there's blood in my shoe. What happened? They either go to their GP, or for instance, if they know about podiatry, they will then see a podiatrist. And now you have an ulcer on this foot. It's a big wound, because no one looked after this foot for a few weeks. No one noticed the corn or callus. Now they're sitting in my chair and they've got a wound. That's how diabetes can affect their feet. Let's say, for instance, they don't have good blood flow. This wound doesn't heal. They leave it for a few, you know, it gets to a point where it's quite late. Then you need to have that conversation with the patient to say, okay, what are my options? So diabetes can affect the feet in a lot of ways, and simple things can cause bigger problems.
0: Right. So taking care of the feet is very important, and being aware of the fact that, you know, you don't have sensation is also very important. And the most important thing in these patients is that they control their sugar. They take their treatment on time, and they make sure that they don't reach this stage. And when they do reach the stage, then they need to be ultra careful as far as, you know, foot care goes. You spoke about corns and things like that. So, you know, the other common thing, and a lot of people out there don't know the difference between a corn, a bunion, and a callus. Can you just explain what they are, how you get them, and what's the management for them?
1: No problem. So a corn is... So corns and calluses, sort of, they're quite similar. But a callus is basically just a hard skin that would come about in certain places that you're putting a lot of pressure. That for us, we can, let's talk about corns and calluses, right? So corns, calluses is just a buildup of hard skin that can come about of uneven pressure. So if you're putting a lot of pressure on a certain part of your body, like your heels, for instance, you put a lot of pressure on your heels, or your heels is exposed to the elements. If you're wearing like flat, open sandals, you don't moisturize your heels, then you can get like cracked heels. And that for us is known as callus. Whereas a corn would come about in places where the body is trying to protect a bone. For instance, under your foot, you've got like the ball of your foot. You've got the knuckles. I like to call them the knuckles of your feet. It's the little joints of each of your toes. Corns are come about in like spaces like that, or they come about on the top of your toes. They basically like to cover bones, and your body likes to prevent or protect the bones from the additional pressure that could be caused by shoes, the way you're walking, the lack of fat under your feet. And that for us, you would obviously need to take out the corn, but need to find out what was actually causing the corn in the first place to prevent it from coming back. Then you get bunions. Bunions come about when your alignment of your foot is not necessarily the best. It's very common in patients who wear tight, narrow shoes. It's that little bulge next to your big toe. So you get that the big toe, and then there's that little bone on the side of your big toe. That's where the bunions come about. And a lot of people think they have gout, which is not true. That little bone like sticks out, and it takes a short lift because it's got nowhere else to go. And it's most likely caused by alignment that can be aggravated by obviously the way you're walking, your shoe wear, genetics. So corns, calluses, and bunions obviously need different treatments. Corns and calluses, we can take it out. In practice, you just remove the hard skin. A good emollient, so a good moisturizer. I always advise patients, an aqueous cream with urea inside is great moisturizing. And then when it comes to bunions, you need to identify if it's the alignment and try and correct the alignment before the bunion gets bigger. So how we do that is using orthotics. I 3D print our orthotics. So we take a scan of the patient's foot and we make a device specifically for them. Then also wearing nice, broad, supportive shoes.
0: Okay. Yeah, thanks for that. And let's talk about this problem of ingrown toenails. A lot of people, you know, when they first hear ingrown toenail, they think that it's a nail that's growing back into their toe. But it's actually something that grows into your toe at the edges. So can you talk a little bit about what causes that? What are the symptoms, and what's the treatment for that?
1: No, of course. So wintertime for us is where ingrown toenails start making their big appearance, because obviously patients are now wearing a lot more closed shoes, and because it's cold. So how do I know if you've got an ingrown toenail? Or let's say, for instance, you're someone that might be thinking that you might have an ingrown toenail. How do I identify it? If you look at your toenail, and it doesn't only affect the big toenails, it can affect all of your toenails, even sometimes your fingernails. It's where the edges of your nail, or the sides of the nail, because it can actually go deeper, the sides of your nails is growing into the skin. So it's not growing nice out. It's not growing nice and straight. It's sort of like curving inwards into the skin and growing inside. That's causing a bit of discomfort. So for instance, it'll obviously be painful if you wear shoes, if you press on it. Sometimes if it's really bad, it'll be red, infected, oozing, pussing, swelling, discolored. And also, when you try and sleep and the blanket touches it, it would be very painful. So that's how you would know if you had an ingrown toenail. And a lot of people try and take it out themselves. I call it bathroom surgery. Please don't take it out yourselves, because you can actually make it worse and leave a little bit off the nail. Another thing is something that's very easy to cause an ingrown toenail is how you're cutting your nails. So if you're someone that is cutting your nails very deep, very, very deep, and you're not leaving any of that little white piece, please stop. We're going to let the nail, you have to leave a little bit of the little white piece and not cut down the sides with the nail clipper. Because the nail clippers nowadays, I've seen it actually, you can actually leave a little spike, like a little, it literally looks like a shark's tooth, like a little tooth. And that grows into the skin to make the ingrown toenail worse. So try not to cut down the sides too deep. If you want to, take a nail clipper and try and cut as straight across your toenail as possible. If your nail does tend to curve a little bit, try and follow that pattern. And you can take a little baby nail file just down the sides, just to round the corners. But don't try and take a nail clipper down those sides.
0: Okay, a reminder to our listeners that you can send us your questions on 060-904-1056. We have a few questions and we will get through to them just now. Let's talk about higher than the foot now. Let's talk around the calf area. Let's talk about varicose veins. How common are varicose veins? When would one usually notice it? And what's the management for that?
1: So varicose veins, for me in particular, the type of patients that I've seen, they've noticed, especially if the veins in their leg starts discoloring. So if it gets like a greenish, purplish, bluish appearance. And sometimes it doesn't even bother them. They just don't like how it looks. In order to sort of help them with more of an appearance of the varicose veins, that falls out of our scope because we can't necessarily help you with the appearance. But with varicose veins, it causes a lot of congestion. So the dirty blood that needs to go back to get cleaned, we say it's just congested. It's stuck there and it doesn't want to work. It doesn't want to go anywhere. So the sort of treatment for varicose veins, especially in a podiatry practice, would be obviously finding out, okay, can this be solved with compression stockings, which a lot of people are not very happy to use because obviously they are very tight. They're not very comfortable, but it's something that we could use conservatively. And it's something that's very easy to get. You could get it from an orthotist that stocks it. You can wear that for a few hours a day. And elevation is also quite nice, especially when you're lying straight, to elevate your legs, maybe putting like a continental pillow underneath your legs and just giving you that little bit of elevation. But varicose veins, when it becomes dangerous, is when it starts causing discoloration between the ankle and the knee. You'll see that your skin starts to go a little bit darker, and then you start getting shiny skin, or the hair starts falling off, or it gets very itchy. Then you might be at risk of getting something called a venous ulcer, which warrants a little bit more investigations to find out which vein or particular vein is congested. Wound care might be necessary. So varicose veins gets different stages, but the most common ones that we see is obviously needs the compression stockings, or I get the venous ulcers that obviously need wound care.
0: Okay, so now we're going to talk a little bit about trauma. Nowadays, you know, we find that we always in a rush, and sometimes we don't see where we're stepping, and we tend to sprain our ankles. What's the best, post-traumatic management for this type of condition?
1: So my mom is very guilty of this. She likes to twist her ankles. She's just got very flexible ankles and she twists her ankles all the time. So it was like, oh my gosh, she's making me rich, but inside, just she's giving me a lot of work. So when it comes to ankle injuries, after you have your ankle sprain, a lot of people just, you know, they leave it, or they're like, you know, I'll just wear ankle guard and I'll change my shoes and I'm on my way. Once your ankles have been sprained, it's very important to get those muscles and tendons that are now at like 20% back to 80%, because you're still doing your same daily activities. You're still expecting your ankles to now function at 100%. So you need to obviously first go for physio. Physio is very, very important, but in conjunction with physio, you can visit someone like me. We need to grade the ankle sprain. So let's say, for instance, I sprain my ankle today. What do I do? You can either go to your GP or you can see a podiatrist. If, for instance, you see a podiatrist, we obviously need to grade the type of ankle sprain that you've got. And based on the grade, you would then see, okay, what is my treatment plan? Do I just do physio and an ankle guard, or do I do a moon boot, or, you know, do we need x-rays, whatever it may be. So let's say it's a basic ankle sprain. You would then come to see someone like me. We would first tell you, okay, you need to be, it's called ricin, so like resting, icing, your foot compression, elevation, and then obviously just taking over the counter pain meds. But in conjunction with that, we need to say, okay, what caused the ankle sprain? Did you just misstep? Do you have very flexible tendons, which is also very common, especially in ladies? Or is it was it your alignment? Was it the way your foot is structured? Do you have a high arched foot that you naturally put a lot of pressure on the outer side of your ankle? So for instances like that, we do physio, ricin, and then we also add in orthotics as well to fix the alignment off the patient, and we then monitor for about a year or so to make sure that muscles and tendons start to be a lot more stronger. And then also shoe wear is very, very, very important. Wearing nice supportive tackies or not sandals. I would say Crocs also is nice, but not like a flat sandal.
0: Okay, thank you for that, Alicia. We're going to take a short break now, and when we come back, we've got quite a few questions that we need to go through. So to our listeners, we hope that you are still with us after this break.

0: Welcome back to Medical Files. I am your host today, Dr. Arshad Bayat, and our guest, Alisha Lal Bihari, all the way from Ladysmith, the podiatrist, talking about foot problems and care of the feet. We're going to discuss a little bit about these questions that are coming in. Let's see. The first one we've got here is, Assalamu alaikum. I had a corn that grew over a corn and became infected and swollen. What could I use for it?
1: That sounds like double trouble. So we would need to see. So when a corn grows above a corn and then it gets infected, it sounds to me, it's a bit tricky because with corns, we need to take out, obviously you need to have it removed. But if it's getting bigger and you haven't had it treated as yet, I'm a bit worried now to say, why is it now getting a little bit infected? Did it bust? Is it actually a corn? Or it, would it be a callus, like a fissure that then cuts open the skin? So let's just give you a straightforward answer, right? If you've got corns or calluses, I would rather you get checked up, have the corn removed, but then also see what exactly was causing that corn. That for me would be the safest answer.
0: Okay, I hope that answers the question for you. Our next question is, Salams, Dr. Bayat, very informative show. I want to know from Alisha, soaking with rough salt, is it good for pains? I walk and jog a lot. Thanks for a lovely show.
1: Well, that's quite sweet. So what I've noticed is with a lot of people tell me Epsom salts. I haven't tried it myself, but I think I should just to test out the theory. But a lot of people say lukewarm water with a bit of Epsom salts helps draw out and relax the foot.
0: Okay. Our next question is, what's the best thing for plantar fasciitis and does it affect your back?
1: Yes, it can affect your back because remember alignment, right? It's not just your feet. It starts from the feet, goes to the knees, goes to the hip, the back, the shoulders, the neck. So it's your whole alignment train. And what's the best treatment for plantar fasciitis is finding out what the root cause is of that. Is it your foot shape? Is it your shoes? Is it overuse injuries? And then treating that because the way you're walking can definitely affect your back.
0: Okay. Next question is two questions there. We're going to make it into one. It says here, what can be done for fungus on the toes? And then the other guest says, Salams, please advise if fungal nails can be treated to get it soft and natural looking. Very hard and discolored at the moment. I'm 60 years old. What causes fungal nails? Jazakallah.
1: So fungal nails, you can basically get it from a lot of places. One of the most common places that I see patients tell me they might have got it from is a nail salon or the gym or, you know, going on holiday. And once your foot is exposed to it and it jumps onto the nail, it's quite tricky because it takes about 6 to 12 months with continuous care to actually get rid of this fungal infection. But obviously it's due to your immunity, how good are you with following post-care instructions. But when it comes to fungal nails, you can use a lot of topical, there's a lot of topical medication on the market now. But I live by the water and vinegar solution. You could even try and take undiluted vinegar in a little bowl, put cotton buds inside, soak it up nicely, and then actually put that soaked cotton wool onto the nail for about 2 minutes, take it out, just dry it nicely. So that can start eating away the fungus. But the fungus needs, the medication needs to get into the nail, kill off the fungus, and then potentially have the nail grow out quite nicely. But it does take a bit of time.
0: Okay, our next question. Doctor, when I clip my toenails, I find this powdery substance under the two toenails only. How do I treat it and am I diabetic?
1: So that might not necessarily be an indication that you are living with diabetes. The best way to find out that is to obviously, you know, visit your GP and just run the bloods, talk about your symptoms, maybe your family history. That I would think to go with the diabetes side of it. But a lot of cases where you do find that your nail is thick, brittle, hard to cut, when you cut it, it's like powder, powderish coming out, that is also an indication that you might have a fungal nail infection. So just confirming if you've got a fungal nail infection and then following the treatment we've discussed early on.
0: Okay, next one is Salam, doctor. My son's been getting fine water pimples or bubbles around his toe and bottom of the feet. Gets very itchy. Is this a fungal infection?
1: That's how they start these horrible, horrible fungal infections, I tell you. Well, that can, it's how it can start. And please don't pop those blisters. What I would suggest you doing is cleaning his shoes, his socks, his shower, his bedding, his floors, because especially with kids, they're not necessarily cleaning inside their shoes a lot. I've seen it a lot with teenage boys. They don't want to touch, they don't want to clean their shoes, which is so weird. But it might not be all teenage boys. But in this case, just cleaning everywhere else and then maybe starting him on the water and vinegar soap. But please don't pop those blisters. I've also noticed that Vicks, normal Vicks, if you rub it on those little blisters, it tends to stop the itching. And if you don't itch, then your chances of actually popping those blisters is a little bit less.
0: Okay, next question. I'm a police officer wearing boots for 12 hours a day. I get pain under the foot in the middle.
1: Those poor boots. I've seen, so a little bit of backstory. My whole family is in the police, so I have personal experience with these boots. So these the boots, we basically, you can try and get a different issued boot, but also try and getting maybe custom inner soles to sort of take off the pressure that you endure during the day, but also just having a look to see what type of foot shape you have. Do you have enough fat under your feet? Are the boots supportive for your foot type? Sort of those sort of questions would we would need to answer.
0: Okay, we're getting a lot of questions coming in, but I don't think we're going to be able to cover this. We're just going to take one last question, and then we're going to ask you to give us a summary on how to take care of the feet. The last question we're going to be talking about is, are varicose veins a hereditary condition? Could the birth control pill cause veins to worsen?
1: Ooh, that's tricky. So varicose veins, it can be hereditary. I mean, it does run in my family, so I'm hoping and praying I don't get it. But it can be hereditary. And I know what the birth control pill, Dr. Bayat, if I'm not mistaken, it can actually cause congestion, if I'm not mistaken.
0: In certain cases, yeah, it can.
1: Yeah.
0: It's one of the side effects, but not seen very commonly.
1: Yeah, exactly.
0: Yeah. Okay. So, to all our listeners out there, I hope Alicia has been able to assist you in answering those questions. Unfortunately, we are running out of time, so I'm going to have to stop with the questions and ask you to please discuss a little bit about the care of the feet, as a general rule for everyone on a daily basis, and then we'll conclude the show.
1: No, perfect. So I would like everybody listening, if I have to give you a few pointers to take home or a few takeaways, the one thing that I want you to do is spend at least 5 to 10 minutes with your feet every single day. These two things carry you through life. And sometimes we don't even worry about them until they cause problems. So looking at your toenails, do you have, is your toenails cut properly? Don't cut it too deep. Don't cut it down the sides. Is there any rashes or wet tissue or discolorations in between the toes? Because that could indicate a fungal infection. After you shower and after you bath, make sure to, wipe in between the toes, under the feet nicely. Don't put cream in between the toes. Just put cream on the top and at the bottom. Have a look at the bottom of your skin. Do you notice any corns, calluses, rashes, fungal infections, discolorations, because those things are not normal. Always having it, checked out. Do you, these things carry you through life. We need to make sure that they're nice and happy. Then when it comes to shoe wear, making sure that the shoes is nice and broad, breathable material. It's got a nice cushioned inner sole, especially if you're walking for long periods of times. The shoes needs to be supportive. You can either do laces or straps, as long as the material is nice and breathable. But remember also to clean inside the shoes with your little vinegar spray. But just being proactive with your health and not waiting for problems to arise. As you go see your doctor, as I said before, for your yearly checkups, get your feet checked up, get your kids' feet checked up, your parents' feet checked up, just to make sure that you're living your life with healthy feet.
0: Thank you, Alicia. I would like to thank you for taking the time and for giving us very informative answers and on the topic at hand. And you can go back to your cozy bed now in the cold Ladysmith. And thank you very much for joining us today.
1: No, thank you so much. I really appreciate it.
0: Okay, and to all our listeners out there, I hope that you found some sort of relief as far as your feet go, and some good advice given as to how you can take care of your feet. For all those that are having any sort of health issue, we pray to Almighty Allah that He grants them full and complete healing from this, and that if healing is not in order, that he bring makes everybody comfortable, inshallah. I'd like to thank the Islamic Medical Association of South Africa, and I'd also like to thank my technician today, Asif. And from me, your host, Dr. Arshad Bayat, look forward to having you with us again next week, Tuesday at 8 o'clock, for another edition of Medical Files. From me, assalamu alaikum wa rahmatullahi wa barakatuh.

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1: Assalamu alaikum wa rahmatullahi wa barakatuh. Welcome to the Ulama Profile this Thursday evening with Ubaidullah Boja, mashallah ta'ala. We're on the brink of a very great guest coming to South Africa, and that is Mufti Taqi Uthmani Sahib Dam al Barakatum, one of the great scholars of our era, one of the leading ulama in Islamic banking, in fiqh, in reformation. And Mufti Sahib, subhanAllah, Allah Ta'ala has blessed him in so many different ways with so much that he has in terms of knowledge, experience. I was reading his book some years ago during the holidays. It's called Yade Memories, whereby he speaks about his life. What an amazing read, subhanAllah. And he speaks about the earlier days of Dioban, the days when he, Mufti Sahib, his father, Mufti Shafi Rahimahullah, was one of those ulama that was the Mufti of Darul Uloom Dioban for many years. Many of the fatawa of Darul Uloom Dioban during that time was written by Mufti Shafi Sahib Rahimahullah Ta'ala. And then came the partition of India and Pakistan. And at the time of the partition of India and Pakistan, Mufti Shafi Sahib then went to Pakistan. And then he initiated the Darul Uloom in Korangi in Pakistan. And it was amazing. When you read this here, you realize the knowledge and the power that they had and the tenacity that they had. So I was going to say something else, but Allah subhanahu wa ta'ala put this in my heart. So Mufti Shafi Sahib Rahimahullah, when he came, then he was given a place to start his Darul Uloom, which was in the very outskirts of Karachi, and which was far out of town. And they grew, and it was difficult, and there was animals at the time, and it was totally out, but they persevered and they carried on with great amount of difficulty. Thereafter, Allah subhanahu wa ta'ala made it that the town of Karachi grew and it expanded and it grew, and the Darul Uloom finds itself now in the heart of the area of Karachi. And subhanallah, this is how Allah subhanahu wa ta'ala has made it with so many Darul Ulooms and places of learning. Mufti Shafi Sahib Rahimahullah amazingly wrote his first book at the age of 16 years old. And amazingly, 16 years old to author a book is something truly amazing. And beyond that, the book also was not a simple book of fiqh, but had to do with regards to the aspects of child labor. So it had to do with the aspects of birth control. And at the age of 16, to be able to write that from an Islamic perspective tells us the great amount of knowledge that Mufti Sahib had. Mufti Sahib then studied, he done his alim course under his father and under Maulana Subhan Mahmud Rahimahullah Ta'ala, who had taught him Bukhari Sharif. And thereafter, he went on to do law as well. He was the chief justice for a while. So in the book, it's written in his life that when he went to be the chief justice, and at that time there were some technical aspects which the lawyers and that were having some difficulty with. And at the time, as they were sitting, Mufti Sahib presented a solution to the dilemma that they found themselves in. And the lawyers were perplexed that, Mufti Sahib, how would you think up something like this? Where the experience come? Where did you get this thought? He said, well, after you study the book of Hidayah, it is a book that is taught in the alim class. It is perhaps the last book of fiqh that is taught in the alim class. He said, then these scenarios come into the mind because of the nature of the work that is there. So that was Mufti Sahib Rahimahullah Tamad Barakatum and the knowledge and the experience that he had. He said, and I was hearing my colleague Maulana Bilal Mullah making mention of this in his bayan. He said that there was a time whereby he had the opportunity to go for Umrah, and the opportunity was there and it was present, and his father was sick. So he told himself that I can go now. I've been before. It's an opportunity. I haven't been for a while. But if my father is not well, perhaps it's not the right time to go. Let me serve my father. And the father had given permission already. The tickets were booked. And in that interim, Mufti Saab then decided not to go and rather to serve his father. His father made a dua that Allah subhanahu wa ta'ala would open up for you to go often merely because you sacrificed the trip simply to serve me. Mufti Saab says that since that year, there hasn't been a year that I haven't been to Haramain Sharifain, perhaps three times in the year, through the dua of my father when I had sacrificed to serve him instead of going to the Haramain Sharifain because he needed my assistance. And this is the value of dua, and this is the value of parents. Amazingly, Haji Naquda Saab, rahmatullahi alayh, when he was alive, he would come to Lodium Pretoria and he would stay here for a couple of days. So one day I had taken permission from the host to say I would like to come and sit with Haji Saab and just have an informal discussion, and it so happened that besides myself and the host there was no one else with Haji Naquda rahimahullah. So I told the host that let's engage Haji Saab, and we started speaking about his life, his moving to Medina Munawwara, his interaction with Hazrat Sheikh rahimahullah. It's just unfortunate that I can't find the recording of that, the particular recorder that I've used. I don't know where it is at the moment. But if ever I find it, subhanAllah, it's an amazing recording. So Haji Naquda Saab told me, he said, Marana, if you want to tell anybody that if they want to come to Medina Munawwara and they want to settle, then they should take the du'as of their mother. He said, I wanted to come to Medina, and it was my desire to come. I didn't know how to come. I didn't know what to do. I had nothing to bring me here. But my mother made du'a for me. And the people always were amazed by Haji Naquda Saab, rahimahullah ta'ala. I mean, his autobiography, or rather his biography, has been documented now, called Sabze Gumbad Ke Saaya Mein, Under the Shade of the Green Dome. It's a book that is about the life of Haji Naquda rahimahullah, written by his son. That is the personality, and he was very close to Hazrat Sheikh Zakaria rahimahullah ta'ala. He was one of the senior khulafa, and he told me, he said, Marana, if anyone wants to go to remain, to settle down, tell them to take the dua of their mother, and that dua will let them settle down, and that dua will let them, and that dua will give them the ability and make it easy for them to be able to settle down in Haramain Sharifain, because the dua of a mother is amazingly powerful, and it is something that will take a person far in life, because this is a blessing and a dua and a door that Allah subhanahu wa ta'ala has given us, for which we should take great amount of benefit. If a person has parents, then value them. It is a dua that can take you so far. It is a door that will open up so much of goodness and treasures that we will not be able to even understand. So the importance of dua, the importance of serving one's parents, can never ever be overemphasized, especially in today's time when so much is happening, that this is one opportunity no person should ever miss. And this is a door that Allah subhanahu wa ta'ala gives us for a limited period of time. We should value it to the best of our ability and make that Allah subhanahu wa ta'ala blesses us. So Mufti Taqi Uthmani will be coming, a great scholar. He has written over 250 books. And some of his books are just amazing. Just the thoughts, just the way that he pens himself down is something that we all can learn so much from. In his kitab, there's one, when I used to do imamat, then we had to do a program in Ramadan, which would need to be just a short, quick program during Ramadan. Some of the programs are just quick. So one of them, one kitab that I used many Ramadans, is a book called Ahsan Nekia, Easy Good Deeds. This Mufti Saab brings good deeds, which is so easy to do. In fact, a year or two back, in one of the Taraweehs where I was, they said, Marana, won't you just have a small program for us? So I said, okay, we can do one program. I'll do this one kitab. And at the end, the one person said, you know, Marana, I regret. If I knew this program would be so good, we would have recorded it from the starting. So I told him, you don't have to do that and you don't have to regret. The book that I've been explaining you all from is available. And he purchased a few copies and he gave the people that were there to say, look, whatever has been discussed in the Ramadan is available in this book. And people were so appreciative. So just Maulana's writing is so amazing. And if you read his writing and if you read his life story, it is said that whenever Maulana travels, whichever place he's going, say for an example, he's coming from Dubai to South Africa, he comes, he settles in the plane, he does whatever he needs to do, and then he takes out his laptop. And for that 7 hours, he works continuously on whatever he's authoring, whatever he's writing, whatever he's doing. There's a continuous effort in this regard to work on the books that he's currently involved in or composing or editing during that period of time. So that is the way that they value time. Well, while doing the itinerary, one of the ulama said that we need to be very cautious because Mufti Saab, he is very consistent and he values time, so he doesn't want wastage of his time. And I say, subhanAllah, in a time like where we are, where people, we pass time so much, we have people within our midst that have great amount of value for the time that they have, and they have so much of system in their life, and that is why they are able to write, they are able to read, and they are able to answer queries that come to them, which are very, very technical in nature. And in this particular way, this is how these people are able to achieve so much. Along with teaching, they serve at the highest degrees in financial institutes. They present papers on technical issues. And Mufti Saab will be coming to our country. So on Saturday night after the Isha Salah at the Mayfair Jummah Masjid, there will be a lecture in Urdu. The lecture will be transmitted on Radio Islam International. So we would be able to listen to it for those of us that cannot attend. And then Sunday morning at 10 o'clock, Mufti Saab will be having an ulama program at the Houghton Masjid. The program, obviously depending on Mufti Saab and his time and his health, however long it will be. So for the ulama on Sunday morning at 10 o'clock at the Houghton Masjid, the program would be there for the ulama-i kiram, insha'Allah ta'ala. So whoever is available, benefit from Mufti Saab. Those that are in the Durban area, please take Mufti Saab will be there from Tuesday till I think Sunday. Wednesday night he has a program. Thursday night there's a program. Friday, Juma as well. Saturday is in Maritzburg. So all of these things, wherever you can, he's going to Sidara at the Madrasa Noor for the blind. If you are available, go there. Benefit from it. Really, it is something that these are great scholars and ulama and seniors that have so much to offer us. I was reading one kitab of Mufti Taqi Uthmani. It's called Khutbati Uthmani. So he's got a famous compilation of lectures that he has given that speak about reformation of tazkiyah and speak about it. And this is something that many ulama, I know Maulana Ibrahim Baam also has used it extensively for his lectures. But this is a separate program that he used to have weekly, and he does the tafsir of the Quran Kareem in the last few surahs. And this was in one of the bayans that he used to give, which subsequently have been then put in a book form. So this it's in 9 volumes, and I think it goes from Alhamdu, going back towards Surah Na, Surah Falaq, Surah Ikhlas, right till I think Surah Buruj or Surah Mutaffifin. I'm not sure exactly how far it goes, but it goes around there. So I use one of those bayans in for Jummah on the tafsir of Surah Tushams. And amazingly, people said, Maulana, where you got this from? I said, no, I was reading the book of Mufti Taqi Uthmani, and I found that in Mufti Saab's book, the content was there, and it was truly amazing, and there was so much to learn, and there was so much to share from that particular book. So Mufti Saab is coming. I mean, there's an excitement amongst the ulama, amongst the students, amongst the people to benefit from Mufti Saab, to sit in his company, to learn from the experience that he's come with. For me, one of the aspects about his life that is just super amazing is the fact that Mufti Saab is so balanced in his thought, and he's so balanced in his choice of words and in the way that he articulates things. This is for me something to learn. Just the way that he does things. He makes mention himself about a particular thesis that he wrote. And in that, he was correcting one of the people that had written or that deviated from the path. And when he took it and he showed it to his father was upset with him that why would you write something like this? And why would you use such language in your book? And he made him rewrite the entire thesis again. And then he told him that when you're writing, it must be run in such a way that the reader or the person that is involved in should be somebody that when they read it, they all the time are able to understand their shortcomings and correct themselves by that. And this is the objective of writing. He said, don't just write for the sake of writing and to put people down, but write it in such a way that when people read it, they will appreciate that it is written in such a way that is palatable for them to accept it, and it is palatable for them to bring it and read it so that they can bring a change in their life. And this is something that we all need to bring in our lives. May Allah subhanahu wa ta'ala give us the understanding. Let's take a nasheed break, and when we come back, we carry on with the ulama profile.

So one of the aspects of the life of Mufti Taqi Uthmani also that perhaps some of us might not be aware of is Mufti Saab is an amazing author on poetry. So this is something that I mean is not known by many, especially amongst the general public. Mufti Saab has a flair for poetry. So in this regard, there's a particular Boja collection, number 22. In this collection, all the Nazms in this particular collection are written and authored by Mufti Taqi Uthmani and then sang by different people. One of the people that sings these Nazms a lot is Mufti Abbas.

makes it a bit more of an impediment to understand these types of poetry. But Mufti Razaw al-Haqsab and Mufti Taqi Uthmani, both of them, their poetry is of a very high level. The Urdu, the nuances in the poetry, and what they express, subhanAllah, is just something amazing. There's one poem, when we were in Darul Uloom, there was a particular poem that Mufti Razaw al-Haq wrote. It was just so difficult to understand, subhanAllah, that we had to ask the Asatira, like, you know, what is Mufti Saab saying here? It's, for me, it's still one of the standout poems that is there. And it's just something that I have always just admired in terms of that. But nevertheless, Mufti Taqi Uthmani has written many. And from amongst them, he has written something with regards to the love of Allah subhanahu wa ta'ala. And in that, one of the lines in the poetry reads, قدم هي راه الفت مي تو منزل كي هوس كيسي يا هاتو عين منزل تكن سيتشور هو جانا. That when a person steps onto the road of love, then how is it that he has a desire of a destination? He said, in the traveling of love, every stop, every journey, tiring yourself for your beloved is an objective. It is a journey you have to go and find Allah subhanahu wa ta'ala. It is not a destination that you want to just reach there and say, okay, now alhamdulillah, we've reached. So that is the amazing aspect of his. Another one of his poetry that is fairly well known is that where he speaks about the fact that I'm going to the Haramain Sharifain and I'm going to present myself, but I'm not worthy of it, and I am not a person that I find myself befitting to be able to go there. But oh Allah, now that you've called me, bikariban ke ayahu, I've come as a beggar to you, and I've come to ask you for your help, and I've come to make dua. Ilahi teri chokat par bikariban ke ayahu, oh Allah, I've come to your court, and I've come to your to your haram, and I've come here wanting for you to tell me and answer the du'as, and I want to speak to you. Sarapa faqrhu idzon nadamat leke ayo. I've just come with poverty, with regret and remorse for all the sins that I've committed in my life. My nafs and desires have finished me in all of this year, the peace of mind and the heart that I want to have. I don't have all of that. Sins have engulfed me in my life, and where do I go to? Tere darmar ne aaya ho, apni zuban ne hali mein. I've come to you to speak to you in my broken language, but I've come to ask of the greatest of all people, and oh Allah, I ask you, presenting myself to you, oh Allah, to bless me in the Haramain Sharifain, and to forgive me and grant me the ability to be able to turn towards you. So there is another aspect of the life of Mufti Taqi Uthmani Saab Damal Barakatuhum, and that is the poetry that he has written. So this poetry of Mufti Saab has been compiled in a book as well, where he speaks about the different poetry and the different poems that he has written over the time. Another one that he likes quite a bit, he hasn't written this one here, is a person that has from Dioban. He's a doctor. He's written one called As-Salam, As-Salam. The amazing thing about this here is the person is able to capture the lives of Sahaba in short bursts of sentences. And this is something that really a person needs a good command over the language, and a person also needs to have good knowledge of the historical background. This is something that you don't always see it in many people. It is something that really it takes quite a bit of knowledge and prowess to be able to do that and to be able to speak about it. It speaks so amazingly. حق دل دارك وشاه أبرا.

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So this is the life of Mufti Taqi Uthmani, who comes to our country. There was something amazing that I had learned from him personally, and that I have read in his books. And that is, in one particular, whether it was a bayan or whether it was his writing, I stand for correction. But in that he says that one of the members of the family went to relieve themselves in the bathroom. And then when they return, then the father, Mufti Shafi Uthmani, he went to go and use the bathroom. And then the bathroom was not left in a very nice manner. So in this particular way, he called all the family for a family meeting. And in the family meeting, he got them together and he said, look, for us to be able to live as Muslims, one key principle in life is that to cause harm to somebody else is not permissible. إِذَا الْمُسْلِمِ حَرَامٌ. So when a person goes and relieves themselves in the bathroom, then the least they can do is to ensure that the bathroom is kept in a better condition than one when he had initially went to it. So make sure that it is clean. So sometimes when we go to the bathroom and sometimes when we go to relieve ourselves, we need to ensure that the bathroom and the toilet is left in a better condition than when we went to it. And this is something that we all learn. And this is something that Mufti Shafi Uthmani was actually teaching the children who were, great, that you know what, when we go to the bathroom, to ensure that we leave it in a way that's much better than when we initially came to it. This is something that the family was taught when somebody had used it. So these are the practical lessons that we learn from our elders and our pious people, with the knowledge that they had, with the influence that they had. And they teach us these things which are so important. I was listening to one of his lectures this week and he was speaking on the importance of an amama, and he said why it is necessary that in today's time we should try and keep the Islamic dress in these challenging times, to be able to keep the Islamic dress and wear it wherever we go. So these are some of the lessons that I've learned or I've heard from the life of Mufti Taqi Uthmani Saab, Damat Barakatuhum Al-Aliya, who will be visiting our country in this coming week. He lands on Saturday. There's a program Saturday night after the Isha Salah at the Mayfair in Jumu'ah Masjid. And then on Sunday, Mufti Saab has the Ulama program. Sunday evening, Mufti Saab has a program informally with some of the other people. It's a specialized program. And then Mufti Saab goes to Durban. In Durban as well, there's a program. Darul Ihsan is hosting him. And thereafter, Mufti Saab has a program in Sidara, where at the Madrasa Nur for the Blind, many people have shown great amount of enthusiasm and great amount of keenness to benefit from the trip of Mufti Taqi Uthmani when he comes to our country for the next week or so. He'll be spending just about 10 days here, a few days in Johannesburg, a few days in Durban, and thereafter Mufti Saab goes to Cape Town. Wherever we are, let us take an opportunity to benefit from Mufti Saab. And inshallah ta'ala, his sayings, his advices, his company will prove beneficial to one and all, inshallah ta'ala. From myself, Ubaidullah Boja, we say assalamu alaikum wa rahmatullahi wa barakatuh. And inshallah, we shall see you next week. Allah subhanahu wa ta'ala bless us all.